0: Dave, good to have you here with us. Welcome.
1: Thank you. I'm very excited. Great to be here with you.
0: Good. Now, something that we want to make clear at the outset, you did not write this book, did
1: Correct. You? Correct. Correct. A lot of people think I did. But yeah, it looked closely compiled and edited by Father Dave. But it's all in Sheen's words. In the foreword, I lay it out. So I write the foreword just to explain what's coming next. After that, it's all Sheen.
0: Mm-hmm. And at the same time that you didn't write, it's Sheen's words, all of it's Sheen. Mm-hmm. But you had a lot of work because he talked about. I remember hearing a lecture that he had given in which he had said he wanted to write about the demonic. But he didn't get to it.
1: Yeah, yeah. So in 1974, in his book, Those Mysterious Priests, he wrote about two paragraphs on the demonic and said, the demonic I shall treat in another book. And I read that years ago and I thought, oh, I look forward to reading the book. I read it years later when I knew Sheen better. I knew that book doesn't exist, at least it's not published, you know. Mm-hmm. So I started going through his archives, hoping to just find a book sitting there. Didn't find that.
0: But by the way, where'd you find his archives?
1: Everywhere.
0: Yes?
1: So his main archives are in Rochester, New York, where he was the bishop for 3 years in the late 60s. Mm-hmm. But there's an archives in Peoria where he was ordained, and a little archives in El Paso where he was born, archives
0: El Paso,
1: in
0: Illinois.
1: Not, yes, not Texas.
0: Not the Republic of Texas.
1: It could be, though. There's archives for him in Australia, because why not, you know?
0: Yeah.
1: So there's archives all over the place, but probably 97, 98% of his intellectual material is in Rochester, New York.
0: Okay. And so you went through all this material.
1: Yes. So I eventually went through it all. At first, I really got serious during COVID. And during COVID, I couldn't go there. So the nun who runs the archives, she sent me a list of their titles there. It's you know, basically the list of the unpublished titles in the archives. And double-spaced titles, that list is 43 pages long. So I'd go through anything that might be related, and she'd make copies and send it to me. And then eventually when COVID was fading out, I went there in person and brushed things up.
0: Did you have much difficulty organizing this into the chapters for this book?
1: Not as much as I thought I would. Mm-hmm. So the first half lays out very chronological, and that it just kind of went that way. And then the next half it's the three signs of the demonic, then the three weapons against the demonic. So I think it just kind of logically laid out. Now, chapter to chapter was a lot more work. Mm-hmm. Some chapters were like a chapter from a book. Okay, that's easy. A chapter or a article he wrote for his paper, that's easy. Mm-hmm. But a number of chapters were talks he gave. And when you listen to his talks, he'll give a similar talk a number of times. If you just publish one, you're going to miss a lot of gems. If you publish them all, it's repetitious. So you got to do something in between. So I would have them all typed up. I'd lay them out on my bedroom floor, and I'd pick, okay, this from here, and oh, he says it really good here in this sentence, and don't miss that story there. And I splice it together in that way.
0: Now, let's take a look at some of the content here. You mentioned just now that there are three signs of the demonic. What are they?
1: There's three main signs. He gives more, but there's three main signs. So the first is love of nudity. Okay, to back up a little bit. So he talks about the essence of the demonic. The devil is a mimic of God. If God has one, the devil wants one too. But it's his own demonic version of that.
0: Yes.
1: So,
0: and it's always something that is twisted.
1: Always twisted, that half lie. Mm-hmm. Yeah. So with love of nudity, it's like, okay, yes, Adam and Eve were in the garden naked, unashamed. The human body is good. Yes. But then we fell. And Jesus will take us back there through the cross. The devil's anti-cross. So he says, hey, no, I'll take you back, but no cross. And he does take us to a demonic version of the Garden of Eden, which is the love of nudity that Fulton Sheen is talking about. It's the eroticism, the perversity in our culture today.
0: I remember in one of the talks I heard, because a lot of his talks were taped, not only on television, but audio tape when he gave retreats and other courses. But he liked to connect that love of nudity and the demonic with the episode where our Lord cast a legion of demons out of a man, and he was naked. They couldn't keep clothes on him, mm-hmm. and mm-hmm. And he used that as a symbol of that.
1: Yeah. So he gets the three signs of the demonic from Rollo May, who was a psychologist back in the 60s.
0: Yes.
1: But as he read that, he's like, oh, that's the demoniac in the land of the Gerasenes in Mark. He was naked. He was so violent that chains couldn't hold him, and he was going in all directions. You know, I am many, for we are legion. A legion was, what, 5,000 or 6,000 Roman mm-hmm. soldiers. Mm-hmm. So he was different ways to put it. But Fulton Sheen said he was schizophrenic. He had no core, no identity. He was going off in all directions.
0: Yes. And again, he used this idea from Rollo May, the psychologist. Some older folks may remember him. His books were quite well known back in the 60s and 70s. But I think that's one sign. What's another sign of the demonic?
1: Okay, so the second sign is violence. And again, the devil's a mimic. So Sheen says there's a good violence. It's the sword pointed inward, making our hearts Christ-like. You know, we have to carry our own crosses to walk alongside Christ. The devil's against the sword. He wants us to pull the sword out and point it outward. And that's when you're spilling your brother's blood. Or even, yeah, I mean, there's many examples of violence today. Sometimes it is bloody violence, and sometimes it's just the reactions of people when they hear the good news, too, or the mm-hmm. cancel culture and whatnot.
0: Mm-hmm. I when Sheen taught that, I always think back on to John 8:44, when Jesus describes Satan as a murderer,
1: yeah.
0: you know, and a liar from
1: murderer
0: the beginning.
1: Murderer from the beginning, yeah.
0: And, you know, that, and to think of how many evil forces have used violence and death as their tool. Again, in Isaiah 28:16, where the people of Israel had made a covenant with death. You know, this idea of death being your ally and your friend. This is a sign of the demonic.
1: Yeah. As priests, you know, a lot of people come to us like, oh, I think so-and-so is possessed, or I think I'm possessed, or whatever. And oftentimes that's not what's going on. There's stuff going on. One of the biggest cases I had, and I'm not an exorcist, I passed it on to the exorcist, was a mother talking about her son, and like her son found just a fascination with shootings and whatnot. He found it like arousing to him. So it's like there's like a sexual perversity in that horrendous violence.
0: Mm-hmm. Mm-hmm. And that happens in a number of crime sprees, mm-hmm. a number of the serial killers, that kind of factor shows up as well.
1: Mm-hmm.
0: So violence, the nudity, and then the third?
1: The schizophrenic mentality. So it's kind of funny. Sheen actually calls it something different every time. So he's like schizophrenic in naming the third sign of the demonic.
0: Probably using Rollo May's term.
1: Yeah. And he calls it, you know, loss of identity. We don't know who we are. And that's a big one today. That's a huge one today. And it's identity of ourselves. Like, how many genders they say there are? Identity of the Eucharist. How many Catholics have lost their belief in the real presence of the Eucharist?
0: Mm-hmm.
1: Identity of what's marriage? What's a family? But all those things are just going all over. God mm-hmm. unites, the devil divides, he scatters.
0: Mm-hmm. And again, this is an element of that, not diversity where you are you know, seeing the good qualities and people different than yourself, but rather division. That would be the, and we see that going on so frequently. We saw the violent division going on in so many of the riots and protests of the last few years, and this is something that is, this anger that's
1: demonic. When you won't submit to the cross and have your heart conformed to Christ's heart, you'll give that cross to everyone else. You'll try to have the whole world conform to you. So in the end, like, either we're made in the image and likeness of God, okay, that's amazing. If you don't submit to that, you'll try to make everyone in your image after your likeness, and that's a violence unto them.
0: Mm-hmm. I think that is extraordinarily helpful as initial rules of thumb to watch for discernment of what's going on. You know, it's very important to discern between what the good spirit from God is moving you to do and how the enemy of our soul, the bad spirit, is also moving and trying to move our society. Both God's spirit and the demonic spirit are trying.
1: Yeah.
0: And to look at some of the events that go on in life through that lens of discernment, but learning how to recognize authentic demonic influence is key.
1: Yeah. So we have to learn to know God's voice.
0: Yes.
1: So Fulton Sheen, he very much, his eyes are on Jesus. And C.S. Lewis warns us against two extremes.
0: Yes.
1: One is being overly fascinated with the devil. The other one is just denying his existence, you know. So when Sheen talks and writes about the demonic, his eyes are very much on Jesus, and oftentimes he'll talk about God, and then, well, if that's God, then this is the devil. He kind of explains the devil via negativa. So to discern any spirit, well, you have to get to know God. And our Lord even says that, you know, my sheep hear my voice, they follow me because they hear my voice, they know my voice, they don't know another's voice. You don't have to know all the other voices out there. You have to know God's voice. For example, for currency, when they train people on how to identify what's good currency, what's bad currency,
0: yeah, they don't, counterfeit versus real money.
1: Yeah, they don't study all the counterfeit currencies. They study real money. And when you know real money, then you'll know that the counterfeit. When you know God's voice, you'll know, oh, that's not from God.
0: Mm-hmm. That's a very useful way to understand it. We start off not trying to learn all the different false religions and such. And this is something that oftentimes goes on in schools. At some education programs focus on learning all the different diverse religions instead of, and I'm talking about Catholic schools, instead of keeping focused on what does Christ teach us and getting to know the real thing rather than the counterfeits and all the counterfeits that show up, the other Christs that show up.
1: Could you imagine if we did that in math? Like, some say 2 + 2 = 4, but some say it's 5. We'll teach you that. Some say it's 6. We'll teach you that. It just, you lose your mind.
0: That's right. That's right. I think that's very important. And as you mentioned the C.S. Lewis quote, you got that from Screwtape Letters.
1: Correct. Yes, at the beginning of Screwtape Letters.
0: Yeah. That's... again, a wonderful book itself on learning to discern the evil from good.
1: Yeah.
0: I read that back in high school and enjoyed that.
1: But I wonder today, so C.S. Lewis presents those like the two equal and opposite extremes, over fascination or denial. I had my class reunion a few years ago, my 20th class reunion. I went to public schools my whole life. And it was interesting how many people from the public schools were like, oh, you're a priest? You ever do an exorcism? They were fascinated, but they also don't treat the devil as real. So it's like, well, you're in denial and you're fascinated. You've taken these two supposedly opposite extremes, put them together, and you're living both at once. That's way dangerous. And Sheen even mentions how we treat the devil like a toy while he works on us as a reality. Yeah, very dangerous.
0: They remind me of people who are fascinated with war stories and romanticize it because they've never actually been in battle. They've never seen anybody actually die. And they don't know the reality of the struggle and the fight. And so it's more romanticized. Whereas guys who've been in battle, you know, a lot of veterans, they don't like to talk about it a whole lot. They'll talk amongst themselves, but not outside. And there's something like that in dealing with the demonic.
1: Really? Yeah. I don't know if I ever thought of it that way, but I think, yeah, there's truth to that. There's definitely truth to that.
0: Yeah,
1: but but we are all in a spiritual battle. Like, the Lord's fighting for our soul. The devil's fighting for our soul, too. So, guess what? You don't have to, you know, dream about battle. You can enter into the battle because you're already in it, you know. Mm-hmm. So we have to learn our Lord and follow Him.
0: Now, another, and this is, again, what you were saying just a few minutes ago, in regard to Archbishop Sheen always keeping his focus on Jesus Christ. And not just in this discussion of evil, but throughout his life. Yeah. I mean, this is this was his message. And what does he see are the antidotes to the demonic? What are the ways that we fight against the demonic?
1: So to back up, his focus was always on the Lord. And I actually became a fan of Sheen's. In 2009, I read his book, Life of Christ. And many saints have written a Life of Christ. Mother Teresa's favorite is Fulton Sheen's. It's an amazing book. And you can tell, like, this guy knows Jesus, you know. So the weapons against the demonic, the antidotes, there's many. Sheen lists three main ones. Then he goes on to list some more. So the main ones are the name of Jesus, the blood of Jesus, Mary, the mother of God, the mother of Jesus. And then he goes on, well, the cross of Jesus, adoration, spending time with Jesus, you know, similarity there, a pattern, you know.
0: Yes.
1: Jesus is the antidote. He is the weapon. But he gives himself to us in different ways, you know. So, the first one, the name of Jesus, it's why it's so important to really do reverence to his name. When we call upon his name, Jesus comes and he's with us. Like, there's a real presence there. It's not the real presence of the Eucharist, but it is a real presence. And whenever Jesus comes, it's to do battle. You know, we all came to live. He came to die for us. So he's there to do battle against the devil, to free us and take us into the kingdom of heaven.
0: And you see the apostles in their ministry saying, in the name of Jesus, I cast you out, or in the name of Jesus, stand up and walk. It's like signing a check. When your name is on that check, it has validity, and Jesus' name is what gives our, our prayer and our relationship with him validity, because it's in his name.
1: We are not stronger than the devil. Jesus is, you know, so you have to be with him. And the other side is true. In the Acts of the Apostles, when the Sanhedrin tell him, stop preaching in that name.
0: Right.
1: So since working on the book, I'm just very observant of whenever the name, either the name or Jesus comes up in the Mass and scriptures, it's everywhere. So yeah, pay attention to that. Pay attention to that.
0: Yeah. And there's that great line in the first epistle of St. John chapter 4, where he says, the one who is in you is stronger than the one who is in the world. You aren't stronger than the one who's in the world. But Jesus, who's dwelling within you,
1: which
0: is the one who's
1: one of the many reasons why it's so important to stay in the state of grace. And if you fall into sin, run to confession. Because when we're out of state of grace, we're no longer stronger than the devil. Got to stay close to our Lord.
0: Yep. This is extremely important. So you got the name of Jesus. What else?
1: The blood of Jesus.
0: Yeah.
1: So that's a very beautiful chapter. So I found a bunch of talks that he gave in retreats in the early 70s, and they're beautiful. With the talks, you get the theology of the blood of Jesus, but he hardly mentions the devil. So I went into his archives. I found two sets of handwritten notes for talks he gave that we don't have the recording of, where he specifically talks about beating the devil through the blood of Christ, and I spliced those together. But yeah, he gets into how, you know, we've always known just innately that you have to shed blood to get rid of sin. And different cultures have had different ways, but you have to watch out. So again, the devil, he's a mimic. He'll propose his own answer. Jesus' answer is he takes on sin. He's the Lamb of God. He sheds his blood. The devil's answer is no. Shed your brother's blood, which gets back to the sign of violence.
0: Yes. Yeah. I mean, there's that famous quote of Mao Zedong, former leader of China, that if I would kill half the people in China if I could save the other half. And he didn't do quite that many, but he did kill about 90 million of his own people. But that would be a classic example of the demonic approach to saving people by killing up all these other folks.
1: And God's a God of life. I remember, I forget what year it was, when there was that sniper in Washington, D.C., and you know he would shoot someone and drive away. And they were about 2 weeks before they actually found him, so it was all over the news.
0: Was that the guy doing it from bridges and such?
1: I thought he was out of the back of his car.
0: Oh, okay.
1: This is 20-some years ago. I don't remember. But I do remember an interview with an actual sniper, and the sniper saying how, you know, in the moment when you have someone's head in your crosshairs, you feel like God. You can give life, you can take life. And I thought about that for years. It's like, no, you can't give life. He's already got it. Mm-hmm. You can only take life, you know. So our God is a God of life. When we play God, we become gods of death, which is exactly what the devil does.
0: Yeah, yeah. So you've got the name of Jesus, the blood of Jesus, that he gives his blood, whereas the devil would take ours. Again, exactly. Being a murderer
1: exactly.
0: From the beginning. What else?
1: Mary, the mother of God, the mother of Jesus. So that's a beautiful chapter. So earlier you were talking about how many of his talks were recorded. So Sheen's talk from the 1930s at the Eucharistic Congress is recorded. We have an audio of that. Sheen's talk from 1976 at the 41st International Eucharistic Congress is not recorded. We don't have an audio of that, but we do have the typescript in his archives. So the chapter on Mary is mostly that talk. It's almost that whole talk. And Mary is Sheen's favorite subject to write about.
0: Yes.
1: So this chapter, it's about like 60 years to mature, and it's very much like a summary of everything he says about Mary into one chapter. And at the end, he says it was in preparing for that specific talk that he made some last connections between Mary and her fight with the devil. Mm-hmm. So he goes through a few things just in scriptures. You go back to Genesis, the foot that crushes the serpent's head. Mm-hmm. You go into the book of Revelation. She's always fighting for her children. But then in the Gospels, he gets into the hour. And God has his day, the devil has his hour.
0: Yes.
1: In the Gospel of John, when hour is mentioned, it's some kind of evil, but then Jesus starts to take it back, you know. So early on, when he says to the Blessed Mother, like, my hour has not yet come. But then at Mary's insistence, it does. They start the hour. So he enters into the devil's realm, but it's to defeat the devil. So he enters into that hour and takes it back, and Mary's with him, alongside him every step of the way.
0: Yeah, and by the way, I would recommend to anybody to read his fantastic book on the Blessed Mother called The World's First Love. Tremendously beautiful book on Our Lady. But, you know, this is something that the fathers of the church had recognized about her. One of her titles in the East is that she is the destroyer of heresies. When they were fighting the heresy, say, of Nestorius, it was by emphasizing her title as Theotokos. She is the God-bearer, the mother of God. And that undid that heresy, that lie, yeah. That, you know, about Jesus. Yeah. And there's so many other areas. Again, in World's First Love, he mentions how by decreeing the Immaculate Conception, Our Lady undoes the philosophy of Rousseau and others who said there is no such thing as original sin. We're already redeemed, and this is the balance. At the end of World War II, when people were depressed, an existentialist philosophy said life is meaningless. Her assumption into heaven is the antidote to that depression. You know, this is her role is absolutely tremendous in the church.
1: Yeah, I didn't know in the East she was destroyer of heresies, but it makes sense. So I think it's Cardinal Newman who says that a sign of heresy is that it splits and splits and splits. It just keeps splitting. Well, God unites and the devil divides, so a sign of the demonic is that it just keeps splitting. So yeah, that makes sense that she's a destroyer of heresies, getting things back in union with the Lord.
0: And this is something where I think we can all learn to be more aware of the demonic influence that would keep dividing us. This is one of the dynamics going on. Not only in our politics, there's a good deal of that, but more importantly, the way the churches keep splitting up.
1: Yeah.
0: And that the churches, it's just over 44,000 denominations in our country. Yeah. This is something that, let's say, wait, let's pull back from that kind of division. Yeah. towards the unity that Christ would give.
1: Okay, but that's key there, the unity that Christ would give.
0: Yes.
1: So God unites, the devil divides. And earlier we talked about diversity versus division. Like, diversity is from the Holy Spirit, division's from the devil. Which one's which? It's not always obvious, you know.
0: Right.
1: So God unites, the devil divides. But so Sheen has a chapter about the mystical body of the Antichrist. And
0: yes,
1: basically,
0: yeah, yeah.
1: The devil will unite in our defiance against God. And God will divide us away from the devil. Sometimes you give a strong homily, you talk about abortion or something, and you know, the usual complaint is, Father, that was divisive. And I want to say, thank you. You know, I'm trying to divide you from error. Take you to the Lord, divide you from error. So in the end, God unites, the devil divides. We're not at the end yet. Things got to be worked out. So Jesus comes, he brings the sword to divide us away from bad things, unite us with himself, with God. And the devil, he'll unite in our defiance from God. So it's tough. And at the end of time, the weeds and the wheat get worked out. But right now, it's being slowly worked out.
0: But we also need to be conscious mm-hmm. of this. I think that's one of the important aspects of what Archbishop Sheen is teaching us, and you brought this together nicely. We have to be alert to the role of what God is doing and what the devil is trying to do.
1: Yeah.
0: If we are not alert, we become casualties in the fight. If we are unaware of the danger and take this, all good, we can become subject to the devil's division away from Christ.
1: The best way to lose a fight is not know you're in one, you know. Mm-hmm. I was doing baptisms, this was a few months ago now, and I said, okay, now I'm going to do the exorcism. And someone there laughed, and I may have lost my charity a little bit, but I'm like, no, like, it's not something funny. Like, the devil's after your children. Like, for the rest of eternity, your children are either going to be in heaven with God or in hell with the devil. There's no in between. It's one or the other. And we ourselves are going to be in heaven or in hell. And yeah, the devil starts on you right away. He doesn't give you a break because you're young and cute, you know. But yeah, we got to know we're in the fight. And it's not just us. We have Jesus and all the many weapons that he gives us.
0: Mm-hmm. And in one of the things that I particularly enjoyed was the chapter on the temptations of Christ.
1: Mm-hmm.
0: Again, I've heard talks where Archbishop Sheen addressed it. Take a look, tell us a little bit about that. What are some of the things that we see Christ being tempted to do, and how that relates to us?
1: So that was one of Sheen's favorite subjects. He calls it the three shortcuts from the cross, because Jesus says, hey, I'm going to draw all men to myself when I'm raised up on the cross. And the devil's anti-cross. No, we're not going to have that. If you want to be popular, I'll give you a better ways, you know. So in the book, that's actually a chapter pulled right from Life of Christ. We had to pay money for that, but we got permissions for that. But he writes about it in different books. He talks about it in many talks. But that first temptation is, just feed bellies. Turn the stone into bread, you know. Just feed those lower passions, and you'll win people over. And you'll get people to follow you to an extent, but it's not going to save their soul, you know. And the second temptation, like, throw yourself down from the temple. The angel will catch you. Work a spectacle, you know. Entertain the people. How many of our churches fall into that, you know? Mm-hmm. How many fall into the first one of just give the people what they want to hear. Don't tell them anything tough ever. Just softly give them what they want to hear. Lull them to sleep, you know, now. And then the third temptation, this is the one that Sheen found most interesting. And he interpreted it as political. So the devil presents the kingdoms of the world to God, to Jesus, and says, hey, these are mine. And I'll give them to you if you adore me. So adore the one who holds the world in his hands. Well, that's money, power, politics. Do the political thing. And it's interesting, when a homily goes viral, a priest homily goes viral, it's usually political. Which shows, like, the devil, it's half a lie. The half a lie is it doesn't save you. It's half a truth. You do get popular. You know, you feel like you're doing good work, but he takes us in the wrong direction.
0: Yeah, I remember I had met a number of liberation theologians down in South America when I mm-hmm. was working there back in 75. And that passage there of the evil one uses the political. Yeah. In one case, a priest in a particular city had opposed Mother Teresa coming with her nuns to rescue babies from a garbage dump. Mm-hmm. And he said, no, let them suffer, and then that'll bring on the revolution. Mm-hmm. Mm-hmm. Yeah, I think you're talking about the revolt from God.
1: Yeah.
0: We have to take a little break. We're going to come back. And of course, Father Tomaszewski has a podcast. You can go to Father Dave, it's frdave.libsyn.com. FatherDave.libsyn.com. All right. And then, of course, also one reason we're doing this is we want you to watch for the Mass of Beatification for Venerable Archbishop Sheen. That will be Thursday, September 24th at 2 p.m. Eastern Time. We will have that live on EWTN from St. Louis, Missouri. So this will be wonderful. We'll take a break. We'll come back in a couple minutes and get some of your questions and comments and those from our studio audience. So please stay with us.

0: encounter the mysteries of our faith with items like the St. Rita Holy Card with medal. This beautiful pocket-sized laminated holy card features a medal of St. Rita. 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
1: Mrs. Margaret Clitheroe, summoned to appear before the court.
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0: Welcome back. We are discussing a posthumous book by Archbishop Fulton J. Sheen. It's called On the Demonic. Everything is by Archbishop Sheen, but it was compiled and edited by our guest, Father Dave Tomaszewski. And if you want to get it, it's at our EWTNRC.com, our religious catalog. It is item number A343. And one of the points you make in your foreword, this is not just a book to read and get a bunch of facts. This is something to bring to meditation. Archbishop Sheen evokes a good deal of meditation, and that occurs in this book too.
1: Definitely, definitely. Yeah, it gets back to being overly fascinated with the devil. You don't want to just be like, oh, that's cool.
0: Yeah.
1: Let's pray our way through it, because Jesus is the antidote. Let's spend time with him. Yeah.
0: Yeah. Let's start off with a call. We have Maria in the great state of California. Maria, what can we do for you?
2: I have a question. If someone has mental illness, like schizophrenia, does that automatically rule out the demonic, or can the demonic hide behind the illness?
0: Interesting question, Maria.
1: That's a very good question. So it does not automatically rule out the demonic, because I mean, you know, the devil, he's not very nice, you know, and he's like a prowling lion. Okay, so a lion who's out there prowling away, he's always trying to, you know, pick off the sick one, the little one, and the devil's very much like that too. So it doesn't rule out the demonic. He's not like, hey, I'll give that person's going through tough times, I'll give him a pass. At the same time, it's not like, oh, well, that's just everything is demonic. That's all that's going on. So yeah, you need a good psychologist to work through things, possibly, you know, a priest, possibly an exorcist, you know, depending on things. So exorcists, they're very well versed in psychology, so they can kind of peel back the onion and work on things one step at a time.
0: Yeah, I think it takes a lot of discernment. It's important, I think, to always focus first on the natural explanation. You know, say in the case of psychological schizophrenia, which again, as you say,
1: that's different.
0: Different than what Bishop Sheen was. He wasn't giving a psychological analysis. He was not saying that people who have the psychoanalytic analysis of schizophrenia are demonic, that demon possessed. That's not the case. But people with schizophrenia still have spiritual issues.
1: Yeah.
0: You know, I know some of them, they're trying to find God's peace, but there's the, I mean, this is just a non-psychological way to say it, but they got a few short circuits going on, and a couple things are, you know, they cause them trouble. But it's not demonic. And they can discern what God is doing versus the evil.
1: And those crosses can take us closer to the Lord. You know, we're often united with the Lord through our crosses. He saved us through the cross. We come to him through our own crosses. So even the evil, bad things out there, God will use it. God will pull it and use it for his own good.
0: I think of St. Christina the Astonishing. Do you know her?
1: Not well. I know of her.
0: Yeah. She was just a little odd. No, she was a lot odd.
1: Yeah.
0: But she definitely had...
1: I've known people where I'm like, this person's either a mystic saint or crazy, and I'm really not sure which one.
0: Okay. I have another caller. Let me take that caller first. Gary, you're calling from Miami?
3: Yes, I have a question for the guest. Did Archbishop Sheen ever identify a lack of empathy as originating from the demonic? And I'm thinking specifically in the abortion context. If you speak with a lot of pro-choice, pro-abortion people, they're very much against violence in other contexts. They're very anti-gun violence, anti-war. They feel strongly about it. but when you mention the unborn or you show an image of the unborn, there's a complete lack of empathy, like a total emotional cutoff. And I'm wondering if Archbishop Sheen ever attributed that to the demonic, or is that simply a fail of socialization?
0: Thank you, Gary. Very important question.
1: Very good question. Very good question. So, yeah, he actually talks about empathy and sympathy in the book on the demonic. He's got a chapter on the cross where he starts getting into those things. And yeah, so he talks about, compassion from above versus compassion alongside. He says sympathy is compassion from above. Like, maybe it's working with poor people, but I'm not going to live with you, Whereas Mother Teresa had empathy. She was walking right alongside. She moved into the slums with the poor people. So he gets into how Our Lady, how hatred of the Lord, and especially in the Eucharist, brings about a hatred of the motherhood of Mary, but motherhood in general, too. So with that, you start seeing the separation between mother and child, between physicality and spirituality and whatnot. So I don't know if he specifically word for word links empathy in that way with abortion, but it's in there. Yeah, it's definitely in there. And it is definitely a running away from the cross. Like when someone gets pregnant in a tough situation, it's tough. It's gonna be a cross. Well, the Lord's asking you to pick up that cross and follow him. And the devil's answer is no cross, no empathy, just death.
0: I think in this context, and the context of the cross, you have the choice to be either with the soldiers and the crowd mocking Jesus, or you can be with the Blessed Virgin Mary, St. John, St. Mary Magdalene, and Mary the wife of Clopas. And those four are there empathizing next to the cross.
1: Mm-hmm.
0: Or you are, and if someone who has no empathy for the unborn is standing with the soldiers and the crowd mocking Jesus.
1: Yeah.
0: This is the choice we have to make. Ma'am, where are you from?
4: I'm Alexa. I'm from St. Louis, Missouri.
0: Good to have you here.
1: Oh, your beatification is going to be. There we go.
4: Yeah. We're so excited. But Father, I had a question for you in regard to, do you feel like you were spiritually attacked when you were compiling this work?
1: Yeah, definitely. Especially when I'm compiling it, and also when I go to give a talk, too. And it was interesting, not to get into all sorts of details, but even when the book was released, like Amazon couldn't keep up with the orders. Hold on, Amazon will sell 200,000 copies of a book, but it can't keep up with our book? We can sell 200,000 copies. So there were lots of little issues all the way around, and just getting copyrights, and there was a lot of messes all the way around.
0: Mm-hmm.
1: But I'm stubborn in Polish, which is a redundancy in terms.
0: Yes,
1: and
0: it is.
1: Jesus wins, so we stuck with it, you know?
0: That's what my mother always said, Tu partem Polakiem, which is stubborn Pole. So that's and this is where actually stubbornness, the vice, gets purified to the virtue of
1: perseverance. Yes.
0: Yeah, but that I'm sure that's the case. And I have some doctor friends. Every time they get ready to do a pro-life talk, they find all kinds of spiritual attacks coming against them.
1: Yeah.
0: This is not unusual. Unusual. And again, the enemy doesn't like losing a fight.
1: He doesn't like to be exposed, be brought into the light, because the light is the light of Christ, and he can't stand that.
0: No. He wants to stay in the dark.
1: Mm-hmm.
0: In fact, that's one way St. Ignatius describes it in the exercises of St. Ignatius, that the devil is like a gigolo who said, okay, we'll break off this affair, but just don't tell anybody, just keep it quiet, keep it hidden. And he wants, and then, well, it really isn't that bad, so we'll just...
1: You see that creep its way in when, if a family member has an issue, you got to cover up from a family member. It creeps its way in very easily, that darkness. Got to bring things into the light.
0: Yep, that's where confession comes in.
1: Mm-hmm.
0: There's a great line I heard where a man was coming to confess after many years. Christ is coming to the confessional to meet him. Mm-hmm. The devil shows up. And our Lord says to him, the man is repenting. What are you doing here? And the devil says, oh, when I tempted him, I took away his sense of shame. Now that he's confessing, I thought I'd give it back. Mm-hmm. Not an unusual experience in confession. So, ma'am, where are you from?
5: My name is Beth, and I'm from Denver, Colorado.
0: Good to have you here. Welcome.
5: Thank you.
0: And what can we do for you today?
5: I was wondering if Archbishop Sheen recommended certain prayers or other remedies in this spiritual battle.
1: Yeah, so as far as prayers in particular, I mean, he does give the St. Michael prayer and, of course, Hail Marys and the Rosary. So there's something in the book, in the chapter on Mary. I found something in his handwritten notes from the 1970s that I couldn't quite make out. So Father Z put it on his blog and like, hey, let's try to figure this out, guys. And so there's a whole chapter on Mary. Then he gives three more things. One, say the rosary. Okay, simple enough. Two, have a statue of Our Lady. And then third, total pulchrum, prism. So Our Lady is a prism giving the light of Christ, and the Feast of the Immaculate Conception. So there's something very special about Our Lady in many ways, but since she was immaculately conceived, the devil has never had any foothold in her at all. You know, so Sheen doesn't give a whole lot of specific prayers. The Rosary, Hail Mary, St. Michael prayer. Then he gives, you know, the three weapons against the demonic, the name of Jesus, blood of Jesus, Mary, and then the cross and the holy hour also.
0: I think the way that St. Pio of Pietrelcina had always spoken about his rosary as his weapon.
1: Yeah.
0: Go get my weapon.
1: Yeah.
0: You know, he saw this, and I remember hearing one priest say, this is my 50 bullet clip.
1: Yeah.
0: You know, that this is something to use to oppose evil and the demonic.
1: Someone who's a daily rosary prayer, when they miss the rosary that day or just one decade, like, they know the difference. Yeah,
0: yes.
1: It makes a difference.
0: Yes, it does. Yes, it does. We have another question from our studio audience. Well, Brother John Mary, how are you?
6: I'm doing well, Father.
0: By the way, notice, Father, I don't give credit to the other side when they ask how people are doing. It's always, how the heaven are you?
1: I like it. I like it.
0: But go ahead, Brother John.
6: There's a book by Archbishop Fulton Sheen called Characters of the Passion, and it's kind of a Lenten devotional. But I noticed in the first chapter, it's on St. Peter, and it talks about his fall. And one of the big things that Archbishop Sheen talks about is the neglect of prayer. And I often just think in general that the devil, there's a lot of voices or temptations that say, well, prayer is a waste of time or it has no effect. How did Archbishop Sheen respond to maybe those types of spiritual attacks?
1: Yeah. So we're not very smart. We kind of think like, well, if I can see it, it's real. If I can't see it, it's not real. And I mean, like, so many parents will come to the priest like, my kids aren't practicing. What can I do? Aside from prayer, Father, aside from prayer. It's like, pray. It's much more powerful than you think. But so Fulton Sheen has a line about if you've been poisoned and someone gives you the antidote, does it matter if you spill the antidote out or you set it down? So long as you don't drink it, what's the difference, you know? So with, you know, the devil doesn't have to get you to do like horrendous things. He just has to get you to step aside from Jesus. Does it matter if you're a mile away from Jesus or a million miles away from Jesus in the end, you know? So with prayer, you gotta do it. You gotta pray. He does talk about when people leave the church, especially priests, you go, okay, when did you stop praying, you know?
0: Yes.
1: I have a priest buddy who says, they say if it's worth doing, it's worth doing well. Well, sometimes. If it's worth doing, it's worth doing poorly. So when we're undergoing spiritual battle and you know, we're not feeling the consolation, when we're in the midst of desolation, we feel like we're not praying well. Often we are, better than we know. So even though it doesn't feel like you're praying well, keep praying. Keep praying. Don't stray away from that.
0: And I think a couple things. One, some people so focus on prayer of intercession, and when they don't see the immediate result, they, you know, tend to just put it on a back burner, which means it's off the heat. And they're not praying. And one of the points that Archbishop Sheen used a lot, and you mentioned it here, about the holy hour. Having that time of being with Jesus in the Blessed Sacrament is an antidote. Now, what do you do in a holy hour? Well, you can read lots and lots of prayers, or you can learn to listen. And that's one of the goals of the holy hour. When his model for the holy hour is always Gethsemane. And and Jesus was there to hear the Father, to listen to him, to know, Father, not my will, but thy will be done. And he's listening for that will. And I think it's very important for us to remember that an antidote to the demonic is not telling God all the ways that we think he should run the world.
1: Here, God, let me teach you how to be God. Yeah, that's not a good idea.
0: It's learning to listen, to read the Gospels.
1: But listening's tough. Who wants to do that?
0: I know, but it helps. Fight against, you learn to hear that the Lord Jesus in the Blessed Sacrament is the same Lord Jesus that spoke the Sermon on the Mount. And to imagine him speaking that to you right there from the tabernacle or from the monstrance and speaking to your heart in a quietness, this is very important.
1: I mean, when you're in the sun, like people can tell, oh, you've been to the beach, you've been in the sun. It's interesting. So back to, I mentioned St. Peter earlier and his denial of the Lord. Even when he was denying the Lord, you know, there's that maid said, no, you're with Jesus. You sound like him. I can tell you've been with Jesus. Mm-hmm.

0: He wants us, by our requests, to unleash His healing, His blessing, and His miracles in the world. It wasn't enough for Him to just bless us. He wanted to share the joy He has when He blesses with us by making us necessary parts of that blessing. Archbishop Fulton Sheen said that the graces of God are hanging from heaven by silken threads, and prayer is the sword that cuts them down. So ask God boldly for things today and share the joy of raining His grace down on a needy world. That's what intercessory prayer is about. Prayer changes things. Send us a message at connect@reallifecatholic.com. 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
2: Today, you don't think you have any sin. There's no sin in the world today. Big sinners are excused. If I were a man, I'd be insulted today. I'm a woman and I'm insulted today because women are not considered as women. They're considered vehicles of pleasure and trash. You can't go through the channels, even to get the news, without seeing how women dress and how they're considered by the producers who produce their programs. Trash. They're half-dressed. If they're half-dressed, they'd be happy. They'd be well-dressed if they were half-dressed. And you consider that something wonderful? You don't even know when you're being insulted. That's what's so bad.
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3: This is Deacon Harold Burke Sivers. The month of May is dedicated to the Blessed Mother. Let us pray. Hail Mary, full of grace, the Lord is with thee. Blessed art thou amongst women, and blessed is the fruit of thy womb, Jesus. Holy Mary, Mother of God, pray for us sinners, now and at the hour of our death. Amen.
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5: May is the month dedicated to the Blessed Mother. Pope St. John Paul II said, "Today we begin the month dedicated to Our Lady, a favorite of popular devotion. In accord with a long-standing tradition of devotion, parishes and families continue to make the month of May a Marian month, celebrating it with many devout liturgical, catechetical, and pastoral initiatives. Hail Mary, full of grace, the Lord is with thee."
6: This is Father Sebastian Walsh, in the name of the Father, and of the Son, and of the Holy Spirit. Heavenly Father, all life is a gift from you, and every human child from the moment of conception is made in your image and likeness. We ask, O Lord, that you bless all those children in the womb who are still awaiting birth. Protect them with your love, your fatherly care. We ask that you end all abortion in the world. Turn the hearts of mothers to their children and the hearts of fathers to their children, that they may no longer despise the life engendered in them, but rather may welcome it and accept it lovingly from your hands. We ask this through Christ our Lord, in the name of the Father, and of the Son, and of the Holy Spirit. Amen.
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9: He is the founding member of the Franciscan Friars of the Renewal, a teacher, retreat leader, and spiritual director. 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
10: EWTN Radio presents the Fathers of Mercy Hour. These are parish missions and retreat talks given by the Fathers of Mercy, based in Auburn, Kentucky. Founded in 1808, the Congregation

0: The Congregation of the Fathers of Mercy is widely known in the United States, Canada, and Australia for their powerful preaching and teaching. Today's program is from the series Abandonment to Divine Providence, a Fathers of Mercy retreat with Father David Wilton. Today's talk is called Suffering. Here now is Father David Wilton.
1: Why don't we begin with a prayer? In the name of the Father, and of the Son, and of the Holy Spirit. Come, O Holy Spirit, fill the hearts of thy faithful, and enkindle in them the fire of thy love. Send forth thy Spirit, and they shall be created, and thou shalt renew the face of the earth. Let us pray. O God, who did instruct the hearts of the faithful, by the light of the Holy Spirit, grant us in the same Spirit to be truly wise and ever to rejoice in his consolation. Through the same Christ our Lord. Amen. Our Lady, Seat of Wisdom,
2: pray for us.
1: Saint Joseph,
2: pray for us.
1: Saint Peter Claver,
2: pray for us.
1: Saint Francis,
2: pray for us.
1: Saint Dominic,
2: pray for us.
1: In the name of the Father, and of the Son, and of the Holy Spirit.
2: Amen.
1: Before we start this second conference on the abandonment to divine providence, I thought it would be good to talk about some of my sources. If you think I've come up with this stuff by myself, you're sadly mistaken. This little book here called Searching for and Maintaining Peace, it's written by a French priest, Father Jacques Philippe, and is put out by Alba House. It is a tremendous, tremendous little book. If you want to learn more about the attaining peace of soul and abandonment to divine providence, pick up this nice little book. I should have given Sister Louise Marie all this information so she would have had them available for you, but anyway. It's called Searching for and Maintaining Peace, a small treatise on peace of heart. It's all about abandonment to the divine providence. Tremendous little book. I think this priest may have used this as his dissertation or something for his doctorate, I don't know, but it's very good. If you haven't noticed by now, I quote Thérèse of Lisieux a lot. She's the newest doctor of the church. Back in 1981, I had the privilege and the honor and the blessing to go to France and visit Lisieux, and two of the ladies who are on that pilgrimage with me are here this weekend, so it's such a joy to see you here. It brings back memories. But anyway, you'll hear more about St. Thérèse as we go on. People ask me, what book should I read, Father? Without question, The Complete Spiritual Doctrine of St. Thérèse of Lisieux. This is also by a French Carmelite priest, Father François Jamart, J-A-M, as in Mary, A-R-T. This also is put out by Alba House. I think this book was first published around the year 1958, and still is probably the best one out there. The sisters in the convent at Lisieux said that if you want to see the true teaching of Thérèse, pick up this book, okay? And it's very easy to understand. It's written beautifully. I used to hand these out a lot, but under the vow of poverty, you can only hand out so many things before you run out of money. Yes. Yes, ma'am. It's called The Complete Spiritual Doctrine of St. Thérèse of Lisieux. And I can't say enough about it. It's just a tremendous book. I'm still going through the stack here. This is a wonderful book written by Father John Hardin. And we'll be getting into this topic later on today, and well, this evening and then tomorrow probably for Mass. The topic of the Eucharist. You can't talk about abandoning ourselves to Jesus unless we talk about his availability to us in the sacrament of the Eucharist and the other sacraments too, of course. This is called With Us Today, Jesus Christ in the Eucharist. He really wrote this book as a series of talks that he gave before he passed away. So I think this book was actually compiled after he died. But basically, these talks are the reason he gave these talks was to promote Eucharistic adoration around the world, which is something that Pope John Paul II, our late Holy Father, encouraged Father Hardin to do. to please promote Eucharistic adoration. It is so important for today. Still working through the stack of books here. I like this nice little book here. It's called The Healing Power of the Eucharist. And we'll be getting into this topic more also, that Jesus wants to heal us in many ways, and a lot of times we don't even realize it. It's called The Healing Power of the Eucharist by Father John Hampsch. H-A-M-P-S-C-H. And it's put out by a little publisher, and I'm not even quite sure who the publisher is because it's not even on the cover. Here it is. Well, it's Servant Books, actually. Servant Books. This list is not exhausting the sources, but I'm giving you the main sources that I've been using. You all recognize that book, right? The Diary of Saint Faustina. I highly recommend it. Mercy is a big part of God's plan, and we'll be talking about mercy later on this afternoon. And, of course, the Bible. If you don't have one of those, shame on you, right? The Bible. From the documents of the First Vatican Council, we're talking about Vatican I now. There was a Vatican I. In the third session came the following words. By his providence, God watches over and governs all things which he has made, reaching from end to end mightily and ordering all things sweetly. And of course, the Council Fathers were quoting the Book of Wisdom, chapter 8, verse 1. Certainly, God wouldn't be concerned with everything, would he? You know, we kind of touched upon this subject last night. Would God be interested in everything in our lives? Doesn't he have better things to do? Back in the year 1997, in April of that year, while I was in Kentucky in Bowling Green, I and another priest from our community, Father Louis Caparicchio, some of you know Father Lou, he calls himself a backwards Irishman because the O comes at the end of his name, but he's actually Italian, of course. But anyway, Father Lou and I were in Bowling Green, Kentucky, doing some errands during a very stormy day. It was the same day that the city of Nashville, Tennessee, was hit by two tornadoes. You probably remember that day. That made the national news. While we were at the bank, the tornado sirens started to go off. And there was a huge storm heading right for Bowling Green. And my first thought was, let's run for it. So we got into the van, and I started up the engine, and I put the gear into reverse, and the van wouldn't move. It would not move. It wouldn't go into gear. And I turned to Father Lou and I said, we can't stay here. A tornado will blow us away. We need to go back into the bank. And so we're standing there in the bank. The ladies who worked there at the bank said that they had just received a phone call from one of their branches on the other side of town where they sighted a funnel cloud. And so they said, let's go into the back room. So everybody in the bank went into this back room where there were no windows. And in the meantime, golf ball-sized hail started to fall. You know, I said, well, that's interesting, you know. And they had the ATM monitor inside that back room, and we were watching the hail go by the camera and stuff like that. And you could hear it, too. And then all of a sudden, the lights went out. And it got very quiet. And the bank manager said, all right, everyone, this is the calm before the storm. Everyone get on the floor. And I suppose it was probably a funny sight, but I wasn't laughing at the time. Because there was one small table, and there were a number of us lined up around this table on the floor with our heads under the table. And then all of a sudden, the real storm hit. Baseball-size hail. It was actually frightening. And we were expecting a tornado to come by, and we heard the roar and the noise. And I was thinking to myself, I better start saying my act of contrition. I think this is it. I never thought God would take me in a bank. Especially being under the vow of poverty. In the meantime, Father Lou is right next to me lying on the floor, and he's muttering out Hail Marys and Our Fathers, and I'm getting ready to say my act of contrition. And it was a very, very interesting experience. And I like to tell people that weather is one way that God can humble us. He can humble us in many ways. You know, whenever there's a natural disaster, sometimes the camera crews will go into the disaster area and they will interview clergymen. And I remember one such interview after a serious earthquake, and I remember the clergyman saying that God had nothing to do with this earthquake. He had nothing to do with it. It just happened. I remember back about 15 years ago when Western Kentucky was in the middle of a horrible drought. It was really, really bad. I'd never saw anything like it. And there was a farmer who was leasing our pasture land behind our house, and I was out in the back lot, so to speak, talking to this farmer, and I said, "This is a horrible, horrible drought." And he said, "It's just a cycle. It'll rain sooner or later." What is that supposed to mean, that we shouldn't pray for rain? You know? I have problems with these notions. When people say that God has nothing to do with the weather, they're saying that God is not the Lord of creation. Or worse still, that God put the world into motion like a spinning top, and he just threw the world out there into the universe, and he has nothing to do with it. He's really not interested in it. Anyone with common sense can understand that God is the Lord of creation. He is the Lord of the weather, and he does everything for a reason. Everything. Back when I was preaching my second mission ever in Idlewild, California, I don't know if you know where Idlewild, California is, but it's in the San Bernardino Diocese. It's up in the San Bernardino Mountains. I found out after I had arrived there that they almost had to cancel the mission. You want to know why? The town almost got wiped out by a wildfire. And during the mission, one of the parishioners, he worked for the Forestry Service, took me in his car and he took me out to the site of the fire, and it stopped just before it got to the town, thanks be to God. But while we were there looking at the site, it was an amazing sight with all these charred hills, just totally black. Everything was charred. But he bent down and he picked up a pine cone. And he said, "You see this pine cone? It will not release its seeds unless there's a forest fire. The only way this type of pine tree can replenish itself is with forest fires." God even has a plan for forest fires. In the book of Sirach, chapter 11, verse 14, we read, "Good and evil, life and death, poverty and riches are from the Lord. Wisdom and understanding and knowledge of affairs, love and virtuous paths are from the Lord. All things are subject to the providence of God," as Scripture tells us. We get this straight from the Bible. But the Bible also tells us God did not make death, and he does not delight in the death of the living. We find that in Wisdom, the book of Wisdom, chapter 1, verse 13. So we have this dilemma here, right? God is the Lord of creation. He's the Lord of the weather. He's the Lord of the earth. He's the Lord of the universe. And yet we have evil in the world. If everything is done according to God's plan, why do we have evil? As one author says, "The infinitely good God does not take pleasure in the sorrows that he in his wisdom and mercy permits. God may indeed cause punishments or purely physical evils for the sake of the greater goods he wills for us. And without his creative and sustaining powers, no bad deed could be done. But never does he cause a moral evil or sin." So we talk about the permissive will of God here, that God will allow things to happen that might not be very good, but in his goodness, he will bring good out of that very difficult situation. God allows a great deal of suffering to take place in the world, but actually, if anyone is to take the blame for the evil in the world, it must be us. It must be mankind. Evil, both physical and moral evil, spiritual evil, they came into the world because of sin. Sin can destroy us in so many ways. Remember, Pope John Paul II the Great said that sin can affect us in many ways. It can affect us personally. It can affect the church. It can affect our families. We're all members of the mystical body of Christ. And Pope John Paul II even said that sin has a cosmic effect. A cosmic effect. It seems that when people sin more and more, we see more natural disasters. It's kind of interesting. Pope John Paul II wrote about this very subject. We brought suffering. We brought death and destruction and misery into the world. But God, in his infinite mercy, corrected the situation with what? The cross. The cross. Our Lord gave suffering meaning and redemptive value as only he could as God. In fact, the cross is not optional in the Christian life. Did not our Lord say, if you want to be my disciple, you must pick up your cross daily and come follow me? So it's not optional. So as I mentioned last night, those churches that are ripping down the crucifix to put up the resurrected Christ in the sanctuary, they miss the point. They miss the point. Saint Therese had a lot to say on suffering, the importance of suffering as part of God's plan for us. And she loved suffering, believe it or not. Now, if you talk to somebody who says they love headaches and they love backaches for their own sake, chances are they also have a mental problem in addition to their headaches and their backaches. Because no one wants pain for itself. But there's a greater reason why we might want pain. Because pain has redemptive value now. Father Jamar, in his great book on the complete spiritual doctrine of Saint Therese, says the following: Therese wanted to suffer and sacrifice herself so that she might love more and cause love to love, capital L, which is God, right? Love to be loved by souls. Suffering, then, is a consequence of sin. In God's wisdom, however, it has been transformed into a means of sanctification, a proof of love, an instrument for the salvation of souls. It is, thus, one of the most admirable provisions of divine mercy. It's God's mercy to allow us to participate in the redemption of mankind, so to speak. So why would Saint Therese consider suffering so necessary in the spiritual life? I think you can probably break it down into four reasons. Number one, suffering is a means to detach us from those things that we should be detached from and dispose us for union with Jesus. Therese said herself, and I quote, "Suffering is necessary to detach us from the earth and make us look higher than this world." And isn't that true? When I'm suffering from sciatica, and I've had that before, it kind of helps me to think about what is most important in life. You know, you realize that certain things just aren't so important anymore. C.S. Lewis once wrote in his great book, The Problem of Pain, "God shouts in our pain to wake up a dull world." And that is so true. So number one, it's a means to detach us and to purify us and dispose us for union with Jesus. Number two, suffering is necessary as a matter of love. It is God's proof that he loves us for the fact that Jesus suffered. That's proof. That's proof right there that he loves us. He could have saved us any way he wanted to. He's God. He can do anything he wants. He could have saved us just by merely wishing it. But no, he wanted to go all the way. He wanted to go all the way to show the depths of his love for us. St. Therese once said, Jesus tries those whom he loves. He even increases it according to the greater measure of our love for him. The more you fall in love with Jesus, the bigger the crosses will get, but at the same time, the greater the joy. This is a paradox that the world doesn't understand. One time I was talking to a woman at one of our missions, and she was a mother, and I asked her, did you get up in the middle of the morning to take care of your children when they were ill, like 2 o'clock in the morning or whatever? And she said, yes, Father. And I asked her, did it feel good? She said, no, Father, it felt lousy. I asked her, well, why did you do it? She said, because I love my children. I don't know, I'm going to praise my mother a little bit here, and if she knew that, she'd be very upset with me. But anyway, humility is truth, so my mother has to grow in humility, right? I'm going to do a parish mission in my home parish in a couple of weeks, and I'm going to go there with fear and trepidation. Because a prophet is not welcome in his hometown, and my mother gave me orders already, you know. I am not to talk about her from the pulpit, you know. But anyway, I think I'm going to surprise her, and I'm going to do a little bit of talking. But this whole thing of sacrifice that mothers make, and dads too, but I'm going to concentrate on mothers right now. I don't know what it's like to be pregnant, as I said last night, but I'm sure it's not very comfortable. And my mother, in all 9 of her pregnancies, there's only 8 of us. In 1957, she was pregnant with triplets, and she miscarried those triplets. So there's 11 of us in our, I have 10 siblings. But anyway, my mom would be severely ill, sick, morning sickness, for 7 months of each one of her pregnancies, from what I hear. And, you know, when I'm sick to my stomach, I think I'm going to die after about a half an hour. And she went through months of that for me. Was I really worth it? She would say yes. She would say yes. I think we all need to thank our mothers and our dads for the great sacrifices that they made. Even if our parents were not perfect, we have a lot to be thankful for just for the fact that they gave us life through cooperating with the grace of God. The third reason why Therese loved suffering in her life is because she said it was necessary to reach heaven. And that goes back to Jesus saying, unless you pick up your cross daily, you can't follow me. You must pick up your cross daily. And then number 4, suffering is necessary for the salvation of souls. Father Jamar says, and I quote, the work of redemption is not finished. It will last as long there are souls to be saved. This work Christ continues through the members of the mystical body. As St. Paul says, I fill up in my flesh what is lacking in the suffering of Christ. The best example of this redemptive suffering, of course, St. Paul is talking about redemptive suffering, and I love the example of Archbishop Fulton Sheen. His examples are so good, you can't top them, so I'm going to give his example of redemptive suffering. One time, he was speaking to a group of people just like yourselves, and there were some children in the front row, and he asked the children, what happens when you go to confession? And the children said, all of our sins are wiped away. They're totally gone. And he said, very good. You're absolutely right. Now imagine for a moment that I had a piece of wood in my hand, and that piece of wood is you. And in my other hand is a handful of nails, and those nails are your sins. And every time you sin, we're going to hammer a nail into the board. What happens when you go to confession? The children said, all those nails are ripped out, they're thrown away, they're totally gone. And he said, you're absolutely right. The sins are gone. But is there anything left? The children said, yes, there are holes left. He said, you're right. And those holes are the damage that your sins have done to the mystical body of Christ. Those holes are the damage that you've done to your brothers and sisters. Those holes are the damage that you've done to the church. And our Lord expects you to repair those holes. So when you go to confession, the priest gives you a penance. And with that penance, you're filling up the holes. When you do penances on Fridays, you're filling up the holes. When you do penances during Lent, you're filling up the holes. But if you don't fill up the holes by the time you die, there's a place called purgatory, right? And that's where you will fill the holes. In other words, redemptive suffering is actually healing. It's the Lord healing us. He's healing our wounds. Purgatory is a place of healing. It is. There's suffering going on, just like when you're ill with cancer, you have a tumor. What do you have to do? Sometimes you have to go into the operating room and have some painful surgery. But the surgeon's healing you, you see. So when I do penance, I can fill up the holes from the damage that I've done, but guess what? I can also do it for other people. I can do it for souls who are in purgatory. I can do it for the redemption of the souls of my children. Sometimes parents will come up to me and they'll say, "Father, my children don't go to Mass on Sunday, and they're going wayward. And I've done everything. I've said everything that I could do, or I've said everything that I could say. Do you have any suggestions?" And I'll ask them, "Have you fasted? Have you done penance yourself for the purchase of the souls of your children?" It's very important that we consider that. And I think our Lord always hears the cry of parents who long for the salvation of the souls of their children. And He accepts their sacrifices. And their sacrifices are beautiful in His sight. So suffering is necessary for the salvation of souls, and our Lord allows us to participate in that, and what a great privilege and blessing that is. Saint Therese says, and I quote her, "The Creator of the universe waits for prayers, for the immolation made by a poor, insignificant soul to save others which, like that soul, were bought at the price of all His blood. Oh, how happy I would be if, at the moment of my death, I were able to offer one soul to Jesus." Wouldn't that be great? I remember when Mother Angelica was miraculously cured of her lameness, so to speak. She was able to walk again. Remember that? And it was right on the WTN for everybody to see, you know. And I remember a show that she had, one of her live shows, maybe a few days later. And this woman called in and she said, "Mother, praise be God, I'm so happy for your cure. But Mother, I'm suffering from a horrible disease. I'm constantly in pain. I've begged God to take it away and He just doesn't listen to my prayers." And I'll never forget the response of Mother Angelica. She said, "Your pain is important. It's very important. Someday, you're going to go to heaven, and a man's going to walk up to you, and he's going to say thank you. And you're going to say, 'For what?' And he's going to say, 'Because of your pain, I'm in heaven right now.' I was headed in the opposite direction. I was ready to give up on my wife. I was ready to give up on my children. I was ready to give up on the church. I was ready to give up on my job. I was ready to give up on God. I was going to throw it all away. And there you were, offering your pain for someone who was in need. And Jesus gave me that help. Thank you." When I was working in Hopkinsville, Kentucky, for my first 3 years of priesthood, I would visit 6 nursing homes every week. And when I would go into those nursing homes and visit the Catholic residents there, I would ask them to please pray for me. And they would say, "Oh, Father, you don't need prayers. You're a priest." I told them I need prayers because I'm a priest. I need even more prayers to keep me on the straight and narrow. And then I would say to them, "By the way, would you mind offering up some of your pain, your inconveniences, and especially your loneliness for the fruitfulness of my work and the fruitfulness of the work of Father Baker, so that together you and we can bring souls to Christ?" And you can see looks of contentment coming over their faces, even joy, because they realized their pain was not in vain. They were still a very important part of God's plan. So yes, in the spiritual life, we must embrace the cross, and it is best to accomplish this, as we said this morning's Mass, one day at a time, one act at a time, living in the present moment. God will give us the graces that we need to carry that cross at that particular moment. What do some of the other saints say on this matter? Saint John of the Cross once said, "Whenever anything disagreeable or displeasing happens to you, remember Christ crucified and be silent." Saint John of the Cross could get kind of blunt at times. You know, think of the Passion of the Christ. Probably many of you have seen the movie and the horrific suffering that our Lord went through. So when you start to fall in self-pity and you start feeling sorry for yourself, think about Jesus. It kind of takes that self-pity right away. St. Louis de Montfort once said, and I love St. Louis de Montfort, our community loves him. In fact, our founder loved St. Louis de Montfort and based his missions on St. Louis de Montfort's missions as a model for his own missions. But anyway, this is what St. Louis de Montfort says. "Do as the storekeeper does with his merchandise. Make a profit on every article. Suffer not the loss of the tiniest fragment of the true cross. It may only be a sting of a fly or the point of a pin that annoys you. It may be the little eccentricities of a neighbor, some unintentional slight, the insignificant loss of a penny, some little restlessness of soul, a light pain in your limbs. Make a profit on every article, the grocer does, and you will soon be wealthy in God." Back to Thérèse of Lisieux, she looked at all her little sacrifices as a flower, right? Each of her sacrifices as a flower, and she would give Jesus flowers for his garden. She wanted to fill up his garden with beautiful flowers, right? And then I love this quotation from St. Francis de Sales. He says, "Many would be willing to have afflictions, provided that they not be inconvenienced by them." "When you encounter difficulties and contradictions, do not try to break them, but bend them with gentleness and time. Suffer and offer up those trifling injuries, those petty inconveniences that daily befall you. This toothache, this headache, this cold, this contempt or scorn." And then he says this, and I love this. He says, "The state of marriage is one that requires more virtue and constancy than any other. It is a perpetual exercise in mortification." Just being a faithful spouse may get you into heaven. That's right. So suffering well is a part of abandonment to divine providence, but it is not abandonment itself. Going back to St. Thérèse, earlier in her life, she had that great desire for suffering, and all her life she was concerned with doing the will of God, but she still had a great desire for suffering because she considered it a proof of her love for God. But then in the year 1895, she found a love that was greater than the desire for suffering. In her own words, she said, "I no longer have any desire except that of loving Jesus unto folly." St. Thérèse saw herself as a ball, a toy in the hands of the Christ child. And she used to say, "If the Christ child wants to play with me in the middle of the floor, so be it. That makes me happy. If the Christ child wants to throw me into the corner of the room to collect dust, so be it. That makes me happy. Whatever he wants." And she found out that living her life like that was better than just suffering alone. So as I said last night, Thérèse had her little prayer, her little one-liner that I love. "Lord, use me to love your people." You know, God sees the big picture. Our job is to cooperate. You know, it's almost like being on the top of the mountain. Father Luke Caparicchio gives this example to his novices. He's our novice director. And when he's talking about the vow of obedience, but this is good. This is a good analogy to use also for God's plan. God is almost like he's up here on a mountain. He's up here on a mountain, and he can see everything at the base all the way around the mountain. Now, we're at the bottom of the mountain, and I can only see what's going on right here. You know, and I might think I know what's going on the other side of the mountain, but I don't know. He does. He does. Father Hampsch, who wrote the book on the Eucharist that I mentioned earlier, says, you know, God is not in time, by the way. We realize that, right? We're bound by time. We live in time, but God is outside of time. And we want to put all kinds of limits on God, including time. You know, God can even heal the past. Why? Because he's not in time. And Father Hampsch explains it this way. The history of the world is like a parade, a grand parade. And we're in just one little part of that parade. There's the parade in front of us and the parade in back of us, and we're in this one little section right here. And Jesus is in a helicopter overhead. And he can see the entire parade from beginning to end. And he is God. He can repair anything. He can repair anything. Kind of an interesting thought. If we cooperate and pour out our hearts to Jesus, we will find peace. There's no other way to peace. No other way to peace than to have our hearts in union with Christ. That's why when people come up to me and they ask me, Father, what can I do about the war effort? Especially 2 or 3 years ago or 4 years ago, whenever the Iraq war started, people were asking me, Father, what can I do about the war effort? What can I do to help bring world peace? And they were always shocked by my response. I would respond with a question. Have you gone to confession? Father, what does that have to do with the war effort? Everything. Everything. Because if there's not peace in this heart and within my own body, there won't be peace out there either. Peace begins right here. Right here. I still believe if all 1 billion Catholics went to confession this week and really poured out their hearts to God, we would have a peaceful world. I believe that. But a lot of times we're too afraid of God's plan to actually follow it. But if we cooperate with God's plan, we can change the world. And you know, maybe I won't be the one who changes the world, but I might change someone's heart who's going to change the world. And so I'm going to end with this little story about Enrico Caruso. Anybody know Enrico Caruso? The great opera singer? A very, very talented man. An incredible talent. He was the most admired opera singer of his time. He sang 43 different operas. Can you imagine that? He must have had a photographic memory, maybe. He had a very dramatic vocal technique. He was unequaled in variety and scope when it came to his singing. But his talents may pale when compared to the patience and courage of his mother. Enrico Caruso was the 18th child born to Anna Caruso, but the first to survive infancy. God has a plan. To him be the glory now and forever. Amen.
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1: I was speaking to our good deacon before Mass, and I told him this is an opportunity or a time when I'm so happy to have a deacon. Because the reading of the genealogy of Christ is difficult. It is difficult, the names are tough, but it's a very important reading. It really is. Because you see, St. Matthew wrote his gospel for the Jewish converts to Christianity in Jerusalem, and so there are a lot of important things in that genealogy. A lot of important people in that genealogy that the Jewish converts would have recognized right away because they were names from the Old Testament, for example. And some of these people were not very good. Some of them were sinners. Some of them weren't even Jewish. And of course, when the Jewish converts to Christianity heard this genealogy being read off or recited, it was a sign to them that Jesus, the Messiah, came into the world for everyone. Everyone. That he desired everyone to be saved. That he desired to have a deep
3: and personal relationship with everyone. And that's really what this retreat's going to be all about this weekend. And it's wonderful to start off this retreat with the holy sacrifice of the Mass and on a beautiful feast, the feast of the birthday of our Blessed Mother. I couldn't pick a better feast. I guess the sisters were inspired. Sister Louise Marie was inspired, right? No one, absolutely no one in the history of the world followed the will of God as closely as the Blessed Virgin Mary. And we see this from day one. For example, we see this in her fiat. When the angel Gabriel appeared to her on her first communion day. Did you realize that was her first communion day when the angel Gabriel appeared to the Blessed Mother? When I'm speaking to children, I like to ask them, who was the first one to ever receive Holy Communion? And sure enough, their hands go up. Peter! Oh, no, no, no. John! Oh, no, no. What happens when you receive Holy Communion? You receive the body and blood, soul and divinity of our Lord and Savior Jesus Christ within your body. Who was the first one that happened to? Mary. Mary. And you know, when you first read that passage of the Annunciation, you're tempted to think that, gee, maybe Mary doubted a little bit. Did you ever get that sense? I did when I was a little child because I didn't understand it. But, you know, it almost seems like she kind of doubts the angel's message a little bit. And I used to compare her with Zechariah, the father of John the Baptist. And I was thinking, you know, when I was a little child, why did John the Baptist get struck dumb? When it seems like our Blessed Lady asked a question too. Did she get away with it? There's a big difference. Zechariah did doubt. He doubted that his wife would become pregnant with John the Baptist. Mary never doubted. She did ask the angel a question, though, did she not? The angel asked her, will you be the mother of the Messiah? And she wonders to herself, how can I do that? I do not know man. Our Blessed Lady took a vow of virginity, and she was wondering if God was asking her to break her vow of virginity. Her attitude was, if God wants me to break my vow of virginity, I'll do it. Whatever God wants me to do, I will do it. And then what did the angel say? Fear not, Mary. The child born to you will be known as the Son of God. The Holy Spirit will overshadow you. And then after Our Lady receives her first Holy Communion, she doesn't stay in her little apartment and say, oh, isn't this wonderful, just Jesus and me? I'm going to keep Jesus as my own personal Savior. No, in fact, we are told she went in haste. She wasted no time. She went in haste into the hill country to take Jesus to someone else, namely Elizabeth and the little baby who was within her womb, St. John the Baptist. And we're told St. John the Baptist leapt for joy. Why? Because Mary brought Jesus to him. Therefore, Mary is the first and greatest missionary because that's the job of a missionary, to take Jesus to other people. And then while she's there visiting Elizabeth, she prays her magnificent Magnificat. My soul magnifies the Lord, and my spirit rejoices in God, my Savior. Mary never held the honor to herself. She was always praising God. She was always rejoicing and doing His will. And when someone abandons themselves totally to the will of God, sometimes it demands great patience and a very, very deep humility. And we see these two great attributes in the life of Mary. In fact, she predicted it herself, that all generations will call me blessed. Some people will say, well, that sounds almost arrogant. No. Mary was very, very, very humble. What is humility? Humility has nothing to do with an inferiority complex. It has nothing to do with being shy. It has nothing to do with being timid. The saints tell us, Saint Therese of Lisieux, the newest doctor of the church, tells us simply this: humility is the truth. And what is the truth? I can't take another breath without the help of God. I can't think another thought without the help of God. I can't take another step without the help of God. Therefore, without God, I am absolutely nothing. But with God, all things are possible. Sometimes I feel like I'm speaking to the choir, you know, but I know we have to talk about humility before we talk about anything tonight or anything this weekend. Let's imagine for a moment that Tiger Woods was standing right next to me. You all know who Tiger Woods is, right? Maybe we can pray someday that he will be standing near the altar at a Catholic Mass someday, right? And let's imagine for a moment that Tiger Woods were to tell all of you, "Hello, friends, my name is Tiger Woods, and I'm an average golfer." Is that humility for Tiger Woods? No, in fact, it's the opposite. It's a bold-faced lie. It's a lie. Humility for Tiger Woods would be, "Hello, y'all, my name is Tiger Woods, and I'm a very good golfer, and I don't know why. I don't know why God gave me that gift. But as long as I have that gift, I'm going to use it for His greater and honor and glory. To Him be the glory now and forever. Amen." It's never humility to deny the gifts that God has given to me. That is not humility. That's false humility. And then humility even goes deeper than this. Saint Therese would say, not only is humility admitting the truth, but it's loving the truth about myself. You want to know something? David Wilton is not perfect. David Wilton is weak. I'll be the first to admit it. And I love the fact that I'm weak because I need Jesus. I need Him more than ever tonight to get through this retreat. And then humility goes even deeper. If you haven't found out by now, I love St. Therese of Lisieux. Humility goes even deeper. Because when we are humble, we're imitating God Himself. We're imitating divine love. What is the essence of divine love? It's to lower itself. And so when I lower myself, I'm imitating God Himself. And I remember listening to a talk by the late Father John Hardin. And he was giving a talk to priests. And when he talked to priests, he used to get a little tough with them. And he was talking about the holy sacrifice of the Mass. And he told the priest, "God Almighty comes down upon that altar at your command, and you dare to be proud? God Almighty comes down upon that altar at your command, and you dare to be proud?" As a priest, I started to shake a little bit. Ooh. Of course, Father Hardin didn't say it that way, but he spoke slower and he was more deliberate. But I got the point. The greatest act of humility is at every Catholic Mass when God Almighty comes down upon that altar at a creature's command. Wow. But you know, we see this kind of deep humility in the life of the Blessed Virgin Mary. She always saw the providence of God in her life, as Father Hardin would say, and she kept these magnificent things deep within her heart. Whenever St. Luke said that, that meant that she always took it to prayer. She was a woman of great prayer, a woman of great intimacy with God. Because you cannot be humble unless you're intimate with God. And unless you're intimate with God, you can't be humble. Both grow together in the spiritual life. So in her deep humility and her deep trust in our Lord, she was able to get through the difficulties of life with joy. Because remember, from the Magnificat, she was always rejoicing in God, her Savior. She saw the providence of God when it came to her husband, Joseph. Remember, Joseph noticed in tonight's gospel that Our Lady was pregnant and he was getting ready to leave. And did we see Our Lady run after him and say, "Wait a minute, Joseph, wait a minute, Joseph. This is what happened. An angel Gabriel appeared to me and..." No. She didn't defend herself. In fact, she kept silent because her trust was so deep that she knew that God would take care of it. And of course, He did. He sent the angel to Joseph in a dream. She saw the providence of God in Augustus Caesar. She was 9 months pregnant, and I don't know what it's like to be pregnant, but I bet it's not very comfortable. And she was 9 months pregnant, and she had to get on a donkey and go over some very rough territory and end up staying in a cave to give birth to her newborn son. Why? Because Augustus Caesar wanted to count the heads in his kingdom. But she never complained. Never complained. She saw the providence of God in King Herod, who was trying to kill her infant son. And she and her husband and her infant son were refugees. They had to literally get up in the middle of the night with nothing to take with them, and they headed off to a foreign country. Once again, you never see Mary complaining. She saw the providence of God in Pontius Pilate, who knew that Jesus, her son, was innocent, but refused to protect him. And like many of our modern-day politicians, he washed his hands. I'm personally opposed to this injustice, but how often have we heard that? I like to call that the Pilate syndrome. And yet, our Blessed Mother never complained. She knew that our Lord had to die. She knew it. And she never complained. Our Blessed Mother saw the providence of God in the executioners who pounded the nails into the hands of her son. And you want to know something? I bet she was praying for them too. You know, in our own lives, it's essential for us to imitate Mary in following God's will. Because you see, Mary is the greatest disciple of Christ who always did his will perfectly. She's worthy of imitation. That's why we canonize the saints, by the way. Mary's the greatest saint, right? But why do we canonize saints? I like to speak to children. I speak to children a lot. And I'll ask them, what does canonization mean? You know, and you'd be surprised on some of the answers you get, you know. Somebody gets shot with a cannon or whatever, you know. But canonization comes from the Latin word for canon, which means rule or law. And when the Holy Father canonizes a saint, he's telling us that you can use that saint's life as a rule for your own life. In other words, that saint is worthy of imitation. Why? Because that saint lived the gospel message perfectly in his or her life. And as I said before, nobody did it better than our Blessed Mother. In talking about divine providence this week, and we're going to talk a lot about suffering, we're going to talk a lot about the cross. We cannot take that out of the discussion. For too many years, people have been trying to take the cross out of our lives. People were ripping the crucifixes out of the sanctuaries and Catholic churches, and it got so bad at one point that Pope John Paul II in the new code of canon law put a canon in the new code saying that every Catholic sanctuary must have a crucifix because we must never forget what love is all about. It's sacrificial in nature. And so let me end this homily with some inspiring words from Saint Bernard of Clairvaux, who had a great love for Our Lady. He wrote some of the most beautiful things about Our Lady, and he talks about her suffering. He once wrote, "Were those words, 'Woman, behold your son,' not more than a sword for you, truly piercing your heart, cutting through to the division between soul and spirit? What an exchange! John is given to you in place of Jesus, the servant in place of the Lord, the disciple in place of the Master. The son of Zebedee replaces the Son of God himself. How could these words not pierce your most loving heart when the mere remembrance of them breaks ours? Hearts of stone and iron that they are. O Mary, conceived without sin, pray for us who have recourse to thee." God bless you.
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4: Parents need to deal with the wounds of our past, or they may make themselves known in ways we do not expect. 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
3: 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These things are reality. They happened and we can't change them. What we can change is how they affect us moving forward.
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5: People always ask me, Father, how should we pray? Well, there's several ways we can do it, but the most important is through the power of the Holy Spirit. We have to pray from our heart. We have to pray honestly and sincerely. We have to allow the Holy Spirit to work through us so that we're not just simply saying words, but we're saying words that can actually change us. Prayer, if it changes us, then we're doing it right.
6: This is Monsignor Arthur Calkins. In the name of the Father, and of the Son, and of the Holy Spirit, amen. Lord, we ask that you change the hearts of so many who have hardened themselves against the lives of innocent unborn children in the womb. We ask you to soften the hearts of their mothers so that they will not consider the idea of abortion, but bring to life these little creatures whom God has created for himself, to know him, to love him, to serve him in this world, and to be happy with him forever in heaven. In the name of the Father, and of the Son, and of the Holy Spirit, amen.
7: Praying that our leaders and legislators protect the rights of the unborn and uphold the dignity of all human life.
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11: 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Father Ricardo is a priest and parish pastor in the Archdiocese of Detroit. He also serves as a consultant to the Archdiocesan Department of Evangelism, Catechesis, and Schools. Father Ricardo completed his graduate studies at Sacred Heart Major Seminary in Detroit and the Gregorian University in Rome. He was ordained in 1996. This episode is entitled 2016 Mission Number 2. Today's show is program number 874. And now here's Father John Ricardo. We hope you enjoy.
12: Father, we are indeed humbly in awe of your great patience, in awe of your willingness to wait for us, in awe of your mercy, in awe of the gift of your Son. Father, we pray that

Tonight would be an experience of salvation coming more deeply into our lives. Tonight's not about filler. We don't just do missions so that we can have something in the evenings during Lent. Lord, we do this because we're convinced that you wish to do something in our lives. We're convinced you wish to do something tonight, not in some of us, but in all of us. That's why we're here. That's why you've invited us. And so here in the presence of your Son in the Blessed Sacrament, gazing upon the most magnanimous and remarkable gift of self that he made for us upon the cross, we invite you in. Lord, we say that we're tired of the same old, same old. We're tired of the routine. We're tired of the rut. We're tired of being stuck. We're tired of the patterns of our life. We're tired of mediocrity. We're tired of settling for less than greatness. Lord, we want more. We know you made us for more. We're tired of hiding the light underneath a bushel. We're tired of not taking our rightful place in this community. We're tired of shying away from sharing the gospel with great love, but with great zeal. Lord, we ask that this city on a hill, which is Our Lady of Good Counsel, would have its light turned up ever brighter, simply for the glory and the honor of your name, simply so that all of those in this community who have not yet encountered you might do so, so that those who are stuck in patterns of sin, who feel hopeless, lost, who hide behind facades and masks, who appear to everybody else to be doing just fine, but internally to themselves when they look in the mirror are doing lousy, so that they might know you. For you have made us for yourself, Lord, and our hearts are restless, and nothing satisfies the restlessness but you. So we entrust tonight into your hands. We ask for your grace to be upon us. Pray that you'd bathe this place in your Holy Spirit, that you would unleash grace upon us. And we ask it all in Jesus' name. Amen. In the name of the Father, Son, and Holy Spirit. Wow, if you didn't think it was going to be raw, there you go. I can't thank people enough for stepping forward to do testimonies. They really are, for me, the highlight of the missions. They always have been every year that we've done these. I don't know about you. I'm so tired of masks. I'm tired of people feeling like they can't be real. I'm tired of feeling like I can't be real. So I'm grateful for our brothers and sisters last night and again tonight and in advance tomorrow and Wednesday for being real and for letting the Lord talk through them. Pope Francis always reminds us that the church is a field hospital. Whew. Yes, we are. And Jesus said that he came to call the sick. That meant us. And we're all sick. Reflect on this question. And I realize that not everybody here is married or has children or maybe has children at home or whatnot. So even though that's the case, I still think the Lord wants us to reflect on this tonight. And if you're one of those people who, like me anyway, doesn't have physical children, then we can join together and pray for those who do. The question is simply, what's your deepest desire for your children or for your grandchildren? So let's start with the rest of the story. What do you think happened after Zacchaeus came down? What do you think happened after that night when Jesus came to his house and had dinner with him? We don't hear anything about Zacchaeus' family, but it's reasonable to presume that he had one. Celibacy was a very rare thing at the time of Jesus. There were few who lived that way, but it's relatively safe to surmise that Zacchaeus wasn't one of them. So let's presume, at least for tonight anyway, that he had a wife and that he had children, which again, I think is a reasonable presumption. What do you think happened to them after that night? Do you think the encounter that Jesus had with Zacchaeus was a private moment for Zacchaeus? Just something between him and the Lord, or do you think it impacted everybody in Zacchaeus's life? Here's a man who went from being an outcast to suddenly experiencing forgiveness, experiencing love, experiencing restoration, experiencing having the reset button of his life hit. Do you think he told anybody about that? You better believe it. Because Zacchaeus didn't get religion that day. Zacchaeus had a life-changing encounter with Jesus that day. Those are two very different things. So surely this was felt by not just him, but by everybody, and by especially his children. Of course, the challenge for us today, as we say over and over again here and in many places in the church, not just Catholic, but throughout the Christian world, is that for many families, it's been many generations since an actual encounter with Jesus has happened.
And so we say,

0: over and over that it's not an all too uncommon Catholic story to go something like this. Born, baptized, maybe when I was 6 weeks, 4 weeks, 10 weeks, 12 weeks, whatever it was. Made my first confession when I was 7 or 8, made my first communion when I was 8. My family took me to church once in a while because they didn't want to be radical or anything. So, you know, like when we went on vacation, we would never go because you take vacation from God when you go on vacation. Even though there's a church somewhere, wherever we go, that was just a bit much, so this way we could sleep in. Then it was time for confirmation, got confirmed. Then I went to high school and did whatever I did in high school, which meant I probably stopped going to church. Went to college, totally stopped going to church. Got married in a church, because I'm Catholic. And that's what we do. And then we had a child, and we baptized him, and we just hit repeat. And that's the Christian life for many people, which means we never met Jesus. Objectively, we met Jesus. We encountered him in baptism. We encountered him in the Eucharist. We encountered him in confession. We encountered him in confirmation. But subjectively, because nobody explained it to me, I didn't know what was going on. And for many of us, I know because I've heard it, that's our experience. We were, as we often say around here, sacramentalized, but not evangelized. Which means when a parent had a child and they stood up here, as they stand up here when we do baptisms, and they were asked the question, you have asked to have your child baptized. In doing so, you are accepting the responsibility of training her in the practice of the faith. It will be your duty to bring her up to keep God's commandments as Christ taught us by loving God and our neighbor. Do you clearly understand what you are undertaking? And every parent says yes, but the reality is, for many of them, the answer was no. For many of us, the answer was no. Maybe through no fault of their own. Maybe we didn't know. Maybe nobody really prepared us for baptism. Maybe nobody explained what it was that that meant. So when children come to confession, I always ask them, do you go to church every week? No. They almost always answer. And I always suggest to them, so you can hear me say it, if they ever ask you this, of course they won't ask us, they'll ask our friends who aren't here at the mission. I always say, just go home and ask your parents, did you know that you promised to take me to church every week when you baptized me? I did? Yeah, who told you that? Father John did. I'll call him. Please do. I'd love to talk. But given the fact that many parents have never had an encounter with Jesus, how can they possibly know what they're saying yes to when they answer that question? That's one of the reasons that we offer things like Alpha, so that people can have a life-changing encounter with Jesus, so that they can introduce their children to it. Tonight, in a particular way, I just want to maybe throw this out. This is what I feel like the Lord just wants to say and do with us. It's something like a challenge for us as Christians, but particularly as Christian families, to reestablish a new normal or to go back to genuine normalcy, a biblical vision of a normal Christian family. So I want to walk through tonight a series of scriptural texts. We could pick many, but I'm just going to walk through seven or eight of them. Then I want to comment a little bit on a couple of texts that come from Pope John Paul II and a few others. But I want to do it all in a way that kind of helps us to zero in our expectations, biblically speaking anyway, of a mother and a father, so that we can reclaim, if you will, the biblical vision of marriage and family in a particular way. Because today salvation has come to this house is supposed to be something like a challenge or an exhortation or an invitation from God to moms and dads to do that for their children. Parents are supposed to be the ones who bring salvation first to their house. That's what it means for a family to be the domestic church, which is what the family is. The family's a house church. It's supposed to be the first place children encounter God. We'll talk a little bit about that. Then I want to offer a few suggestions that we might want to ponder at the end. So there's too many scriptures to pick, but let me just walk through a series of them. First passage that I want to look at is Exodus chapter 12, starting in verse 21. Exodus chapter 12 is the descriptions of how it is that the Israelites are supposed to celebrate the Passover, which is the feast for the Jewish people. Starting in verse 21, it says this, "Then Moses called all the elders of Israel." This is while they're still in Egypt. They haven't left yet. They're still there. They've been there for 430 years, oppressed, tyrannized, enslaved, tortured, put to death, zero existence, no life, no purpose, except to be a tool of the pharaohs. It's a humiliating experience. And God says through Moses, get ready, I am about to deliver you. He's done 9 plagues, here comes the 10th. But in preparation for the 10th is this celebration. So Moses called all the elders of Israel and said to them, select lambs for yourselves according to your families and kill the Passover lamb. Take a bunch of hyssop and dip it in the blood which is in the basin and touch the lintel and the 2 doorposts with the blood which is in the basin. And none of you shall go out of the door of this house until the morning. For the Lord will pass through to slay the Egyptians. When he sees the blood on the lintel and on the 2 doorposts, the Lord will pass over the door and will not allow the destroyer to enter your houses to slay you. You shall observe this rite as an ordinance for you and for your sons and daughters forever. And when you come to the land which the Lord will give you as he has promised, you shall keep this service. And when your children say to you, what are we doing? What's up with this? Why this lamb? Why the blood? Why the unleavened bread? Why these bitter herbs? When? Expect them to ask why, right? You're parents, you got kids. Kids ask why. We want to encourage them to ask why. This is like a child putting the ball on the tee, and the parent is supposed to swing away and to hit the ball out of the park. You're supposed to long for your son or daughter to ask this question. Why are we doing this? When your children say to you, what do you mean by this service? You shall say, it is the sacrifice of the Lord's Passover. For he passed over the houses of the people of Israel in Egypt when he slew the Egyptians, but spared our houses. And the people bowed their heads and worshiped. What are the parents telling them? Why do we do this? Here's why we do this. Because we were slaves for 430 years. That's why we do this. Thank you for asking. You don't have any experience of this, but we did, or our parents did, or our grandparents did, and they taught us that they were once slaves, and God did remarkable things and brought them out of Egypt. That's why we do this. This isn't some empty ritual, because our lives changed that night. The history of our people changed that night. Everything was different that night. That's why this night is different than every other night, because once we were slaves and now we are slaves no more. Thank you for asking. In the next chapter, Exodus 13, Moses goes on to teach. Moses said to the people, remember this day in which you came out from Egypt, out of the house of bondage. Don't ever forget where you were. Those people who told that testimony tonight, never forget where you were. Never forget the bondage. Never forget the sin. Never forget the sense of shame. Never forget the sense of hopelessness, being stuck, being in a pattern. Never forget that. Tell your children, once we were slaves, once I was a slave, but no longer, because God's done something in my life. And just as he broke into my life, expect him to break into yours too. Why? Because that's what God does. God is insanely powerful and ridiculously merciful. And he turns around and comes back for us. For by strength of the hand, the Lord brought you out from this place. No leavened bread shall be eaten. This day you are to go forth in the month of Abib. And when the Lord brings you into the land of the Canaanites, the Hittites, the Amorites, the Hivites, and the Jebusites, which he swore to your fathers to give you, a land flowing with milk and honey, you shall keep this service in this month. 7 days you shall eat unleavened bread, and on the 7th day there shall be a feast to the Lord. Unleavened bread shall be eaten for 7 days. No leavened bread shall be seen with you, and no leaven shall be seen with you in all your territory. And you shall tell your son on that day. Why are we doing this? Here's why. It's because of what the Lord did for me when I came out of Egypt. Even today, when the Jewish people celebrate the Feast of the Passover, they understand it as an event which is happening that night. It's not just retelling something that happened long ago. They experience it that night as if they are being delivered. And it shall be to you as a sign on your hand and as a memorial between your eyes, that the law of the Lord may be in your mouth. For with a strong hand the Lord has brought you out of Egypt. You shall therefore keep this ordinance at its appointed time from year to year. And when the Lord brings you into the land of the Canaanites, as he swore to you and your fathers, and shall give it to you, you shall set apart to the Lord all that first opens the womb. All the firstlings of your cattle that are males shall be the Lord's. Every firstling of an ass you shall redeem with a lamb, or you will not redeem it, you shall break its neck. Every firstborn of man among your sons you shall redeem. And when in time to come, expect the question. When in time to come, your son asks you, why are we doing this? How come we got to go to church today? Like no one's ever heard that.
1: Why do we have to go to church every week?
0: What does this mean? You shall say to him, here's what it means. By strength of hand, the Lord brought us out of Egypt from the house of bondage. For when Pharaoh stubbornly refused to let us go, the Lord slew all the firstborn in the land of Egypt, both the firstborn of man and the firstborn of cattle. Therefore, I sacrifice to the Lord all the males that first opened the womb, but all the firstborn of my sons I redeem. Next passage, Deuteronomy chapter 6. Still Moses, still talking, still telling us to expect our children to ask us questions, still telling us what to do when they ask. Now this is the commandment, the statutes, and the ordinances which the Lord your God commanded me to teach you. This is why the context of the Ten Commandments is so crucial. We stress this over and over again when people come into the church through the classes that we teach. Whenever we ask people, how did you learn the Ten Commandments? Almost everybody says they were just written on the board and we were told to memorize them, which is a horrible way to learn the Ten Commandments. Not the memorization part, but the pulling them out of context part. Children especially need to know like where the Israelites were when God gave the Ten Commandments, because the world's impression of the commandments says these are impositions, restrictions, limitations of our freedom. No, they're not. The God who gave the Ten Commandments is the God who frees, who liberates, who rescues, who delivers from bondage. Where were the Israelites before they got the Ten Commandments? They were in Egypt. What were they doing? They were slaves. How did they get out? God rescued them. Then he gave them the Ten Commandments. If he wanted them to be miserable, he would have left them in Egypt. So the commandments can't be about misery. They can't be about restrictions. They've got to be about freedom. Those are the commandments that Moses is talking about. Now, this is the commandment, the statutes and the ordinances which the Lord your God commanded me to teach you, that you may do them in the land to which you are going over to possess it, that you may fear the Lord your God. Look at the generations here. You, your son, your son's son. By keeping all his statutes and his commandments, which I command you all the days of your life, and that your days may be prolonged. Hear therefore, O Israel, and be careful to do them, that it may go well with you, and that you may multiply greatly as the Lord, the God of your fathers, has promised you in a land flowing with milk and honey. And then here comes the Shema, the great prayer of the Jewish people. Hear, O Israel, the Lord, our God, is one Lord. That is to say, there is no other Lord, not sports, not anything. There is one Lord. And you shall love the Lord your God with all your heart and with all your soul and with all your might. And these words which I command you this day shall be upon your heart. And underline this in our hearts. You shall teach them diligently to your children and shall talk of them when you sit in your house and when you walk by the way and when you lie down and when you rise. Why? Because everything changed because of what God did for us. Because we're not talking about religion. We're talking about faith. We're talking about someone who's revealed himself to us. We're talking about somebody who has acted in our lives. That's what we're talking about. And because that's what we're talking about, we're passing that on to you. And you shall bind them as a sign upon your hand, and they shall be as frontlets between your eyes. And you shall write them on the doorposts of your house and on your gates. A little bit later in Deuteronomy, Moses writes this. It's in chapter 31. As time goes by, God's expecting, as time goes by, people are going to forget. They're not going to have experience of being delivered out of Egypt. That's why the story has to be retold over and over and over. That's why the experience of Passover has to be celebrated as the highlight of the year. That's why it's the first month of the year. That's why everything revolves around that. Why? Because our identity is the identity of a people who were slaves and have been delivered. That wasn't just a little incidental moment in our history. It changed everything for us. And Moses commanded them at the end of every 7 years, at the set time of the year of release, at the Feast of Booths, when all Israel comes to appear before the Lord your God, at the place which he will choose, you shall read this law before all Israel in their hearing. Assemble the people, men, women, and little ones, and the sojourner within your towns, that they may hear and learn to fear the Lord your God, and be careful to do all the words of this law, and that their children who have not known it may hear and learn to fear the Lord your God. That doesn't mean be terrified of God. That means to be in awe. That's what that means, to have a holy sense of awe in the presence of the God who isn't up there in the clouds somewhere, who acts and intervenes and rescues and does dramatic things to help his people. And learn to fear the Lord your God as long as you live in the land which you are going over to the Jordan to possess. One last passage in the Old Testament, and there could be lots. Psalm 78. Give ear, O my people, to my teaching. Incline your ears to the words of my mouth. I will open my mouth in a parable. I will utter dark sayings from of old, things that we have heard and known that our fathers have told us. We will not hide them from their children, but tell to the coming generation the glorious deeds of the Lord and his might, and the wonders which he has wrought. He established a testimony in Jacob and appointed a law in Israel, which he commanded our fathers to teach their children, so that the next generation might know them, the children yet unborn, and arise and tell them to their children, so that they should set their hope in God and not forget the works of God, but keep his commandments. That indictment is an indictment that goes over and over again throughout the history of the Old Testament, namely the words, they forgot. They forgot that we were slaves. We forgot that we were slaves. We forgot that we were rescued. We forgot that we had no life. We forgot that we were stuck. We forgot that we got out because God did something. And our children never learned because we didn't tell them. In all of this, and in so many other places that we could look, we didn't even look at the figure of Abraham, but there's so many places we could look. The Old Testament over and over again is just laying out the mission and the task of parenting. And the mission and the task of parenting is really simple. It's to hand on the covenant. That's the most important thing that a mom and dad can do to their children. Hand on the covenant. Tell your children what God has done for all of our people and for us. So moms and dads are supposed to be proclaimers or handers on, if you would, of God's mercy and his love and salvation. How else would children ever know? Nothing. Nothing compares to that task of a mom or dad. When, not if, when you die and you stand in front of God, he's not going to ask you whether or not you taught your kid how to play baseball. When, not if, you die, he's not going to ask you about the school that you sent him to. When, not if, you die and you stand face to face in front of God, he's going to ask, did you hand on the covenant? You can't make a child accept the faith. Nobody can. Child has to own that. But our task is to hand it on, to shine brightly, to reestablish the normalcy of faith in our homes. Just like in the Old Testament, there's lots of places we could look at the new. I just want to look at three quick passages for us to maybe go back to in our own prayer this week or tomorrow morning if you wish. The first is Acts chapter 10. This is the story of Cornelius. Cornelius is a Roman centurion. He lives in Caesarea by the water. The whole story of Acts chapter 10 is about a vision which simultaneously has happened to Cornelius and another one that's happening to St. Peter many miles away. It's my favorite passage in all the Bible. It's Peter having a vision of a sheet being lowered and all of these animals inside the sheet. And God says to Peter, rise, slaughter, and eat. That's supposed to be funny, actually. See, you can't be a vegetarian. No offense to any vegetarians. You can't be a vegetarian and be a Jew. At least once a year, you have to eat meat. Because you have to eat lamb on Passover. You have to. You have to eat the lamb. It's not enough to sacrifice the lamb and put his blood in the door. You got to eat the lamb. So anyway, Cornelius is having this vision, and then Peter's having this vision. The point of the vision of the animals is for God to reveal to Peter that there's nobody that God has created that is unclean or impure. That especially means the Gentiles and non-Jews. Until this chapter, St. Peter has probably never, ever been inside the house of a non-Jewish person. That never would have happened. They just didn't do that. Just skipping around here, the point is just to kind of give us a flavor of what's happening in Acts chapter 10. At Caesarea, there was a man named Cornelius, a centurion of what was known as the Italian cohort, a devout man who feared God with all his household. So he's not Jewish, but he's a God-fearer. Gave alms liberally to the people and prayed constantly to God. About the ninth hour of the day, he saw clearly in a vision an angel of God coming in and saying to him, Cornelius. And he stared at him in terror. See, that's the response to angels. Angels aren't cute little fat cherubs sitting on a ledge. Angels, when they appear in Scripture, cause people to be terrified. All right? So Cornelius sees the angel. He's terrified. He says, what is it, Lord? And he said to him, your prayers and your alms, good passage for us to think about during Lent, have ascended as a memorial before God. And now send men to Joppa and bring one Simon, who is called Peter. He is lodging with Simon, a tanner, whose house is by the seaside. When the angel who spoke to him had departed, he called two of his servants and a devout soldier from among those that waited on him. And having related everything to them, he sent them to Joppa. So Peter goes, obviously, shows up. And Cornelius said, 4 days ago about this hour, I was keeping the ninth hour of prayer in my house, and behold, a man stood before me in bright apparel, saying, Cornelius, your prayer has been heard and your alms have been remembered before God. Send therefore to Joppa and ask for Simon, who's called Peter. He's lodging in the house of Simon, a tanner by the seaside. So I sent to you at once, and you have been kind enough to come. Now, therefore, we are all here present in the sight of God to hear all that you have been commanded by the Lord. While Peter was saying this, the Holy Spirit fell on all who heard the word. So Peter's been preaching, that's what we skip. And the believers who came with Peter were amazed. See, this hasn't happened before. God hasn't descended upon the non-Jews yet. This is when it begins. They're amazed because the gift of the Holy Spirit had been poured out even on the Gentiles. For they heard them speaking in tongues and extolling God. Then Peter declared, can anyone forbid water for baptizing these people who have received the Holy Spirit just as we have? And he commanded, this is the whole point of this passage, them to be baptized in the name of Jesus Christ. Then they asked him to remain for some days. The them is Cornelius' house. See, Cornelius has a vision. He sends for Peter. Peter comes. The result of Peter preaching to Cornelius is Cornelius' whole household is baptized. Because that's the father's responsibility. Cornelius isn't going, when they grow up, maybe I'll let them make a decision on their own. Cornelius is pulling his children into the faith, which he is now experiencing himself. Another example of that comes a little bit later in Acts chapter 16. So setting sail, therefore, from Troas, we made a direct voyage to Samothrace and the following day to Neapolis, and from there to Philippi, which is the leading city of the district of Macedonia and a Roman colony. We remained in the city some days, and on the Sabbath day, we went outside the gate to the riverside, where we supposed there was a place of prayer, and we sat down and spoke to the women who had come together. One who heard us was a woman named Lydia from the city of Thyatira, a seller of purple goods who was a worshiper of God. The Lord opened her heart to give heed to what was said by Paul. And when she was baptized with her household, she besought us, saying, if you have judged me to be faithful to the Lord, come to my house and stay. And she prevailed upon us. The point of those two passages is simply to show, I could show another example too in Acts of a man named Crispus who's baptized together with his household. When a person encounters Jesus, it's never just them, especially when it's a father, because primarily the father's responsibility is to introduce his children to faith. Lastly, I want to put a good word in for moms and particularly for grandmas. 2 Timothy chapter 2, Paul's writing to Timothy, I'm reminded of your sincere faith, a faith that dwelt first in your grandmother Lois and your mother Eunice, and now, I am sure, dwells in you. We have no idea about Timothy's father, but we know that his mom and his grandmother were remarkable examples of faith. There's a number of us here who I know are grandparents whose children are long since gone from the house, and they're praying fervently night and day, not only for their children, but perhaps in a particular way for their grandchildren. Let me jump to a couple passages from John Paul II. The first is from a document that he wrote shortly after the close of the Jubilee year, which has a fun Latin title, which basically means, now what do we do? So now that we've crossed the threshold of this new millennium, what do we do now? So this is paragraph 31. The Holy Father is now talking about trying to help us establish a new normal. That's the point of this right now. That's really what I feel like the Lord wants to just encourage us with tonight. So John Paul writes, this is in 2000, beginning of 2001. It is also clear, however, that the paths to holiness are personal and call for a genuine training in holiness adapted to people's needs. As the council itself explained, that would be the Vatican Council, the second one, this ideal of perfection must not be misunderstood as if it involves some kind of extraordinary existence possible only for a few uncommon heroes of holiness. I cannot not think of my dad right now. My dad was an ordinary example of holiness for our family and for me. So this call to perfection, we heard this at Mass just the other day, be perfect as your Heavenly Father is perfect. The call to perfection is a universal call to every single one of us. The call to every person here is to be a saint. It's the only call that matters, to be holy, to be a saint, to belong to God, to give everything to God, everything to God, to put Him first, to let Him reign. That call is not for a few of us, it's for every single one of us. The ways of holiness are many according to the vocation of each individual. I thank the Lord that in these years He has enabled me to beatify and canonize a large number of Christians, and among them many lay people, lest we think that only priests are supposed to be saints, who attained holiness in the most ordinary circumstances of life. Great, you work at a bank? Be a saint. Your stay-at-home mom? Be a saint. Your stay-at-home dad? Be a saint. You run a company? Be a saint. Whatever you do, be a saint. Do it all for the glory and honor of God. The time has come to repropose wholeheartedly to everyone this high standard of ordinary Christian living. See, this is ordinary Christian living. This isn't extraordinary. This is what this parish should be, a parish of people who are striving to be saints. That's the normal expectation that we should have of every one of us, that you should have of me and I should have of you. That's normalcy. The whole life of the Christian community and of Christian families must lead in this direction. It's also clear, however, that the paths to holiness are personal and call for a genuine training in holiness, a training which is done usually by parents to their children, adapted to people's needs. This training must integrate the resources offered to everyone with both the traditional forms of individual and group assistance, as well as the more recent forms of support offered in associations and movements recognized by the Church. That's from Novo Millennio Innuente, or Where Do We Go From Here, as I loosely translate the Latin, which is not a very good translation, by the way. Lastly, I want to look at one passage from a document that Pope John Paul II wrote on the role of the Christian family. This is paragraph 25, and it's speaking in a particular way right now to dads. Love for his wife as mother of their children, and love for the children themselves are for the man the natural way of understanding and fulfilling his own fatherhood. Above all, where social and cultural conditions so easily encourage a father to be less concerned with his family, or at any rate, less involved in the work of education, efforts must be made to restore socially the conviction that the place and task of the father in and for the family is of unique and irreplaceable importance. As experience teaches, the absence of a father causes psychological and moral imbalance and notable difficulties in family relationships, as does, in contrary circumstances, the oppressive presence of a father, especially where there still prevails the phenomenon of machismo, or a wrong superiority of male prerogatives, which humiliates women and inhibits the development of healthy family relationships. In revealing and in reliving on earth the very fatherhood of God, a man is called upon to ensure the harmonious and united development of all the members of the family. Dads, you want to know what your task is? That's your task. Reveal and relive on earth the fatherhood of God. Period. Then he tells us how to do it. He will perform this task by exercising generous responsibility for the life conceived under the heart of the mother, by a more solicitous commitment to education, a task he shares with his wife, by work, which is never a cause of division in the family, but promotes its unity and stability, and by means of the witness he gives of an adult Christian life, which effectively introduces the children into the living experience of Christ and the church, which brings it back to the scriptures and what it is that we saw Moses telling fathers to be doing for their children. When they ask you questions, tell them. Tell them why we do what we do. Now, undoubtedly, there isn't a one of us here who's done this perfectly. So I don't want people to feel beat up, because that's what the evil one wants to do. So let me give you this quick quote from the Bishop of Phoenix, Thomas Olmsted, who wrote this tremendous document. It might be the best thing I've ever seen for men to consider reading about how to live as a Christian man, a Christian husband, a Christian father. It's from a document that came out this past year. It's entitled Into the Breach. And near the ending of it, he has this, I think, really encouraging word for those of us who might be prone to hear the evil one's lies in our ears right now. Finally, I want to offer a special word for those men who know that they have failed in their fatherhood. This is true to a greater or lesser degree in each and every one of us. This can happen through addiction, abandonment, marital conflict, emotional and spiritual detachment, failing to guide the family in faith, abortion, physical and or emotional abuse, or the countless ways that we obscure the image of God as the loving Father. I stand with you as an imperfect father, asking God the Father to make up for the ways that we fail in this greatest of masculine missions. It is important to acknowledge the enemy's tactics. Satan will attempt to drag us down into a despair that can lead us to abandon our fatherhood even further because of our sins. Yet we must never give up, my sons. Pray and be renewed in the sacrament of reconciliation. Christ strengthens us through confession and the Holy Eucharist to spend ourselves in rebuilding fatherhood in whatever way possible. The devil's game's really simple. It just wants to get us into a pit. Don't let him put you there. All right, let me try to bring some things to a close and offer something concrete to consider doing. This isn't intended to be an exhaustive list either, and I know many of us do many of these things, but it's always nice to have some takeaways of what we might consider doing. Let me throw out 9 things to consider. First, in the name of God, I beg you, make a decision tonight, if you have not already made one, that you will never again miss Mass on Sunday. Ever. Unless your house is on fire or you got the flu or you're on your way to the hospital to have a baby. Jesus says, right, unless you eat my flesh and drink my blood, you have no life in you. Jesus doesn't lie. He means that. I cannot be great on my own. You cannot be great on your own. You long to be great. I long to be great. Without his grace and the most powerful source of grace known to humanity, known to the world, known to creation, is the Eucharist. So make a decision. You're never going to miss Mass again. There's a whole set of us who, when we go on vacation, we just skip Mass. Somehow, like, God just becomes insignificant. I know really good families who just, I'm sure God understands. I wouldn't be so sure. And when your children say, we're going on vacation, why are we going to go to Mass? Here's why, because once we were slaves, and we are slaves no longer. Because, see, we haven't been rescued from tyranny. We've been rescued from death. We've been rescued from hell. We've been rescued from Satan. We've been rescued from sin. That's why we go, because God loves us, and we love him. Second, I just kind of want to put a shout out. There's a set of families in our parish who come to 6:30 Mass with their children. I can't even fathom what it's like to get one child up at whatever time they need to get up to come to 6:30 morning Mass, let alone 2, 3, 4, 5. But we've got families who do that, and it's inspiring as all get out to everybody who sees them, and especially to me. There's something really different about daily Mass versus Sunday Mass. Because the people who are here on daily Mass, like, they all want to be here. That's not the case on Sunday. A lot of us do, but not everybody wants to be here on Sunday. That's why we come late and leave early. I don't know how else to explain that. But everybody who gets up to go to Mass at 6:30 in the morning, they want to be there. And the people who come to 8 o'clock Mass, they want to be there. Or they come to Wednesday night, they want to be there. And there's a different feel, a totally different feel to weekday Mass. And if you're not in the habit of doing that, Lent's an extraordinary time to consider trying it. And if you have children at home, it's a great thing to do. Or if you got grandkids, offer to take them and bring them with you. Third, pray. Duh. Let me make that a little bit more obvious. Pray before meals. How many of us don't pray before meals? Us, here, people here at a mission on a Monday night in the dark when it's cold. And there's still a number of us who don't pray before meals out loud. It's awkward. I don't know why. We forget. Don't forget, especially if you've got kids at home. Teach your kids. And there's nothing wrong with, you know, bless us, O Lord, and these thy gifts. But try not to do that. And dads, try to lead and try to make up the prayer. Just pray from your heart, however awkward that is. Because if you've got kids at home, you're letting them hear you talk to God. And in so doing, you're teaching them how to pray. It's an extraordinary thing. It accomplishes so many different tasks all at once. So pray before meals. If you got kids at home, pray with your kids before they go to bed. If you got kids at home, don't pray so that they will see you pray, but pray so that they will see you pray, if you catch my meaning. Don't pray to get noticed, but pray intentionally so that they will see you. Prayer is not intuitive. I'm more and more convinced of that as I get older and I work with people in the church. Most of us just don't know how to pray. We just did a talk in a discipleship group on prayer, and most of the people came out still confused. I don't know how to do this. Like, get more basic. How do I talk to God? Teach your children or your grandchildren how to talk to God. Let them hear you stumble, fumble, bumble, whatever. Who cares? There's nothing wrong with that. Be real. Be raw. But I forever will remember watching my dad every night before he went to bed, get on his knees and kneel at the foot of his bed. And that memory is burned into my mind. And I'm sure he didn't do it so that I would see him, but I'm sure he did. And I'm glad he did. Because now I do the same. And I do it because that's what my dad taught me to do. He taught me that's what a man does. A man prays. He gets on his knees. That's the posture you adopt. You thank God. It's how you end your night, every night. So pray. Fourth, it's a great thing to do as a family. Pick a night sometime before Sunday and read the readings. Read them at dinner. Surely we've all figured out by now, part of the challenge of coming to Mass on Sunday is the readings don't seem to make an awful lot of sense, especially for a biblically illiterate people, which most of us are, unfortunately. Like, we don't know the story of Scripture. And so we come out of a crazy household in the morning. We've had whatever on in the car as we got here. Conversations are going on about whatever they're going on. We walk in and boom, we hear the first reading. It's like, where did that come from? What was that about? Well, don't let it be that way. Read the Scriptures ahead of time. Read them as a family. Get ready. Prepare. Fifth, Sunday. This is an extraordinary, simple thing to do that, again, it just takes time and an intentionality and deliberateness. But eat together as a family and talk about the Mass. You can spend 2 minutes on the Lion's Loss, that's fine. But then get to the Mass. Talk about the worship. Talk about the Scriptures. Ask kids, what'd you hear? What'd God say to you? Huh? Even asking that question builds an expectation in a child that, I don't know, maybe God's going to talk to me. Children hear God talk all the time. We might learn something if we actually ask them what he said to them out of the mouths of babes. It's amazing what children hear. They expect to hear God. Give them an opportunity to share. It's a beautiful thing. So talk about what we hear. Sixth, if you've never been to praise and worship with your children, bring them. It's incredible. They'll hear something like they never hear. Catholics do that? If you've never been to praise and worship, come. See the children who are here. See how uninhibited they are in front of God. Seventh, sign up for a house blessing. Goodness knows I got a lot of nights set aside. If you've never had your home blessed, it's a really beautiful thing to do. Eight, if you don't have images of faith in your home, consider putting some up. A crucifix, first and foremost, huh? An image of the Sacred Heart of Jesus or the Immaculate Heart of Mary. A holy water font. People don't know that you can have those in your home. Put one in your home. Put one by your door on your way out of the garage as you get into your car so you can bless yourself every morning or so you can bless your kids. Put one in your bedroom. Think God wants to be in your bedroom? You better believe it. Absolutely. He wants to be everywhere. Let him in. But find some different ways to let it be known that this is a home where God dwells. And lastly, think about hosting a Bible study or Alpha like we heard in the testimony tonight. In your home, one of the things that we've got to do is we've got to find a way to help people understand God gave us homes so that our homes can be the primary places where we evangelize, not the church. This isn't the primary place we evangelize. This is the place where we come to get fed so as to go out and to do the work of evangelization. That's supposed to happen in our homes. Like if you've got kids at home and you host a Bible study and your kids see you host a Bible study, you don't think that tells them something? Makes an impression? Leaves a memory? My folks did that over and over and over again when I was growing up. My mom had a prayer meeting in her house every week at noon, once a week. They did Bible studies all the time in our house. They had priests come over and say Mass in their house all the time. I just learned, I guess that's what you do in a home. A home is supposed to be a place where God dwells. Not the church is the place where God dwells. Our home is the place where he dwells. So consider hosting Alpha in your home. It's one of the ways that we're trying to help Alpha get into the neighborhoods. It's not just having it here or at the box bar, but doing it in people's homes. We've had a set of couples of various different ages consider doing that. It's a great thing to do. All right, let me sum up all this in four things and then leave you with a last quote from Pope Francis. We'll pray and get out of here. So this is how I'd sum up tonight. First, Pope Francis uses this word over and over and over and over and over again. It shows up in everything he writes and says, and it's a huge word for us in this parish. Encounter. Children are supposed to encounter God first and foremost in their mom and dad. That's where I'm supposed to meet him first. Because the home's the domestic church. Are they? Second, the first teachers of God's mercy, the first proclaimers of God's salvation, our mom and dad, or grandma and grandpa. Is that true? Third, the task of a parent is to present a child to God. Again, there's a lot of us in here who have no greater heartache than the fact that our children are not walking with the Lord. I know that. That's not on you, necessarily. I walked away from the faith for a long time. You've heard me talk about my dad ad nauseum by now, and my mom. I didn't walk away from the faith because my parents didn't give me an incredible witness. I walked away from the faith because I'm a rebellious little snot. And so are you. And so are your children. We all are. We are prone to rebel against God. I can't make a child come to faith. That's why our mission is to offer every person in our community a life-changing encounter with Jesus. I can do nothing more than offer it. Someone has to own it. So parents can offer that. They present their children to God. And then the child at a certain age has to own it. Got to make a decision. The only way you can become a disciple is to will it. You got to go through the process of conversion. But you can so live your life as a mom and dad that a child, even when they walk away from the faith, as I did, knew, this is a dumb way to live. I don't think I'm doing what I'm supposed to be doing. Why? Because my parents showed me a better way. How do I know that? Because they were happy, and I was not. So present your children to God. And lastly, who cares where you were when you walked in here tonight? Really? Zacchaeus, when he's up on that tree, he had a lousy history. That night, after that dinner with Jesus, you can bet that house looked really different. He decided right then, things are going to change. And that's God's invitation to us. Tonight, I don't care where we were when we walked in, and none of us are done yet. None of us are perfect. None of us have achieved sanctity. None of us are finished products. There's more for us to do. Whatever it is we feel like the Lord's tapping us on the shoulder, asking us to do, let's do it. Don't waste another day. You might not have tomorrow. Lastly, this is an extraordinary quote from Pope Francis that he said recently as he was talking about the Year of Mercy, and a good, encouraging word to end on. The most important thing in the life of every man and woman is not that they should never fall along the way. So you got a past in here? Welcome to my world. Who cares? I'm on my face all the time. The important thing is always to get back up, not to stay on the ground licking your wounds. The Lord of mercy always forgives me. He always offers me the possibility of starting over. He loves me for what I am. He wants to raise me up, and he extends his hand to me. This is one of the tasks of the church, to help people perceive that there are no situations that they cannot get out of. For as long as we are alive, it's always possible to start over. All we have to do is let Jesus embrace us and forgive us. Let's pray. Father, we're grateful tonight for the things that you have done in our lives and in the lives of our parents and our grandparents and all our ancestors, the ways in which you broke into their histories and showed yourself to them. Lord, we ask that you would break into our lives in a ever deeper and more profound and more real way tonight. Help us to go back to you and to hang on to those things that you spoke to us in, those words which were from you, which encouraged us to make some changes or adaptations or adjustments, corrections. Lord, we say again tonight that we're tired of anything less than everything. For anything less than everything is not enough. We want to be all in. We want to live as true disciples of your Son. We want to be real. We want the masks off. We want to know you. We want to make you known. We want to love you, and we want to make you loved. For nothing else can satisfy the human heart. Give especially to those of us who still have children at home or grandchildren in our care the courage and the wisdom and the grace to tell them what you've done in our lives. And we ask all these things in Jesus' name. Amen.
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0: Hello, brothers and sisters. This is Jim and Joy Pinto for Marriage and God's Plan. The Holy Spirit has been poured out upon us as Christian couples in the sacrament of marriage and in our baptisms and being strengthened in confirmation. But we need to work with the Holy Spirit. He has given Himself to us, and it's absolutely essential that we pray as couples and we pray over one another and for our children for the power of the Holy Spirit to be stirred up within our lives, that we might have taken out of us the heart of stone and we might receive a heart of flesh, a heart of tenderness. It's a grave mistake to think we're going to be able to be married and rear our children in the power of our own flesh. So we need to learn to call on the Spirit of God and trust that He will empower us to do what needs to be done in our marriages and in our families.
1: It's really important. You know, I liken every day, I pray that I would be filled afresh and anew with the Holy Spirit. It's like drinking coffee. To wake up this morning, I'm not going to drink a fresh cup of yesterday's coffee. I need new coffee. I like it hot. I like it with half and half. I like it sweetened. I want a fresh cup of coffee, that I would be filled. The same with the Holy Spirit, that I will, every day, I'm dependent on the Holy Spirit to transform, to empower, and to change me so that I could love the way God wants me to love, that I could serve my husband and serve my family the way God would have me to serve them.
0: Marriage and family is God's plan to transform the world, the whole world. And He has given to us in the sacrament of marriage His very Holy Spirit, His presence, that we would be confident, filled with courage, and unafraid to fulfill His plan for marriage and the family. God bless you and yours.
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4: Think of Jesus first. I think if we did, all of us did that. You know your fault. You know when a certain person comes your way, you start getting hot right under the cuff. And they haven't said anything, they haven't done anything. Just looking at their face. You know that. Pray, start praying right there. Jesus, help me. Now, if you fall, repent right away. Don't wait, don't think about it. Don't scold yourself. You want to say, I'm sorry. I'm sorry, Jesus, I fell again. And what do you do after that? Repair for it. If you were impatient with somebody, or you were argued with somebody, or you were disobedient, then you must repair for that by doing the opposite to someone else.
3: For more information on Mother Angelica, visit religion.

0: September 1944, paratroopers, mainly American and Polish, dropped from the sky fighting for a bridge. 1,759 never made it home. The people near Arnhem vowed the men would never be forgotten. Every year, school children adopt a grave. They learn the soldier's name, age, and where he was from. In November, they place a flower on the grave and whisper, "Thank you." Relatives of the soldiers travel to see the touching ceremony. In 1977, a movie, A Bridge Too Far, was made about the 1944 event. I'm Sandra McDevitt for EWTN Radio.
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2: 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And He empowers us to seek God and to seek from Him all that we need. And the answer to prayers are always from God in order to worship Him.
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7: 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We are continuing our journey through the books of 2 Samuel and 1 Chronicles. Sometimes these Old Testament books can feel really dense, can't they? But we are still making our way through together. Well done. And here's Father Mike.
8: Hi, my name is Father Mike Schmitz, and you're listening to The Bible in a Year, where we encounter God's voice and live life through the lens of Scripture. Using the Great Adventure Bible timeline, we'll read all the way from Genesis to Revelation, discovering how the story of salvation unfolds and how we fit into that story today. The Great Adventure Bible timeline was developed by Jeff Cavins and is provided by Ascension, who produced and funded this program. Today is day 127. We are reading from 2 Samuel chapter 9 and 1 Chronicles chapter 2. We're also praying Psalm 28. The second book of Samuel, chapter 9. David's kindness to Mephibosheth. And David said, is there still anyone left of the house of Saul?

Saul, that I may show him kindness for Jonathan's sake. Now there was a servant of the house of Saul whose name was Ziba, and they called him to David, and the king said to him, Are you Ziba? And he said, Your servant is he. And the king said, Is there not still some one of the house of Saul that I may show the kindness of God to him? Ziba said to the king, There is still a son of Jonathan. He is crippled in his feet. The king said to him, Where is he? And Ziba said to the king, He is in the house of Machir, the son of Amiel, at Lo Debar. Then King David sent and brought him from the house of Machir, the son of Amiel, at Lo Debar. And Mephibosheth, the son of Jonathan, son of Saul, came to David and fell on his face and did obeisance. And David said, Mephibosheth. And he answered, Behold, your servant. And David said to him, Do not fear, for I will show you kindness for the sake of your father Jonathan, and I will restore to you all the land of Saul your father, and you shall eat at my table always. And he did obeisance and said, What is your servant that you should look upon a dead dog such as I? Then the king called Ziba, Saul's servant, and said to him, All that belonged to Saul and to all his house I have given to your master's son. And you and your sons and your servants shall till the land for him and shall bring in the produce that your master's son may have bread to eat. But Mephibosheth, your master's son, shall always eat at my table. Now Ziba had 15 sons and 20 servants. Then Ziba said to the king, According to all that my lord the king commands his servant, so will your servant do. So Mephibosheth ate at David's table like one of the king's sons. And Mephibosheth had a young son whose name was Micah. And all who dwelt in Ziba's house became Mephibosheth's servants. So Mephibosheth dwelt in Jerusalem, for he ate always at the king's table. Now he was lame in both his feet. The first book of Chronicles, chapter 12. David's followers in the wilderness. Now these are the men who came to David at Ziklag, while he could not move about freely because of Saul the son of Kish. And they were among the mighty men who helped him in war. They were bowmen and could shoot arrows and sling stones with either the right or the left hand. They were Benjaminites, Saul's kinsmen. The chief was Ahiezer, then Joash, both sons of Shema'ah of Gibeah, also Jiziel and Pelet, the sons of Azmaveth, Barakah, Jehu of Anathoth, Ishmaiah of Gibeon, a mighty man among the 30 and a leader over the 30, Jeremiah, Jehaziel, Johanan, Jozabad of Gederah, Eluzai, Jeremoth, Bealiah, Shemariah, Shephatiah the Harophite, Elkanah, Ishiah, Azarel, Joezer, and Jashobeam the Korahites, and Joelah and Zebediah the sons of Jeroham of Gedor. From the Gadites there went over to David at the stronghold in the wilderness mighty and experienced warriors, expert with shield and spear, whose faces were like the faces of lions, and who were swift as gazelles upon the mountains. Ezer the chief, Obadiah the second, Eliab, third, Mishmanah, fourth, Jeremiah, fifth, Attai, sixth, Eliel, seventh, Johanan, eighth, Elzabad, ninth, Jeremiah, tenth, Machbanai, 11th. These Gadites were officers of the army, the lesser over 100 and the greater over 1,000. These are the men who crossed the Jordan at the first month, when it was overflowing all its banks, and put to flight all those in the valleys, to the east and to the west. And some of the men of Benjamin and Judah came to the stronghold to David. David went out to meet them and said to them, If you have come to me in friendship to help me, my heart will be knit to you. But if to betray me to my adversaries, although there is no wrong in my hands, then may the God of our fathers see and rebuke you. Then the Spirit came upon Amasai, chief of the 30, and he said, We are yours, O David, and with you, O son of Jesse. Peace, peace to you, and peace to your helpers, for your God helps you. Then David received them and made them officers of his troops. Some of the men of Manasseh deserted to David when he came with the Philistines for the battle against Saul. Yet he did not help them, for the rulers of the Philistines took counsel and sent him away, saying, At peril to our heads he will desert to his master Saul. As he went to Ziklag, these men of Manasseh deserted to him: Adnah, Jozabad, Jediael, Michael, Jozabad, Elihu, and Zelethai, chiefs of thousands in Manasseh. They helped David against the band of raiders, for they were all mighty men of valor, and were commanders in the army. For from day to day men kept coming to David to help him, until there was a great army, like an army of God. David's army at Hebron.
These are the numbers of the divisions of the armed troops who came to David in Hebron to turn the kingdom of Saul over to him according to the word of the Lord. The men of Judah bearing shield and spear were 6,800 armed troops. Of the Simeonites, mighty men of valor for war, 7,100. Of the Levites, 4,600. The prince Jehoiada of the house of Aaron, and with him 3,700. Zadok, a young man mighty in valor, and 22 commanders from his own father's house. Of the Benjaminites, the kinsmen of Saul, 3,000, of whom the majority had hitherto kept their allegiance to the house of Saul. Of the Ephraimites, 20,800, mighty men of valor, famous men in their father's houses. Of the half-tribe of Manasseh, 18,000, who were expressly named to come and make David king. Of Issachar, men who had understanding of the times, to know what Israel ought to do, 200 chiefs, and all their kinsmen under their command. Of Zebulun, 50,000 seasoned troops, equipped for battle with all the weapons of war, to help David with singleness of purpose. Of Naphtali, 1,000 commanders, with whom were 37,000 men armed with shield and spear. Of the Danites, 28,600 men equipped for battle. Of Asher, 40,000 seasoned troops ready for battle. Of the Reubenites and Gadites and the half-tribe of Manasseh from beyond the Jordan, 120,000 men armed with all the weapons of war. All these men of war, arrayed in battle order, came to Hebron with full intent to make David king over all Israel. Likewise, all the rest of Israel were of a single mind to make David king. And they were there with David for 3 days, eating and drinking, for their brethren had made preparations for them. And also their neighbors, from as far as Issachar and Zebulun and Naphtali, came bringing food on donkeys and on camels and on mules and on oxen, abundant provisions of meal, cakes of figs, clusters of raisins, and wine and oil, oxen and sheep, for there was joy in Israel. Psalm 28. Prayer for help and thanksgiving for it. A Psalm of David. To you, O Lord, I call. My rock, be not deaf to me. Lest if you be silent to me, I become like those who go down to the pit. Hear the voice of my supplication as I cry to you for help, as I lift up my hands toward your most holy sanctuary. Take me not off with the wicked, with those who are workers of evil, who speak peace with their neighbors while mischief is in their hearts. Repay them according to their work and according to the evil of their deeds. Repay them according to the work of their hands. Render them their due reward. Because they do not regard the works of the Lord or the work of his hands, they will break them down and build them up no more. Blessed be the Lord, for he has heard the voice of my supplications. The Lord is my strength and my shield. In him my heart trusts. So I am helped, and my heart exalts, and with my song I give thanks to him. The Lord is the strength of his people. He is the saving refuge of his anointed. Oh, save your people and bless your heritage. Be their shepherd and carry them forever. Father in heaven, we give you praise and thank you so much. Lord God, we thank you for this day. We thank you for this season of our lives. We thank you for guiding us and speaking to us for the last 127 days and shaping our eyes, our hearts, our minds by your word and by who you truly are, who you are calling us to be. We ask you to please fill us with a spirit of courage, fill us with a singleness of purpose, fill us with the wisdom to be able to know which actions to take and to know which actions to refrain from taking. We make this prayer in the name of Jesus Christ, our Lord. Amen. In the name of the Father and of the Son and of the Holy Spirit. Okay, here we go. Gosh, this is so good. Okay, so in 2 Samuel chapter 9, we have this young man named Mephibosheth. So Mephibosheth, right, we know who that is. This is the grandson of King Saul. He is the son of Jonathan. And it even just this chapter, chapter 9, starts off with David asking this really important question. Now, we just had in 2 Samuel chapter 7, we just had David ask the question, what can I do for God? Right? And he says, I want to build a temple. Here I am living in Jerusalem. I live in this really nice house of cedar, and the ark of God is dwelling in a tent. So what can I do for God? I want to build him a temple. And of course, Nathan says, no, someone else is going to do that. So TBD on that one. But here in 2 Samuel chapter 9, David's asking the question, okay, what can I do? What kind of kindness, not can I show to the Lord, but what kind of kindness can I show to others right now? And he wants to honor the covenant that he made with his blood brother, right? His covenantal brother, this friend of his, this deep friend of his, Jonathan. And so he asked, you know, are there any sons, any family of Jonathan left? And there's one son, Mephibosheth.
And so remember that story. We kind of glossed over it, but we didn't touch on it a couple weeks ago when we read the story where Mephibosheth with the family of Saul, family of Jonathan, they're all racing away and Mephibosheth's nurse dropped him and he became lame in both feet. So unable to walk well, he was hurting. And yet here's David who says, no, restore to him, restore to this young man, even though he is the grandson of my enemy, he is the son of my blood brother. He's the son of my friend with whom I made this covenant. And so, you know, Mephibosheth would think that here is David. If this is going to be a dynasty, if Saul is going to have a dynasty at all, that would mean that Mephibosheth would be David's natural born, like literally born enemy. And yet David did not treat him like an enemy in the same way that David so often did not treat Saul like an enemy and definitely did not treat Jonathan like an enemy, but he treated him like a friend. In fact, he treated him like his own son. He said he would eat at the king's table as one of the king's sons. Now, Mephibosheth would come before King David with the notion that, okay, here it is. This is the last day of my life on this planet, because it makes sense. The new king would kill any descendant of the old king. David shows his wisdom here. He just shows so much wisdom and so much compassion. He shows the kindness of the Lord by saying, no, I do not want to do that. I want to destroy you. In fact, I want to elevate you and honor you. No, I've heard other people talk about, here's David, you know, keep your friends close, keep your enemies closer. And that's what David is doing here with Mephibosheth, keeping him in his household, basically, and letting him be moved around and have some honor, but, you know, keeping him under his thumb. But that doesn't strike me as David's MO, right? That's not his modus operandi. David's MO here is, I'm going to honor King Saul because he was anointed. I'm going to honor Jonathan as my friend. And so, of course, I'm going to honor in a real way, not in a kind of duplicitous or manipulative way, this young man, Mephibosheth. It truly, scripture just seems to indicate that David's intention was to give honor or to give kindness. You know, as he says, is there anyone still left in the house of Saul that I may show him kindness for Jonathan's sake? And this is the question we get to ask ourselves as well. Is there anyone around me right now that I can show kindness to for the Lord's sake? Now, last quick thing in 1 Chronicles chapter 12, with all these numbers, I get turned around. But in 1 Chronicles chapter 12, one of the things that we see is we're being introduced to David's army and these mighty men of David. Now, this is his anointing. This is David's being made king. And in 1 Chronicles, it's kind of summing up the story. Kind of remember when we talked about Deuteronomy and Exodus happening at the same time, Deuteronomy and Numbers happening at the same time, and Deuteronomy's looking back over the story and kind of giving a bird's eye view of this. 1 Chronicles is kind of giving us a little bit of a bird's eye view of the events that we heard just a couple days ago when it came to David being named king and David bringing together all of the tribes of Israel into one united kingdom, no longer a loose confederation of tribes, but actually a united kingdom. But it talks about these men who were part of David's army at Hebron. And they if they have anything in common, they have in common their bravery, their valor. They have in common their singleness of purpose and their wisdom. Now, every one of them is described as being brave, right? They're all described as having valor. Their faces were like lions. They have character, right? But they're also wise. This is an interesting thing. It says that of the tribes of Benjamin, it says of the Benjaminites, the kinsmen of Saul, 3,000, of whom the majority had hitherto kept their allegiance to the house of Saul. And that makes sense. And David, seeing how David would value that. Benjaminites, Saul was a Benjaminite. And David would value the fact that, no, these Benjaminites were hitherto faithful to the house of Saul, because David also recognized the legitimacy of the house of Saul. And so it makes so much sense that David would not only notice this, but would honor that kind of thing. Later on in verse 32 in chapter 12, it also says, of Issachar, men who had understanding of the times to know what Israel ought to do. Again, the same kind of thing. These men of wisdom. They're not only brave and have valor, they're men of wisdom. The men who had understanding of the times, meaning that the men of Issachar also were faithful to Saul while Saul was king, and now they're faithful to David while David is king. And again, keep that in mind, that this isn't just someone saving their own skin, at least not as is chronicled in 1 Chronicles. This are a people, the people of Issachar, who have wisdom. And they knew, when Saul was king, we'll be faithful to the king. When David's king, we'll be faithful to the king. And that's so good. Last little quality that these soldiers, this army had, not only were they brave and had valor,
Not only did they have wisdom, but they also had a single-mindedness of purpose. It goes on, the scripture says here that they have this dedication and perseverance where they are able to focus in on, here is what my job is to do here. My job is to defend the king. My job is to defend and fight against those who are enemies of the people of Israel. And they had that singleness of purpose. Not only that, I guess the one last quality, they were very good at what they did, right? They were men of valor who were good with spear and shield. That, in fact, some of them are described as being able to do a bow and arrow and a sling with both their left and their right, which is just pretty awesome. They can not only sling a stone with their right hands, but also with their left hands, ambidextrous when it comes to battle, which you can see how that would be so, so incredibly important as they move forward and have to defend Israel against the Philistines and those other nations around them. So here we are on day 127 with 2 Samuel and 1 Chronicles, and just getting the story and getting the story of David, the king, going. Because the story of David the king is now going to unfold for the majority of the rest of 2 Samuel and the rest of 1 Chronicles as we learn the story, hear the story of King David, and then in the story of King Solomon as we move forward on this journey through the Bible. You guys, oh my goodness, what an incredible gift it is to be able to journey with you. That's why I'm praying for you every day, because it is an honor. It's an honor to be part of this community, this Bible in a Year community. I know that you're praying for each other, and that is massively important, because if we're not praying for each other, we just happen to be a bunch of people who are listening to one podcast on a regular basis. But this community is more than that. It is a community because we don't just listen to the same word, the word of God. We're also lifting each other up before that same God, that God who loves everyone who's listening to these words. If you're hearing these words right now, that means that God is reminding you of how much he loves you. And there are people in this world right now who are praying for you, and you are not alone. I am praying for you. Please pray for me. My name is Father Mike. I cannot wait to see you tomorrow. God bless.

0: That was day 127 of Bible in a Year with Father Mike Schmitz. And now we'd like to share audio from a video called Why Christians Shouldn't Cancel People with Father Mike from the Ascension Presents YouTube channel.
1: Hi, my name is Father Mike Schmitz, and this is Ascension Presents. Cancel culture is basically the boycotting or shunning of an individual or a group of people based off of things they've said or things they've done that have been deemed questionable or controversial. That is a paraphrase of a definition from Wikipedia. Thank you, Wikipedia. So again, it's the boycotting or shunning of an individual or group of people based off of things they've said or things they've done that have been deemed questionable or controversial. And if we look at that definition, what we see is that that happens all the time. Like that happens in every culture. Every culture throughout time, throughout the entire world, has had certain behaviors that it has deemed questionable or controversial and has ways of dealing with that, right? I mean, there are entire civilizations that are based off of honor. And so if you have an honor-based culture, it conversely also involves shame. If you have an honor-based culture where it's a tight-knit community, you have the consequences of violating the standards and the norms of that tight-knit community by things like shunning. You've heard that. We've heard of this term because it's not new to us right now. In fact, not only has this existed, the idea of canceling or shunning or boycotting has existed in virtually every culture and every family. I mean, think about it. How many times when you've been in or have put someone in or have seen someone put in a timeout, what's the whole message there? The message is the behavior that you are behaving with or whatever, the words you're speaking, the thing you're doing right now is unacceptable. So we're going to put you in another room. We're going to put you on the step. And you have to sit there and people walk by you as if you're not there. You can keep wailing and crying and we're just going to kind of ignore you. That's essentially what's happening, but on a cultural scale. Not only that. So keep in mind, we do this all the time. We do this in families. Cultures around the world have done this, over time have done this. And not only that, I keep saying that phrase, but I mean it like this. There can be a value. We have systems in place in our culture that are set up to bring about justice. What happens when those systems fail to bring about justice to people, the idea of being able to make people experience the consequences of their behavior when they have power, when they have influence, and when they are using that power and influence to hurt people, that seems to be not a horrible thing, right? So that's the question. Well, that's the reality is that's the truth. It's not a horrible thing. Something like canceling is done around the world, throughout time, in families, in tight-knit communities, and it's done today. So if this is nothing new, then it must be nothing big, right? If this is not unique to us, then maybe it's not awful at all. If this is common to all cultures, then why can't it exist in our culture? I would think there are at least two reasons why our culture is currently incredibly ill-equipped to be a cancellation culture. It's because we lack a bunch of things, but two things in particular. Our culture, generally speaking, lacks two things. We lack truth and we lack grace. We lack truth in the sense that we, as a culture, don't have this objective standard for behavior, right? We just have, here's the thing. I remember hearing a priest once say this. He said, we live in a culture that has discarded the ideas of right and wrong, yet everyone is desperately afraid of being judged, right? We live in a culture where there's no such thing as right or wrong, but everyone is desperately afraid of being judged. Because that's what you have. All you have, see, here's what happens. When we get rid of objective standards, when we get rid of objective truth, all we're left with is utility and preference, right? So if we get rid of what is true, like remember, truth is what is, a statement is either true or false to the degree that it conforms to what is, to reality. If we get rid of that, all we're left with is utility, what works, or preference, what do I like? Because those are the only two questions that our culture currently can ask. Not is it true, not is it good, not is it beautiful, but does it work or do I like it? And then in the face of this, we are, and as I said, in no shape to be able to cancel others because our culture has no objective standard. That means we have no external guiding principles for our behavior. And with no external guiding principles for behavior, the only thing that limits behavior is preference, is what are we willing to tolerate? Because of that, we only have two options. Either we tolerate and celebrate every single idea and every single action as equal, or we condemn those ideas or those actions that we just happen to not like, or because we think they don't work. Not only that, but we don't just condemn ideas, right? Our culture doesn't just condemn ideas. It conflates the idea or the action with the person. And so we condemn people. And that's the thing is we don't just cancel ideas. Canceling ideas is something the church has done this for roughly 2,000 years, where it says, oh, these ideas, these behaviors, they are virtuous. They're honorable. Let's lift them up. Or these ideas and these behaviors, they are evil and they're wrong. So let's identify them as such. But we as Catholic Christians are prohibited. We're absolutely prohibited from condemning people. We can condemn ideas. We can condemn behaviors, call out evil for what's evil and praise good for what's good. But we must not ever condemn people. And that's one of the places where our culture has gone wrong. Because without objective truth, I'm only left with condemning the individual. If all there is what works and what do I like, and the person does something I don't like, or they do what I don't, what doesn't work, then when I condemn what I don't like, I'm condemning them. I'm canceling not just their behavior, we're canceling them. And this is the second piece that's just so massively important for us. It says, Christians, what do we recognize? We recognize that we're broken. We recognize that that we're maybe good, maybe made in God's image and likeness, but we don't always choose the good, even though we might believe that there's a God who loves us and he set out a whole set of things right to do and condemn a bunch of things that are as wrong to do. And we also recognize that other people are made in God's image and likeness as well. And yet we know our brokenness. We know our own proclivity towards doing the wrong thing. Because of that, and because of the fact that we believe that there is a God who offers grace, who offers mercy, we can also in turn offer mercy and offer grace. Because why? Because we're people who know, no, I'm not perfect. We are people who understand about ourselves. Like there are a bunch of things that I believe that are right that I don't do. There's a bunch of things that I know are wrong and I do those things. And so what do? I have to ask God himself, please have mercy on me. Please forgive me. Please give me grace. And this is the thing. Our culture, having eliminated God, can't give what it doesn't have. Our culture has chosen to take God out of the equation. And by taking God out of the equation, our culture no longer has grace to offer. And so we're stuck. And so cancellation is based off of opinion. Cancellation is based off of utility. And then cancellation is aimed at a person and saying, okay, you are no longer part of our community and we can never offer you what you need the most, which is forgiveness, which is grace. We need truth and we need grace. Our culture has neither. And so all it has is cancellation. Now, if you go back to the New Testament, you can read the first letter of St. Paul to the Corinthians. He describes in it a situation where there's a man who is, he has a romantic relationship with his father's wife. And St. Paul's writing to the people in Corinth, the church in Corinth, and says, you guys know all about this. Everyone in your community knows about this, and no one's saying a thing. So here's what you need to do. You need to treat this man as an unbeliever so that he realizes what he's done and comes back to the faith and comes back to the community. And so here's an interesting thing. This isn't St. Paul inviting the people of Corinth to cancel this man. There's a difference between, it's not even punishment. He's not trying to punish the man. He's trying to teach the man. And also he's not canceling him. He's not saying what you need to do is you need to not let him do his work. You need to not let him feed his family. You need to not let him, you need to slander him all over the place. No, it just says treat him as an unbeliever, which means when it comes to Holy Communion, he doesn't get to participate. When it comes to those gatherings as community, like he's outside of the community right now, he doesn't get to participate. Now that's not aimed at canceling him. That's aimed at correcting him. And this is the difference. The Christianity, the church is a correction culture because we've been corrected according to the truth that God has given us. But also when we fail, we're given the grace according to the mercy he's given us. And that's what we're called to extend to every other person in our lives. Our culture does not have truth and does not have grace. And so we need to be as Christians in the culture is to be leaven, right? That leaven that raises the culture up by reminding people that, yeah, there are certain things, certain ideas, certain actions, certain words people can say that are evil, that are wrong. We need to appeal to an objective standard. But we also get to say we condemn ideas, not people. We can condemn behaviors, but not individuals. And when an individual finds themselves in a place of doing the wrong thing, saying the wrong thing, being exposed for being hypocrites, like so many of us are often exposed for not living up to what we believe, we can also offer them grace. There's a difference between cancel culture and correction culture. Correction culture is guided by external standards, objective standards of truth, and also offers grace, also offers a way home, also offers reconciliation and restoration. Cancellation only offers exclusion. So what are we going to be? Are we going to be a cancel culture, or are we as Christians going to be a correction culture, offering truth and grace? Anyways, that's what I think. From all of us here at Ascension Presents, my name is Father Mike. God bless.
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2: This is Father Christopher Maher from the Diocese of Providence, pastor of St. Augustine Church. 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Hail Mary, full of grace, the Lord is with thee. 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Holy Mary, Mother of God, pray for us sinners now and at the hour of our death. 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
0: Catechism in a Year is produced and funded by Ascension and distributed on radio through a partnership with Spoke Street Media. The catechism used is the Ascension edition of the catechism, which includes the Foundations of Faith approach. You can follow along in any recent version of the catechism of the Catholic Church. A reading plan and all Catechism in a Year episodes can be found at ascensionpress.com/CIY or on the Ascension app. We concluded our discussion of the lay faithful yesterday, and today we'll begin exploring the consecrated life. Father Mike explains the evangelical counsels, poverty, chastity, and obedience, and how these counsels branch out into various forms of religious life, lived in solitude or in community.
1: Hi, my name is Father Mike Schmitz, and you're listening to the Catechism in a Year, where we encounter God's plan of sheer goodness for us, revealed in Scripture and passed down through the tradition of the Catholic faith. The Catechism in a Year is provided by Ascension, who produced and funded this program. In 365 days, we'll read through the Catechism of the Catholic Church, discovering our identity in God's family as we journey together toward our heavenly home. Today is day 127. We're reading paragraphs 914 to 924 about the consecrated life. You know, yesterday we talked about, and the day before, the lay faithful, how the vocation of lay people is to be holy and to bring that holiness into the world by participating in Christ's priestly office, his prophetic office, his kingly office. Today, we're talking about consecrated life. So a couple things to keep in mind. One is, we're going to start by talking about the evangelical councils. Now you might say, I wonder what those are. And the answer is, evangelical counsels are poverty, chastity, and obedience. So every one of us is called in some way to live poverty, chastity, and obedience. And so every Christian, every baptized person is called to live poverty, chastity, and obedience in some particular way. So those are the evangelical counsels. But those who are in consecrated life, they live them, but they profess them, right? So they're not just called to live up to those virtues and to embrace them with their whole lives. They actually profess these counsels. That's paragraph 915. It's the profession of these counsels, and 915 says this, within a permanent state of life recognized by the church that characterizes the life consecrated to God. So that consecration, moving beyond this, the normal call that all of us experience, the consecrated person, the consecrated religious sister, the consecrated man, they would have this profession in which they would have a permanent state of poverty, chastity, and obedience. So what's the goal of that? Well, the goal in paragraph 916 is one way of experiencing a more intimate consecration rooted in baptism and totally dedicated to God. And that's the reality, is that this person has recognized a call in their life that the Lord has placed on them to live the call we all experience, right? To live in union with Jesus, to have that poverty, chastity, and obedience, to unite our hearts and our lives to the heart and the life of Jesus. They recognize that in a unique way. And so there's many, many different communities that have done this. In fact, in those communities, they're happening right now. There are some communities that date back hundreds and hundreds of years, and there's some communities that date back only a year. Some date back a handful of years. In fact, in our diocese, we have a really young community of young women who, by and large, they're young women who have dedicated their lives to the profession of poverty, chastity, and obedience. Incredible, just remarkable. Now, the other couple of things we want to highlight is the eremitic life. And I say, why do we want to highlight it? Because it's a word that you probably have not necessarily heard every single day of your life. Eremitic. The eremitic life is essentially the call to be separate from the world in a unique way. So typically the hermit is that's what this is referring to. Typically referring to the life of the hermit, the one who goes away and devote their lives. Paragraph 920 says this, devote their life to the praise of God and the salvation of the world through a stricter separation from the world, the silence of solitude, and assiduous prayer and penance. So the person who removes themselves from the world, the hermit, they do this in response to what they've experienced as a call to serve the world by removing themselves from the world. And in that removal, they've dedicated themselves to the praise of God and the salvation of the world by this entering into silence, entering into penance, entering into prayer. So they're not leaving the world because they hate the world. They're leaving the world because they believe, and we believe as Catholic Christians, that is actually doing something through God's grace in a mysterious way. Lastly, we have consecrated virgins and widows. Tomorrow we'll talk about religious life and secular institutes, but today the last thing we're highlighting is consecrated virgins and widows. We're talking about those who have committed their whole lives, right? They committed their, as it says here, their heart, body, and spirit, decided to live those counsels of poverty, chastity, and obedience, whether that would be before they were ever married and then would never be married, or after they were married and their spouse had passed away. And so that's what we're talking about today. Oh man, what an incredible opportunity we have to talk about this reality in the church that so many people don't get to experience because of the fact that we don't always see religious sisters. We don't always see religious brothers walking around. And so, and you rarely see hermits because they've kind of left the world. So let's pray not only for them, but let's take a moment and pray for ourselves that the Lord just guides this time we have together today. Father in heaven, thank you so much. Thank you for the gift of your church, which has so much variety. Thank you for the gift of your church that honors the great gift, the great call of marriage and family. We thank you for your church that honors a great call of chastity for the sake of the kingdom. We thank you for the great gift of your church that just meets every one of us in whatever state in life we find ourselves. Because you, Lord God, you want to meet us in every state in life we find ourselves, every circumstance we find ourselves. We know that you can find us. And so we ask you right now, for the sake of all religious sisters, all consecrated virgins, right now, all widows, right now, we ask you for all religious brothers. We ask you to please find them and meet them with your grace today. For all those who have dedicated their lives in this unique profession of the evangelical counsels, we ask that you please give them your Holy Spirit, give them your grace right now, that they can continue to bear witness to you in the world, even if they are separated from the world. And bless all of us, Lord God. Help us to recognize and to regularly pray for these sisters and these brothers of ours. Help them, help us, and be with us this day. In Jesus' name we pray, amen. In the name of the Father, and of the Son, and of the Holy Spirit. As I said, it's day 127, reading paragraphs 914 to 924. the consecrated life. The state of life which is constituted by the profession of the evangelical councils, while not entering into the hierarchical structure of the church, belongs undeniably to her life and holiness. Evangelical councils, consecrated life. Christ proposes the evangelical councils, in their great variety, to every disciple. The perfection of charity to which all the faithful are called entails for those who freely follow the call to consecrated life the obligation of practicing chastity and celibacy for the sake of the kingdom, poverty, and obedience. It is the profession of these councils, within a permanent state of life recognized by the Church, that characterizes the life consecrated to God. The state of consecrated life is thus one way of experiencing a more intimate consecration, rooted in baptism, and dedicated totally to God. In the consecrated life, Christ's faithful, moved by the Holy Spirit, propose to follow Christ more nearly, to give themselves to God who is loved above all, and pursuing the perfection of charity in the service of the kingdom, to signify and proclaim in the church the glory of the world to come. One great tree with many branches. From the God-given seed of the councils, a wonderful and wide-spreading tree has grown up in the field of the Lord, branching out into various forms of the religious life lived in solitude or in community. Different religious families have come into existence in which spiritual resources are multiplied for the progress and holiness of the members and for the good of the entire body of Christ. From the very beginning of the church, there were men and women who set out to follow Christ with greater liberty and to imitate him more closely by practicing the evangelical councils. They led lives dedicated to God, each in his own way. Many of them, under the inspiration of the Holy Spirit, became hermits or founded religious families. These the church, by the virtue of her authority, gladly accepted and approved. Bishops will always strive to discern new gifts of consecrated life granted to the church by the Holy Spirit. The approval of new forms of consecrated life is reserved to the Apostolic See. The Eremitic Life. Without always professing the three evangelical councils publicly, hermits devote their life to the praise of God and salvation of the world through a stricter separation from the world, the silence of solitude, and assiduous prayer and penance. They manifest to everyone the interior aspect of the mystery of the church, that is, personal intimacy with Christ. Hidden from the eyes of men, the life of the hermit is a silent preaching of the Lord, to whom he has surrendered his life simply because he is everything to him. Here is a particular call to find in the desert, in the thick of spiritual battle, the glory of the crucified one. Consecrated virgins and widows. From apostolic times, Christian virgins and widows, called by the Lord to cling only to him with greater freedom of heart, body, and spirit, have decided, with the church's approval, to live in the respective states of virginity or perpetual chastity for the sake of the kingdom of heaven. Virgins who, committed to the holy plan of following Christ more closely, are consecrated to God by the diocesan bishop according to the approved liturgical rite, are betrothed mystically to Christ, the Son of God, and are dedicated to the service of the church. By this solemn rite, consecratio virginum, the virgin is constituted a sacred person, a transcendent sign of the church's love for Christ, and an eschatological image of this heavenly bride of Christ and of the life to come. As with other forms of consecrated life, the order of virgins establishes the woman living in the world or the nun in prayer, penance, service of her brethren, and apostolic activity according to the state of life and spiritual gifts given to her. Consecrated virgins can form themselves into associations to observe their commitment more faithfully. Okay, there we have it. Day 127, paragraphs 914 to 924. As I mentioned, okay, the evangelical councils. Those are the things: poverty, chastity, and obedience. Again, paragraph 915, to be reminded of this, Christ proposes the evangelical councils, poverty, chastity, obedience, in their great variety to every disciple. That's every one of us are called. In fact, it says the next line in 915 says, the perfection of charity, charity being another word for love, the perfection of charity to which all the faithful are called, entails for those who freely follow the call to consecrated life the obligation of practicing chastity and celibacy for the sake of the kingdom. So that's long-term. How do you live chastity? Well, through celibacy, poverty, and obedience. So let's make a distinction here quick. Maybe it might be helpful for us to hear this. So chastity is living sexuality correctly ordered, right? So rightly ordered. So a married couple that was following chastity, they would enter into the sexual embrace with one another in a particular way, right? So their call to chastity would not mean celibacy. Celibacy means essentially forsaking sexual activity for the sake of the kingdom. I mean, that's what celibacy for the sake of the kingdom is, forsaking sexual activity for the sake of the kingdom. Chastity is entering into or refraining from that sexual activity according to one's state in life. So for a consecrated virgin, that would mean obviously celibacy. That would mean avoiding this. For a priest, that means avoiding this. That would mean for a married couple entering into this. So keep that in mind. Hopefully that makes sense. Poverty and obedience are the other two evangelical counsels. So it's the profession of these counsels, like meaning like you're an amateur, I'm a professional. It's like the profession, like I'm taking a vow, or taking an oath, taking a promise of these counsels within a permanent state of life recognized by the church that characterizes what it is to be in the consecrated life. So that's a very, I think it's an important note to make. All of us are called to follow the three evangelical counsels, poverty, chastity, and obedience, in accordance with our state in life. The consecrated folks, they're doing this in a very intentional and specific and lifelong way. Okay, so moving on from there, this is just really, really good. Paragraph 917 talks about one great tree with many branches. So here is the God-given seed of the counsels. That's incredible. Poverty, chastity, obedience. From that, a wonderful and wide, this is like the poetic, a wonderful and wide-spreading tree has grown up in the field of the Lord, branching out into various forms of the religious life, lived in solitude or in community. And so different religious families have come into existence in which spiritual resources are multiplied for the progress and holiness of their members. So, or one would say progress of holiness in their members and for the good of the entire body of Christ. So you realize that all these different families, let's look at some different families. You know, tomorrow we'll talk about religious life specifically, but let's look at some of those religious families or religious communities. We have like, you know, St. Benedict and St. Scholastica founding the Benedictine order. You have the Carmelite order. You have the Jesuits. You have Franciscans. You have Dominicans. You have all these people who live in a certain kind of community, and they all have a different spiritual character to them. So the Benedictines are different than the Franciscans, and the Franciscans are different than the Dominicans, and the Dominicans are different than the Jesuits. Like all of those different families, those different ways of living out the evangelical counsels, bring a new uniqueness. They bring a new giftedness. They bring a variety to the church. And so whereas Benedictines would have this, you know, vow of stability and this promise of just, you know, what they've done throughout history is in so many ways, like you can see this, they have maintained culture in this powerful, powerful way by simply living faithfully to work and to prayer, by living faithfully to the gospels, by living faithfully to this call to poverty, chastity, obedience, and stability, so that there is some stability there. Whereas the Franciscans have brought about renewal as they go out into the world and bring the simple gospel of Jesus Christ to all, from the richest person to the most poor person. You have the Missionary Sisters of Charity that, again, similar kind of thing, that just they bring the gospel of Jesus and the love of Jesus, the body of Christ, to those that the rest of the world has forgotten. And so all these different families have different characters, this big tree, right, that the Catechism describes. And not only the members themselves grow in holiness through their living out of these counsels, but the world becomes sanctified through their living out of these counsels, which is just remarkable. I mentioned the eremitic life, right? So the hermits, I just think this is so cool. Paragraph 921 talks about how hermits manifest to everyone, even if they don't see them, they manifest to everyone the interior aspect of the mystery of the church. What's the interior aspect of the mystery of the church? That is personal intimacy with Christ. Now, we can see the exterior aspect of the mystery of the church, which is here's the church in its structure, here's the church in its teaching, here's the church in its going out into the world and again, bringing the gospel, bringing healing through medicine, bringing science, bringing teaching, education, all these things. But the interior aspect of the mystery of the church is always going to be personal intimacy with Christ. This is going to be so important, no matter what we do externally. There's always going to be the necessity of personal intimacy with Christ. So that's what hermits do. They manifest to everyone this core of what it is to belong to Jesus. It goes on to say, hidden from the eyes of men, the life of the hermit is a silent preaching of the Lord, to whom he has surrendered his life simply because he is everything to him. Oh my gosh, this is so good. He surrendered his life to the Lord, the hermit does. Because why? Simply because Jesus is everything to him. Here's a particular call to find in the desert, in the thick of spiritual battle, the glory of the crucified one. There is an incredible book that I've never read the whole thing. I've prayed with it for literally for years. It's called The Hermitage Within, and it's written by a monk. It's written by a hermit, and it's all about, okay, when you go into the desert, when you go to the, you know, go to the desert of Mount Sinai, you go into the desert of the Promised Land, you go into the desert of Gethsemane, you go into all these different deserts that we find ourselves, or the hermit finds themselves. Oh my gosh, if you can get your hands on a copy of that book, I'm telling you, you probably have enough to pray with for the rest of your life. I will pray with this on a regular basis, and I've never read the entire thing because I'll go pray like the same paragraph over and over again for weeks on end because it's just so, so rich. But it's all about this. A particular call to find in the desert, in the thick of spiritual battle, the glory of the crucified one. Why do you go there? Simply because Jesus is everything to the person. So last thing here is consecrated virgins and widows. Which is going all the way back to apostolic times. Paragraph 922 says this. All the way back from the very, very beginning, apostolic times. You even have this in 1 Corinthians chapter 7. This call of those who just simply dedicate their whole lives, right? Their heart, their body, their spirit, so they can love Jesus freely. Now, that doesn't mean that people who are married can't love Jesus freely. It just means that, as St. Paul says, there is someone else you're responsible for when you get married. And that's a good thing. That is a very good thing. Marriage is a great gift. It is a sacrament. It is a means of becoming holier and holier, means of becoming a saint. And St. Paul even says that, but it's going to be a tough road. It's a really tough road. That's why all those married couples who are listening to this, who are joining us for this whole thing, recognize that you have discerned a phenomenal call, a call to holiness, and a call to holiness that is challenging. Not to say that being a virgin or a widow, a consecrated person, is not challenging, but all the roads to follow Jesus are roads to do what? They're all roads to pick up our cross, deny ourselves, and to follow after Jesus. And so just today, we're talking about how consecrated virgins do this, or how consecrated widows do this. Paragraph 923 says, virgins who, committed to the holy plan of following Christ more closely, are consecrated to God by the diocesan bishop according to the approved liturgical rite. So they wouldn't just say, I'm consecrating myself to Jesus right now. They would actually go through a rite that would be presided at by the diocesan bishop. It goes on to say, when that happens, they are betrothed mystically to Christ, the Son of God, which is beautiful. They stand as an image of the church to Christ, the bridegroom, an image of the church, the bride, to Christ, the bridegroom, and are dedicated to the service of the church. Incredible. It goes on to say, by this solemn rite, the virgin is constituted a sacred person, a transcendent sign of the church's love for Christ, and an eschatological image of this heavenly bride of Christ and of the life to come. That person just becomes, again, meant to be a sign for us when we see her, that we realize, oh, there is more to this life than just this life. And their whole life actually becomes a witness to that. Just like, again, back to married couples. Married couples are meant to be an image of the Trinity. Here is the husband who pours out his whole self to his wife in love, and she receives that love and pours that whole life back out to him. And the love between them is so real, you have to name it 9 months later, right? That kind of that image of marriage as an image of the Trinity. Well, the image of the consecrated virgin in the world is meant to be that sign for all of us who see her to realize, okay, there's more to this life than just this life, especially in a world where, you know, we can be so obsessed, we can be so preoccupied with romantic relationships, we can be so preoccupied with sex, we can be so preoccupied and say that this is the meaning of life, that those consecrated virgins who forsake marriage for the sake of the kingdom, not because marriage is bad, but they do it because they're pointing to us, they're pointing for us to the reality that there's more to this life even than the best human love. And there is human love is incredible. Human love actually in marriage is a sacrament because of Jesus. And there's also another call, and that call is to forsake that, to forsake the good thing for the sake of Jesus Christ. You might be called to that. You also might be called to marriage. You also might be called to any other, you know, vocation. But the reality, of course, is that the church has variety. And so we want to, and in one breath, want to acknowledge the goodness of all the various ways of following after Jesus in the church. Married life, through family, through priesthood, you know, consecrated life, through religious life. We'll talk about that tomorrow. All of these have to do with this great tree with branches where all of the birds of the air can find a home. Does that make sense? Hope it does, because, you know, the church was pretty poetic when it came to paragraph 917. So I thought it'd be a little poetic when it comes to the last minute of this day's episode. I am so grateful. I'm so grateful for you. I'm so grateful for all of the religious sisters and brothers all the consecrated virgins, all the consecrated widows, all of those who have left the world for the sake of the world. And right now in this moment, they are praying, they're doing penance, and they're a sign to us. They're a sign to us of God's unfailing and unstoppable love for all of us. I hope that we can all see that. I am praying for you. Please pray for me. My name is Father Mike. I cannot wait to see you tomorrow. God bless.
0: That was day 127 of Catechism in a Year with Father Mike Schmitz. And now we'd like to share audio from the Ascension app with scripture expert Jeff Cavins, answering a question about the 12 tribes of Israel.
6: Can you explain further the 12 tribes of Israel and why Joseph's tribe is split between his sons Ephraim and Manasseh? Does that mean that the 12 tribes no longer include Levi? And do the stones on the chest of the priest, on the ephod, represent the same 12 tribes with Ephraim and Manasseh? Okay, so we covered this in a prior Q&A on this show, and we were talking about how there's a difference between the birthright and the blessing. And the birthright is given to the son who is going to receive a double portion for the purpose of leading the community. The blessing is another thing. And we see this in Jacob's life, right? He received the birthright. So if you had, say, three sons, there would be four portions. The oldest son would get two, and then the second son would get one, and the third son would get one. The first son received a double portion, or the birthright, because he was responsible for the leadership of that tribe, of that community, okay? So that was set in motion for the purpose of the health and the future of the entire community. Now, when you see this ephod on the priest's chest, it had 12 beautiful stones in it. And you can read about this in Exodus chapter 28, and chapter 39 and Leviticus 8. And each of these beautiful stones stood for one of the tribes. There were four rows, three across, four rows down. And that means that it represents the 12 tribes. We don't mention Ephraim and Manasseh because they are the sons of Joseph. And when it comes to the ephod that the priest wore, it's the 12 tribes that are represented, and he would go into the Holy of Holies, and he would pray, and there would be sacrifice made on behalf of all of the tribes.

0: Wise. She was a stigmatic. When Rita came to Mrs. Wise, the stigmatic merely instructed Rita to pray a novena, 9 days of prayer to Saint Therese for a cure. 9 days later, little Rita wakes up with a feeling that her stomach had been cured. And indeed it had been.
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2: Prayer can take on many different forms. It could be a simple gaze up to the heavens, glorifying God for the beauty of His creation. It could be a cry for help in time of need. It could be a request for some good that you think you need in your life. All these things can be spontaneous and informal. But prayer can also be formal, as in the Our Father, which Jesus taught us to pray, and the highest formal prayer, the sacrifice of the Mass.
3: This is Father Shannon Bouquet, President of Human Life International. In the name of the Father, and of the Son, and of the Holy Spirit. Heavenly Father, gracious God, help us to defend human life. Help us to serve life at every stage, from its natural beginning to its natural end. Help us to help others to appreciate the beauty of human life, to respect it at each stage. Help us also, Father, to bring wisdom to a world that has become deaf, sometimes even mute to the dignity of human life. Help us in our role with our leaders, legislators, those in any public office, to defend life. Help us to encourage them to help others to see through law, through policy, and through every other means that life is to be protected. We ask all this in the name of Jesus Christ our Lord. Amen. In the name of the Father, and of the Son, and of the Holy Spirit. Amen.
4: 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Right now, it's time for Father Bernard McGuckian and the Sacred Heart of Jesus on EWTN, Catholic Radio for the Philippines.
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6: I'm Father Bernard McGuckian. Join me here in the eternal city of Rome, overlooking St. Peter's Square, as we continue our series on the Sacred Heart.

Welcome to our program. We're here at the Mother House of the Society of Jesus, popularly known as the Jesuits, here in Rome. The Jesuits have been associated with devotion to the Sacred Heart from very early on, even before the famous revelations to St. Margaret Mary at Paray-le-Monial, in which they were involved through the work of St. Claude La Colombière. The Sacred Heart had loomed large in Jesuit life even 100 years earlier. Here at the Vatican, St. Peter Canisius, known as the secondary apostle of Germany after St. Boniface, a doctor of the church, a man who wrote a marvelous catechism that sustained the faith of people for several hundred years, on the day he made his final vows here at the Vatican, the heart of Jesus appeared to him in an extraordinary revelation. He wrote about it afterwards in his diary. He put it in the form of the prayer he had made that day. Eternal High Priest, in your great goodness it pleased you that I should seek from your apostles confirmation and success for the apostolic blessing I had received. For pilgrims come to pray to them in the Vatican, and there by your power they work miracles. They gave me their blessing too, confirmed my mission to Germany, and it seemed to be promising me their goodwill as apostle of Germany. Then, my Saviour, I seemed to be gazing at the heart of your sacred body with my own eyes. It was as if you opened it to me and told me to drink from it as from a spring, inviting me to draw the waters of salvation from these springs of yours. Then I dared to touch your beloved heart and bury my thirst in it. St. Margaret Mary wrote a letter to her former superior, Mother Somaise, describing an extraordinary revelation she received towards the end of her life. It was on July the 2nd,

1688. She described being in a wonderfully high place. She saw before her the Sacred Heart, beside the Sacred Heart, the Blessed Mother, on the other side, St. Francis de Sales, and St. Claude La Colombière, already 8 years dead at the time. During the centuries, the Sacred Heart has appeared to different people through the years. One French Jesuit, Jean Bainvel, who wrote at the beginning of the 20th century, said that it was as if Jesus was a great poet who gave a little reading of his work to different people. But then a day came when he revealed the whole work, and that was to St. Margaret Mary, as we have seen when we were visiting Paris Le Monial. Margaret Mary was on her own when Claude died, and she looked around for help outside her monastery. The first one she went to was a young Jesuit priest called Father John Coisey, and she asked him to carry on the work. But she told him, you know, you'll have difficulties, because even within the Jesuit order, they were suspicious of this new devotion. It seemed to be too good to be true. Jean Coisey actually was dismissed from his post as a teacher of theology. He had many difficulties. He wasn't allowed to speak to the young Jesuits at the start. Once again, it was so new and different. But slowly things changed. The Jesuits began to realize, no, this is profound, it is true. But what was very interesting in this whole devotion was that it dovetailed perfectly with the devotion and spirituality of St. Ignatius of Loyola, the founder of the order. His great prayer was a consecration of oneself. Take and receive, O Lord, all my liberty, my memory, my understanding, and my entire will. Whatever I have or hold, you have given it to me. I give it all back to you and commit it to your care. All I want is your love and your grace. That is a form of consecration. And what Margaret Mary wanted the whole world to do, each individual, each home, each village, each city, each country, indeed the whole universe, was to consecrate itself to the Sacred Heart, knowing that something wonderful would happen. The work of these Jesuit apostles bore fruit, especially within the order, some years later, when one of the Father Generals, Father Ricci, consecrated the whole Society of Jesus to the Sacred Heart, just a few yards from where I'm standing here at the moment. But then a new, darker world was about to break in. The Jesuits, for a series of mysterious reasons, was suppressed from 1773 until 1814. Those were terrible years in Europe. They came back into existence in 1814, and sometime afterwards, they took up the devotion to the Sacred Heart in a new way. It began in France, in a place called Valls. Father Francis Gautrelet got the idea of encouraging young Jesuits during their long years of study to consecrate their studies to the Sacred Heart, because he was firmly convinced that every day of our lives is important, not just the days when we're out apparently doing work. Every moment, and the preparation was an apostolate in itself, to actually study well and hard. So he encouraged young Jesuits to do it. He was followed sometime later by another Jesuit, Father Ramiere, who thought that this idea had worked so well with young Jesuits, why not extend it to the whole world? Because all of us have to do quiet work, important work, that will ultimately have an effect in our lives. So they conceived the idea of an apostleship of prayer. And it started there. It has grown quite remarkably through the centuries, all over the world now, today. And many people around the world begin their day with the prayer, O Jesus, through the most pure heart of Mary, I offer you all my prayers, works, and sufferings of this day for all the intentions of your divine heart. And then you add this specific intention for the month, the general intention and the missionary intention. Maybe you might think about that prayer and make it a part of your own life, because it will make a great difference to your whole day, and it only takes a few seconds. So
So the bells of St. Peter's are now ringing, so we'll take a short break. See you when we come back. Before the break, I shared with you the daily prayer of the Apostleship of Prayer. Now, that is a profound, simple, easily understandable expression of devotion to the Sacred Heart. And the wonderful promises that we mentioned when we were in Paralimonial that come from devotion to the Sacred Heart are inestimable. They can change the lives of individuals, families. They would even change countries if people would embrace them. I would like to remind you of the wonderful promises made to St. Margaret Mary. And what was distinctive about the revelations to St. Margaret Mary, they were not for herself. Some of the great mystics received revelations that were to help them personally grow in holiness. Margaret Mary's were for all the world, for the whole human race. So one of the first promises was, I will give them all the graces necessary in their state of life. Now, each one of us has got a calling, a vocation in life. Vocation is calling, from the Latin, vocare, come. And you can only really have a vocation, or it only makes sense if you believe that there's somebody calling, that there is a God calling, there's somebody that is interested in you personally. He called you from nothingness into existence. From your mother's womb into this world, from childhood to adolescence, adolescence to adulthood, and he's made a promise, a word that was often on the lips of Jesus. It's the last one he'll say to you, come, blessed of my Father, and receive the kingdom prepared for you from before the beginning of the world. Promises peace, not only eternal peace at the end, peace that makes life worth living even now. The second of these promises, I will establish peace in their home. Surely it's the desire of every human heart to see peace among our brothers and sisters, our fathers, our mothers, those near and dear to us. And Jesus implies that it is a gift. And a gift is not something that you give yourself. A gift is something you receive. We don't talk about being given a gift of our wages at the end of the week. We're paid our wages, but we receive gifts. Peace is one of those gifts from the heart of Christ Himself. I will comfort them in all their afflictions, because there's nothing that can happen to you that God has not foreseen and understands and wants to encourage you. For every pain that we must bear, for every burden, every care, there is a reason. For every grief that bows the head, for every teardrop that is shed, there is a reason. For every hurt, for every plight, for every lonely, pain-racked night, there is a reason. But if we trust God as we should, all will work out for our good. He knows the reason. He knows what you're going through, and He's given you the grace and the strength to live through it, because one day it's going to produce an eternity of happiness. I will be their secure refuge during life, and above all, in death. Times we all need a refuge. We want to run for cover. It's a normal, natural instinct of a human being. And He has promised that I will be their refuge. You needn't look for it in alcohol or in nicotine or in other more serious things. You'll find it in the heart of Christ. And then the promise, I will be their secure refuge at death. When nothing else matters, then He will be there. Other friends may leave us. He won't. And then the great promise, I will bestow abundant blessings upon all their undertakings. Not just their religious undertakings, all their ordinary choices, their businesses, their jobs, their work, their study. Sinners shall find in my heart the source and infinite ocean of mercy. It's an appeal to all. There's no sin so awful or terrible that cannot be forgiven. All that the Lord is looking for is a spark
of love in our hearts. And that little spark can start a flame that will burn away all the sins and all the mistakes of our lives. There's the promise to all of us, and we're all sinners. Tepid souls shall become fervent. Tepid. I only heard my mother quote one piece of scripture in all her years. My mother read the scriptures, prayed them, and lived them. But the only one she quoted to me was from the Apocalypse. I would rather that you were either hot or cold, but because you're lukewarm, I spit you out of my mouth. That must have made a very big impression on my mother as a young woman, because she only said it twice in her life to me, and each time she seemed moved. My mother was a lover of the Sacred Heart, and I'd say she became very fervent because of her love of the Sacred Heart. Fervent souls shall mount quickly to great perfection. That is, they'll become full of love, concern for others. It will express itself in being men and women for others. And we've all got to be men and women for others. The Father General of the Jesuits spoke in my home country of Ireland last year, and he made an appeal. He said, Catholics have got to be Catholics for Protestants, and Protestants have got to become Protestants for Catholics. So we're all men and women for others. And that is the way to high perfection, love. Then a very simple promise. I will bless every place in which the image of my heart shall be exposed and honored. And there has been a long tradition all over Europe, South America, Africa, Asia, all over the world, North America, Canada, of putting up a simple emblem, a picture of the heart of Christ in the home. One Belgian Jesuit told me on one occasion that outside their homes in his small village during the Second World War, everybody had a picture of the Sacred Heart outside the door. The whole village was protected in the middle of all that maelstrom. So it's an expression of our faith, a simple expression. We want to get the best art we have, but if there isn't the best art in the round, then we make the boast of what we have. Because Margaret Mary wasn't too worried early on about the quality of the art. All she wanted was to get the heart up. And she said, he said to her, I will reign in spite of all my enemies. I will give to priests the gift of touching the most hardened hearts. One of the great privileges of a priest is to offer the reconciliation of God to those who are sorry. It's not magic. Sorrow, the flip side of the coin of love, is a gift of God. So we ask the Sacred Heart, Heart of Jesus, on fire with love for me, inflame my heart with love for thee. And that will set all of us on a course to forgiveness, salvation. Those who promote this devotion shall have their names written in my heart, never to be effaced. Margaret Mary's prayer from 3 days after the Sacred Heart appeared to her was, may my name also be written in thee, O Book of Life, and may I ever be a victim consecrated to your glory, ever burning with the flames of thy pure love, and entirely penetrated with it for all eternity. The Heart of Jesus is the famous Book of Life that we all want our names written in. And then the 12th promise. I promise you in the excessive mercy of my heart that my all-powerful love will grant to all who communicate on the first Friday in 9 consecutive months the grace of final penitence. They shall not die outside my grace, nor without receiving their sacraments. My divine heart shall be their safe refuge in this last moment. Here is a promise simply made to those who are faithful and who do their best. And you know, to keep going over 9 months to church is an indication of very, very good will. Teresa of Lisieux said one time, the thing that Satan hates most is good will. He can do nothing with it. So if you have the good will to go out of your way to go
9 months consecutively on a Friday to receive communion, you're glorifying God.

and you're pleasing him, and he won't let you down. Devotion to the Sacred Heart forms a very large part of the spiritual lives of many, many of the men and women and priests and sisters who come from all over the world to pray at the tomb of Peter and Paul. The late Pope John Paul II himself gave a wonderful example to all of us after he had been shot in St. Peter's Square. After he came out of the anesthetic after the operation, the first thing he did in the hospital was to begin singing the Litany of the Sacred Heart in Latin, and the whole hospital and everybody there joined in with him. He had a profound love for the Sacred Heart. Some years afterwards, when he had survived the attempt on his life and his health was somewhat better, he communicated to the Jesuits his desire that they would really work hard at promoting devotion to the Sacred Heart. What he wrote to them was, "I desire that you pursue with persevering action the spread of the Heart of Christ, and that you be always ready to lend effective help to my brothers in the episcopate in order to promote this everywhere, taking care to find means most appropriate to present it and put it in practice so the people of today, with their mentality and their sensitivity, may find in it a true response to their questions and expectations." Thanks so much for watching. I hope you've enjoyed it. And I want to leave you with my blessing. May the blessing of Almighty God, Father, Son, and Holy Spirit descend upon you and remain with you forever.

0: And now, another soulful psalm from Deacon Harold Burke Sivers.
1: All right. Well, it's now time to break open God's Word in the Psalms. And today we're looking at Psalm 53. So Psalm 53 is in Book 2 of the Psalms, 42 to 72. And David wrote Psalms 51 to 72 in Book 2. So obviously Psalm 53 is going to be by David. Now, this psalm has a wonderful little prescript in the very first. So the prescript is the entire first verse. So there's a tune that David had in his mind. I want it to sound like this mahalat. There's another tune or maybe another psalm with this kind of cadence, and I want this psalm to sound like that. It also says a maskil of David. So maskil means enlightenment. It could mean David was inspired to write this psalm, but of course he was inspired to write all the psalms. And again, we don't know what some of these words used in the prescripts, what they meant at the time that these psalms were written. So maskil means something different now in Hebrew than it meant back then. Just like some of the other words in some of the other prescripts as well. We don't know what they meant back at the time. But again, it doesn't take away from our appreciation of the beauty of the Psalms. And I picked this one because of our topic today. So verse 2, the fool has said in his heart, there is no God. Their deeds are corrupt, depraved. No one does any good. So obviously back in the time of David, and we see this also in the other books of the Old Testament, that Israel were surrounded by pagans. Not just people who worshipped other deities, like, you know, the god of the river, the god of the forest, or whatever, or the pantheon of gods, like what the Greeks and the Romans had. There were some people that didn't believe in God at all, right? And David calls them fools. The fool has said in his heart, right, in the depths of his being, there is no God. And it's interesting he uses that the depths of his heart, leb in Hebrew here. Because the heart is the place where your desire for God lives inside of you. And so when you don't allow that space that was created by God for God to occupy that space, you're going to naturally say there's no God. Right? This is what David is realizing. And when he looks around at these cultures, these atheistic cultures, he sees that their deeds are corrupt and depraved, and no one does any good. Why? Because they're following their own impulses, their own concupiscent desires. They're following their own passions, which could be destructive, because they are the ones that are determining what is good and evil, what is right and wrong. There is no centralized moral code from which they can draw from, right? There is no sense of a natural moral law. He continues, God looks down from heaven on the, well, this translates as human race. In Hebrew, actually says the sons of men. But, the sons of men, he means everybody, but they're using a language here that's a little more inclusive. On the human race, to see if any are wise, if any seek God. Right? So this draws me back to Genesis chapter 3. The beginning of chapter 3 with that beautiful anthropomorphic image of God walking through the garden in the cool of the day. And he's looking for Adam and he says, where are you? Where are you? Right? And because he was hidden now because him and Eve were hidden because they were fallen and they were hiding from God. Right? And so God's looking down. And even today, I think he's still looking down from heaven. Where are the people that my son died for? Look at all this depravity and corruption and confusion going on in our culture today. This whole we don't know what marriage is, we don't know what gender is, we don't know when life begins, all these different things. Where are my sons and daughters to stand up for my son who died for their sins? Where are you? I think God's asking that same question today.
2: Yeah, and I've heard it said God doesn't need a cheerleader, but he does need representatives. So, you know, it's like, okay, we don't have to stand on stage and come on, give me a shout, amen. Like, he doesn't need that. He just needs you to just represent, show up. And then when you leave, continue to show up for those that you're around.
1: Yeah, exactly. Because God created us totally and completely out of love,
2: mm-hmm.
1: right? And so, in a sense, He doesn't need us, but He loves us, but we need Him.
2: Amen.
1: Because our very the next breath that we take out of our mouth comes from Him. So sometimes we don't want to live up to the demands of our faith. And it continues, verse 4, all have left the right path, depraved, everyone. There is no one who does any good, no, not even one. So a very pessimistic outlook from David here. But if you let's be real, if you look around our culture today, you may be asking yourself the same thing. I mean, sometimes don't you feel like I'm the only one that is actually sane here? I'm the only one that, following my faith in Jesus Christ, the Catholic faith. Am I the only one that's making sense here in the midst of this again crooked and depraved generation? As St. Paul says, it seems like everyone has gone completely insane. Right? Everyone's depraved. There's not even a good person out there, not even one. You know, and even we look sometimes even to our own church, we see the contradiction there, you know? And he continues, do none who do evil understand? They eat up my people as if eating bread. They never call out to God. So these are the professors, for example, in universities and even in secondary education in high schools, even so-called Catholic ones who are teaching falsehoods about the Catholic faith, about Jesus Christ, that are drawing our young people away from a sustaining and meaningful relationship with Jesus Christ. They teach things like, the miracles are just myths. Hell is just a literary construct and things like that, you know, and they eat up my people as if eating bread, right? They're taking my people away from relationship with me. And as they never call out to God, of course, because they're focused on themselves. I am God. I'm the center. I'm the heart of all meaning and existence. Me, the Trinity of me, myself, and I, right? This is what David is speaking against. And he continues in verse 6. There they shall tremble with fear, without cause for fear. For God scatters the bones of your besiegers. They are shamed. God rejects them. All right? Now, this is very interesting, the phrasing here. There they shall tremble for fear, without cause for fear. Now, it's very interesting here. Two different Hebrew words for fear. Okay, so it says there they shall tremble for fear, right? Which is the word, so yare means honor, reverence, and respect. But this is a derivative of the word yare, which actually means being afraid, right? So that's the word that's used here. So they shall tremble with fright without cause for honor, reverence, and respect for the Lord. Right, so two different words for fear. Now, and obviously in English, it says it's the same word. But in Hebrew, it's two different words. One meaning fear, like fright, and the other one meaning honor, reverence, respect. So they're going to be afraid without cause. Why? Because they're afraid because they don't understand why they're afraid. They're afraid because they're not seeking that relationship with Lord. They're without cause for fear. They're afraid without a cause. Because why? God's not in their life. For God scatters the bones of your besiegers. They are shamed. God rejects them. So David is saying, look, all of us who are living according to God's will, don't worry about it. Yes, we see the contradiction. Yes, we see all the craziness around us. But you know what? God's going to take care of this. You know, and so what we have to do is what Ace was saying before. You know, we need to reach into people's hearts and reach into people's lives and show them what a relationship with Jesus Christ actually looks like, not just with our words, but by our actions. Who will bring Israel salvation from Zion? When God brings about the return of his people, then Jacob will be glad and Israel rejoice, right? He brings about the return of people from exile, from being away from him.
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5: The luminous mysteries of the Rosary were introduced to the Catholic world by Pope John Paul II in the year of the Rosary, which began in October of 2002. The Holy Father wanted us, within the place of the Rosary, to meditate on the principal events in the life of our Lord Jesus Christ. The joyful mysteries present his life only up to his youth, and the sorrowful mysteries his life after his condemnation to death. But the glorious 3 years, filled with miracles and teachings, with the Sermon on the Mount, with the establishment of the Eucharist, with the Last Supper, these were not in the Rosary. And so we have this beautiful opportunity now to turn our thoughts, as we recite the luminous mysteries, to the life of our Lord, his public life, when he brought the salvation of the world to the human race.

0: In the name of the Father, and of the Son, and of the Holy Spirit. Amen. I believe in God, the Father Almighty, creator of heaven and earth, and in Jesus Christ, his only Son, our Lord, who was conceived by the Holy Spirit, born of the Virgin Mary, suffered under Pontius Pilate, was crucified, died, and was buried. He descended into hell. The third day he rose again from the dead, and he ascended into heaven, and is seated at the right hand of God, the Father Almighty, from whence he shall come to judge the living and the dead.
1: I believe in the Holy Spirit, the Holy Catholic Church, the communion of saints, the forgiveness of sins, the resurrection of the body, and life everlasting. Amen.
0: Our Father, who art in heaven, hallowed be thy name. Thy kingdom come, thy will be done, on earth as it is in heaven.
1: Give us this day our daily bread, and forgive us our trespasses, as we forgive those who trespass against us. And lead us not into temptation, but deliver us from evil. Amen.
0: Let us offer the next three Aves, that we will have an increase of faith, hope, and love. Hail Mary, full of grace, the Lord is with thee. Blessed art thou amongst women, and blessed is the fruit of thy womb, Jesus.
1: Holy Mary, Mother of God, pray for us sinners, now and at the hour of our death. Amen.
0: Hail Mary, full of grace, the Lord is with thee. Blessed art thou amongst women, and blessed is the fruit of thy womb, Jesus.
1: Holy Mary, Mother of God, pray for us sinners, now and at the hour of our death. Amen.
0: Hail Mary, full of grace, the Lord is with thee. Blessed art thou amongst women, and blessed is the fruit of thy womb, Jesus.
1: Holy Mary, Mother of God, pray for us sinners, now and at the hour of our death. Amen.
0: Glory be to the Father, and to the Son, and to the Holy Spirit.
1: As it was in the beginning, is now, and ever shall be, world without end. Amen.

0: The first luminous mystery is the baptism of our Lord. Our Father, who art in heaven, hallowed be thy name. Thy kingdom come, thy will be done, on earth as it is in heaven.
1: Give us this day our daily bread, and forgive us our trespasses, as we forgive those who trespass against us. And lead us not into temptation, but deliver us from evil. Amen.
0: Hail Mary, full of grace, the Lord is with thee. Blessed art thou amongst women, and blessed is the fruit of thy womb, Jesus.
1: Holy Mary, Mother of God, pray for us sinners, now and at the hour of our death. Amen.
0: Hail Mary, full of grace, the Lord is with thee. Blessed art thou amongst women, and blessed is the fruit of thy womb, Jesus.
1: Holy Mary, Mother of God, pray for us sinners, now and at the hour of our death. Amen.
0: Hail Mary, full of grace, the Lord is with thee. Blessed art thou amongst women, and blessed is the fruit of thy womb, Jesus.
1: Holy Mary, Mother of God, pray for us sinners, now and at the hour of our death. Amen.
0: Hail Mary, full of grace, the Lord is with thee. Blessed art thou amongst women, and blessed is the fruit of thy womb, Jesus.
1: Holy Mary, Mother of God, pray for us sinners, now and at the hour of our death. Amen.
0: Hail Mary, full of grace, the Lord is with thee. Blessed art thou amongst women, and blessed is the fruit of thy womb, Jesus.
1: Holy Mary, Mother of God, pray for us sinners, now and at the hour of our death. Amen.
0: Hail Mary, full of grace, the Lord is with thee. Blessed art thou amongst women, and blessed is the fruit of thy womb, Jesus.
1: Holy Mary, Mother of God, pray for us sinners, now and at the hour of our death. Amen.
0: Hail Mary, full of grace, the Lord is with thee. Blessed art thou amongst women, and blessed is the fruit of thy womb, Jesus.
1: Holy Mary, Mother of God, pray for us sinners, now and at the hour of our death. Amen.
0: Hail Mary, full of grace, the Lord is with thee. Blessed art thou amongst women, and blessed is the fruit of thy womb, Jesus.
1: Holy Mary, Mother of God, pray for us sinners, now and at the hour of our death. Amen.
0: Hail Mary, full of grace, the Lord is with thee. Blessed art thou amongst women, and blessed is the fruit of thy womb, Jesus.
1: Holy Mary, Mother of God, pray for us sinners, now and at the hour of our death. Amen.
0: Hail Mary, full of grace, the Lord is with thee. Blessed art thou amongst women, and blessed is the fruit of thy womb, Jesus.
1: Holy Mary, Mother of God, pray for us sinners, now and at the hour of our death. Amen.
0: Glory be to the Father, and to the Son, and to the Holy Spirit.
1: As it was in the beginning, is now, and ever shall be, world without end. Amen.
0: O my Jesus,
1: forgive us our sins,
0: save us from the fires of hell,
1: bring all souls to heaven, especially those in most need of thy mercy.
0: The second luminous mystery, the marriage feast of Cana. Our Father, who art in heaven, hallowed be thy name. Thy kingdom come, thy will be done, on earth as it is in heaven.
1: Give us this day our daily bread, and forgive us our trespasses, as we forgive those who trespass against us. And lead us not into temptation, but deliver us from evil. Amen.
0: Hail Mary, full of grace, the Lord is with thee. Blessed art thou amongst women, and blessed is the fruit of thy womb, Jesus.
1: Holy Mary, Mother of God, pray for us sinners, now and at the hour of our death. Amen.
0: Hail Mary, full of grace, the Lord is with thee. Blessed art thou amongst women, and blessed is the fruit of thy womb, Jesus.
1: Holy Mary, Mother of God, pray for us sinners, now and at the hour of our death. Amen.
0: Hail Mary, full of grace, the Lord is with thee. Blessed art thou amongst women, and blessed is the fruit of thy womb, Jesus.
1: Holy Mary, Mother of God, pray for us sinners, now and at the hour of our death. Amen.
0: Hail Mary, full of grace, the Lord is with thee. Blessed art thou amongst women, and blessed is the fruit of thy womb, Jesus.
1: Holy Mary, Mother of God, pray for us sinners, now and at the hour of our death. Amen.
0: Hail Mary, full of grace, the Lord is with thee. Blessed art thou amongst women, and blessed is the fruit of thy womb, Jesus.
1: Holy Mary, Mother of God, pray for us sinners, now and at the hour of our death. Amen.
0: Hail Mary, full of grace, the Lord is with thee. Blessed art thou amongst women, and blessed is the fruit of thy womb, Jesus.
1: Holy Mary, Mother of God, pray for us sinners, now and at the hour of our death. Amen.
0: Hail Mary, full of grace, the Lord is with thee. Blessed art thou amongst women, and blessed is the fruit of thy womb, Jesus.
1: Holy Mary, Mother of God, pray for us sinners, now and at the hour of our death. Amen.
0: Hail Mary, full of grace, the Lord is with thee. Blessed art thou amongst women, and blessed is the fruit of thy womb, Jesus.
1: Holy Mary, Mother of God, pray for us sinners now and at the hour of our death. Amen.
0: Hail Mary, full of grace, the Lord is with thee. Blessed art thou amongst women, and blessed is the fruit of thy womb, Jesus.
1: Holy Mary, Mother of God, pray for us sinners now and at the hour of our death. Amen.
0: Hail Mary, full of grace, the Lord is with thee. Blessed art thou amongst women, and blessed is the fruit of thy womb, Jesus.
1: Holy Mary, Mother of God, pray for us sinners, now and at the hour of our death. Amen.
0: Glory be to the Father, and to the Son, and to the Holy Spirit.
1: As it was in the beginning, is now, and ever shall be, world without end. Amen.
0: O my Jesus, forgive us our sins. Save us from the fires of hell. Bring all souls to heaven, especially those in most need of thy mercy. The third luminous mystery, the proclamation of the kingdom and the forgiveness of sins. Our Father, who art in heaven, hallowed be thy name. Thy kingdom come, thy will be done, on earth as it is in heaven.
1: Give us this day our daily bread, and forgive us our trespasses, as we forgive those who trespass against us. And lead us not into temptation, but deliver us from evil. Amen.
0: Hail Mary, full of grace, the Lord is with thee. Blessed art thou amongst women, and blessed is the fruit of thy womb, Jesus.
1: Holy Mary, Mother of God, pray for us sinners, now and at the hour of our death. Amen.
0: Hail Mary, full of grace, the Lord is with thee. Blessed art thou amongst women, and blessed is the fruit of thy womb, Jesus.
1: Holy Mary, Mother of God, pray for us sinners, now and at the hour of our death. Amen.
0: Hail Mary, full of grace, the Lord is with thee. Blessed art thou amongst women, and blessed is the fruit of thy womb, Jesus.
1: Holy Mary, Mother of God, pray for us sinners, now and at the hour of our death. Amen.
0: Hail Mary, full of grace, the Lord is with thee. Blessed art thou amongst women, and blessed is the fruit of thy womb, Jesus.
1: Holy Mary, Mother of God, pray for us sinners, now and at the hour of our death. Amen.
0: Hail Mary, full of grace, the Lord is with thee. Blessed art thou amongst women, and blessed is the fruit of thy womb, Jesus.
1: Holy Mary, Mother of God, pray for us sinners, now and at the hour of our death. Amen.
0: Hail Mary, full of grace, the Lord is with thee. Blessed art thou amongst women, and blessed is the fruit of thy womb, Jesus.
1: Holy Mary, Mother of God, pray for us sinners, now and at the hour of our death. Amen.
0: Hail Mary, full of grace, the Lord is with thee. Blessed art thou amongst women, and blessed is the fruit of thy womb, Jesus.
1: Holy Mary, Mother of God, pray for us sinners, now and at the hour of our death. Amen.
0: Hail Mary, full of grace, the Lord is with thee. Blessed art thou amongst women, and blessed is the fruit of thy womb, Jesus.
1: Holy Mary, Mother of God, pray for us sinners, now and at the hour of our death. Amen.
0: Hail Mary, full of grace, the Lord is with thee. Blessed art thou amongst women, and blessed is the fruit of thy womb, Jesus.
1: Holy Mary, Mother of God, pray for us sinners, now and at the hour of our death. Amen.
0: Hail Mary, full of grace, the Lord is with thee. Blessed art thou amongst women, and blessed is the fruit of thy womb, Jesus.
1: Holy Mary, Mother of God, pray for us sinners, now and at the hour of our death. Amen.
0: Glory be to the Father, and to the Son, and to the Holy Spirit.
1: As it was in the beginning, is now, and ever shall be, world without end. Amen.
0: O my Jesus, forgive us our sins, save us from the fires of hell, bring all souls to heaven, especially those in most need of thy mercy.

0: The fourth luminous mystery, the Transfiguration. Our Father, who art in heaven, hallowed be thy name. Thy kingdom come, thy will be done, on earth as it is in heaven.
1: Give us this day our daily bread, and forgive us our trespasses, as we forgive those who trespass against us. And lead us not into temptation, but deliver us from evil. Amen.
0: Hail Mary, full of grace, the Lord is with thee. Blessed art thou amongst women, and blessed is the fruit of thy womb, Jesus.
1: Holy Mary, Mother of God, pray for us sinners, now and at the hour of our death. Amen.
0: Hail Mary, full of grace, the Lord is with thee. Blessed art thou amongst women, and blessed is the fruit of thy womb, Jesus.
1: Holy Mary, Mother of God, pray for us sinners, now and at the hour of our death. Amen.
0: Hail Mary, full of grace, the Lord is with thee. Blessed art thou amongst women, and blessed is the fruit of thy womb, Jesus.
1: Holy Mary, Mother of God, pray for us sinners, now and at the hour of our death. Amen.
0: Hail Mary, full of grace, the Lord is with thee. Blessed art thou amongst women, and blessed is the fruit of thy womb, Jesus.
1: Holy Mary, Mother of God, pray for us sinners, now and at the hour of our death. Amen.
0: Hail Mary, full of grace, the Lord is with thee. Blessed art thou amongst women, and blessed is the fruit of thy womb, Jesus.
1: Holy Mary, Mother of God, pray for us sinners, now and at the hour of our death. Amen.
0: Hail Mary, full of grace, the Lord is with thee. Blessed art thou amongst women, and blessed is the fruit of thy womb, Jesus.
1: Holy Mary, Mother of God, pray for us sinners, now and at the hour of our death. Amen.
0: Hail Mary, full of grace, the Lord is with thee. Blessed art thou amongst women, and blessed is the fruit of thy womb, Jesus.
1: Holy Mary, Mother of God, pray for us sinners, now and at the hour of our death. Amen.
0: Hail Mary, full of grace, the Lord is with thee. Blessed art thou amongst women, and blessed is the fruit of thy womb, Jesus.
1: Holy Mary, Mother of God, pray for us sinners, now and at the hour of our death. Amen.
0: Hail Mary, full of grace, the Lord is with thee. Blessed art thou amongst women, and blessed is the fruit of thy womb, Jesus.
1: Holy Mary, Mother of God, pray for us sinners, now and at the hour of our death. Amen.
0: Hail Mary, full of grace, the Lord is with thee. Blessed art thou amongst women, and blessed is the fruit of thy womb, Jesus.
1: Holy Mary, Mother of God, pray for us sinners, now and at the hour of our death. Amen.
0: Glory be to the Father, and to the Son, and to the Holy Spirit.
1: As it was in the beginning, is now, and ever shall be, world without end. Amen.
2: O my Jesus, forgive us our sins, save us from the fires of hell, bring all souls to heaven, especially those in most need of thy mercy.
0: The fifth luminous mystery, the establishment of the Holy Eucharist. The Eucharist is a marvelous and most powerful mystery that binds together the life of the Christian. There, at the Last Supper, to the amazement and puzzlement of the apostles, Jesus takes the bread and wine and says, "This is my body, this is my blood." It is so great a mystery that even to this day, it goes quite beyond the human mind. But it gives us a living memorial every day of the death of our Savior on the cross. It gives us, for our own spiritual nourishment, the body and blood of Christ, the bread of life, the bread of angels. And finally, it gives us His presence and His body and blood. Christ is present everywhere in the world. He's present where two or three are gathered in His name. But in a most unusual and miraculous presence, He is with us in the Eucharist, not only as Son of God, but as Son of Mary, in His flesh and blood. We should ask our Blessed Lady, who is the mother of that flesh and blood, properly called Our Lady of the Holy Eucharist. We should ask her intercession that each day we will grow more deeply in gratitude and belief before the mystery of the Holy Eucharist of our Lord Jesus Christ. Our Father, who art in heaven, hallowed be thy name. Thy kingdom come, thy will be done, on earth as it is in heaven.
1: Give us this day our daily bread, and forgive us our trespasses, as we forgive those who trespass against us. And lead us not into temptation, but deliver us from evil. Amen.
0: Hail Mary, full of grace, the Lord is with thee. Blessed art thou amongst women, and blessed is the fruit of thy womb, Jesus.
1: Holy Mary, Mother of God, pray for us sinners, now and at the hour of our death. Amen.
0: Hail Mary, full of grace, the Lord is with thee. Blessed art thou amongst women, and blessed is the fruit of thy womb, Jesus.
1: Holy Mary, Mother of God, pray for us sinners, now and at the hour of our death. Amen.
0: Hail Mary, full of grace, the Lord is with thee. Blessed art thou amongst women, and blessed is the fruit of thy womb, Jesus.
1: Holy Mary, Mother of God, pray for us sinners, now and at the hour of our death. Amen.
0: Hail Mary, full of grace, the Lord is with thee. Blessed art thou amongst women, and blessed is the fruit of thy womb, Jesus.
1: Holy Mary, Mother of God, pray for us sinners, now and at the hour of our death. Amen.
0: Hail Mary, full of grace, the Lord is with thee. Blessed art thou amongst women, and blessed is the fruit of thy womb, Jesus.
1: Holy Mary, Mother of God, pray for us sinners, now and at the hour of our death. Amen.
0: Hail Mary, full of grace, the Lord is with thee. Blessed art thou amongst women, and blessed is the fruit of thy womb, Jesus.
1: Holy Mary, Mother of God, pray for us sinners, now and at the hour of our death. Amen.
0: Hail Mary, full of grace, the Lord is with thee. Blessed art thou amongst women, and blessed is the fruit of thy womb, Jesus.
1: Holy Mary, Mother of God, pray for us sinners, now and at the hour of our death. Amen.
0: Hail Mary, full of grace, the Lord is with thee. Blessed art thou amongst women, and blessed is the fruit of thy womb, Jesus.
1: Holy Mary, Mother of God, pray for us sinners, now and at the hour of our death. Amen.
0: Hail Mary, full of grace, the Lord is with thee. Blessed art thou amongst women, and blessed is the fruit of thy womb, Jesus.
1: Holy Mary, Mother of God, pray for us sinners, now and at the hour of our death. Amen.
0: Hail Mary, full of grace, the Lord is with thee. Blessed art thou amongst women, and blessed is the fruit of thy womb, Jesus.
1: Holy Mary, Mother of God, pray for us sinners, now and at the hour of our death. Amen.
0: Glory be to the Father, and to the Son, and to the Holy Spirit.
1: As it was in the beginning, is now, and ever shall be, world without end. Amen.
0: O my Jesus, forgive us our sins, save us from the fires of hell,
1: bring all souls to heaven, especially those in most need of thy mercy.
0: Hail, Holy Queen, Mother of mercy, our life, our sweetness, and our hope. To thee do we cry, poor banished children of Eve. To thee do we send up our sighs, mourning and weeping in this valley of tears. Turn then, most gracious Advocate, thine eyes of mercy toward us, and after this our exile, show unto us the blessed fruit of thy womb, Jesus. O clement, O loving, O sweet Virgin Mary, pray for us, O Holy Mother of God,
1: that we may be made worthy of the promises of Christ.
0: Let us pray. O God, whose only begotten Son, by his life, death, and resurrection, has purchased for us the rewards of eternal life. Grant, we beseech thee, that meditating on these mysteries of the Most Holy Rosary of the Blessed Virgin Mary, we may imitate what they contain and obtain what they promise through the same Christ our Lord. Amen. May the divine assistance remain always with us, and may the souls of the faithful departed, through the mercy of God, rest in peace. Amen. May the Holy Virgin bless you with her loving child, this day and forever. In the name of the Father, and of the Son, and of the Holy Spirit. Amen.
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4: Wendy Duff, a 56-year-old British woman, was described as physically healthy, yet she traveled to the Pegasos Clinic in Switzerland to end her life. 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Following the death of her son, she became suicidal and even attempted to take her own life. After she failed, she saw a documentary about someone else who had been euthanized under similar circumstances. Around the world, euthanasia and assisted suicide continue to take the lives of vulnerable people, like Wendy Duff, who need love and support, not lethal injection. Euthanasia is not merciful, it is not humane, it is a horrific devaluation of the sanctity of human life.
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7: Wonder what we're doing. We don't have the slightest idea. These children were out for Halloween, and as good Catholics, they had a saintly Halloween vigil, and they all depict a certain saint. And my sisters assured me they would be absolutely phenomenal for tonight's show. So I'm going to I've been trying to get this angel to give me her horn, but she won't do it. You like that one? Yeah? Oh, well. I'm going to introduce some of them to you because I think it's a wonderful way to practice. How this is All Saints' Feast Day, and all of these children depict one particular saint. And as they got up there last night,

0: We gave them candy after they said who they were. And then they described who they were. You better watch, you're going to lose your wings, Saint Michael. Huh? You what?
1: Do that, Mother Angelica.
0: Oh, you can?
1: No.
0: Who made your armor?
1: We got it at a store.
0: You got it? Well, you did. You look just like St. Michael.
1: Because I dressed up like him because I love Jesus.
0: Because you love Jesus. How do you like that, huh? Is that why you dressed? Ah, the silent one, huh?
2: In October, dressed up like an angel of St. Michael.
0: You dressed up like St. Michael in October?
2: Yeah, on Halloween Day, Saint's Day.
0: And do you like St. Michael? Yeah? Can you pull that? You know what, St. Gabriel blew the horn.
1: That's why I dressed up like St. Michael.
0: We got a little competition here, everybody. We got a little competition here. What are you doing with this sword?
1: I just fight them off little bitty bad guys.
0: Oh, you take care of little bitty bad guys. Yeah? I got some big bad guys. You can handle them too. Did that thing come out, or is that?
1: Yeah, it comes out.
0: Well, let me see what. Woo! Wow. How you like that? Okay, this you're a little Saint Gabriel, aren't you? Yeah. Can you blow your horn? Huh? Yeah. Come on, give it a whack. Can you blow it? Well, we'll try to blow it at the end of this thing.
1: Guess why I dressed up like St. Michael.
0: Yeah, why did you dress?
1: Because that little girl loves St. Michael.
0: Oh, really?
1: Yeah.
0: Well, we're going to come back to you, St. Michael, in a minute before you and Gabriel have a little thing going here.

0: asked all these other who they are. Do you want to know who they are too? You know who they are? Let's try it. Let's see who they are. Who are you?
1: I'm Elizabeth Yell, and I'm dressed as Mary.
0: How wonderful. You're all homeschooled?
2: You're dressed as Mary?
0: Be surprised. Is that a relative of yours?
2: I'm dressed like an angel.
0: Huh?
2: I am too.
0: You better sit there. Your wings are going to get clipped.

0: And who are you?
1: I'm Marie Gill, and I'm just Saint
0: Agnes. Which Saint Agnes is that?
2: The martyr.
0: The martyr. Some of you look like martyrs right now, you know. Gabriel. Gabriel, there we go. And who are you dressed like? Huh? Who are you dressed like? Somebody say something.
2: Saint Kateri.
0: Oh, you're Kateri, huh? The Indian. How wonderful. And how about you?
3: I'm Thomas Gill. I'm dressed as Juan Diego.
0: Juan Diego. Hiya, like that. And you're, I got you. I want the bishop to stand up a minute. Will you stand up? There you go. Now, I would like a little skit here. I don't know if it's going to work, but yeah, y'all be real quiet because it's very serious stuff, you know? Okay, now, are you going to ask him for something? Yours is Juan Diego. What are you going to tell him? Loud voice.
2: Stand up.
0: Huh? What are you going to say to him?
3: I tell him that the Mother of God told me to ask him if he
4: bring in some flowers.
0: Build a shrine?
3: Bring a
0: And what are you going to answer him when he asks you if the Mother of God says he wants a shrine? What are you going to say?
5: Tell him you need a sign.
0: Did you need a sign? Okay, now he just told you he needs a sign. He's a bishop. Oh, wow. And what are you supposed to do when you see the sign?
5: Kneel down.
0: You're going to kneel down. Can you do that? Oh, here we go. Now we know. Would you like to bless everybody tonight, Bishop? Huh? Go ahead. You just bless everybody. Here we go. There we go. Hey. And who are you?
6: I'm Heather Wilson. I'm dressed as Saint Zita.
0: Zita. You know, I never heard of Saint Zita. Who is she?
6: She was born as poor, but domestic family.
0: Ah, is she a cook? Patron of cooks. All you that can't cook, pray to Saint Zita. And who are you? As if I didn't know. You look like Saint Patrick. Are you Saint Patrick? Yeah? Did Saint Patrick have red hair? I thought he had green hair. She's laughing. And what about you now? Who do you represent?
7: Dominic Savio.
0: Dominic Savio. Oh, how old was he when he died? Does anybody know?
7: 15.
0: He was 15? That's pretty young to be a saint, huh? You know, it shows all of us that these children know who they depict. And they know where they lived and how long it took them to be a saint and stuff. You know, for somebody my age, it's kind of humiliating. But anyway, we do still have time. Do you all know you're supposed to be saints, huh? You're supposed to be as holy as the people you depict, huh? This little guy
8: I'm an
0: here.
8: Angel.
0: You're an angel. I would have never guessed it. Is that why you got a halo? Yeah? Do you wear it all day? You do? Oh, okay. Who is this little fella here? What is he? Who are you, honey?
9: Me?
0: Yeah.
9: David.
0: Who is he?
9: David.
0: You're David. Stand up so we can see your slingshot. Hey, look at that, huh? Can you, we got some stones?
9: What?
0: You got, by golly, you got some stones. What you got? I had a few people in my candy. What is that? Oh, that's just a little paper stone, huh? You know how to play with a slingshot?
9: What?
0: Can you use that slingshot? Huh? Is that your sister? That's your sister. Does she always tell you what to do? Huh? She doesn't? And who are you, honey? What's your crown?
9: I'm St. Elizabeth of Hungary.
0: Of Hungary? Is that the one that had used to give away bread, and when her husband objected, she had roses in her basket?
9: Yeah.
0: Yeah? That's the one. How about you up there with the stack?
4: St. Christopher.
0: St. Christopher? Ah! He came back. And who are you with the Bible in your hand?
9: St. Anthony.
0: St. Anthony? You mean the one that finds everything that's lost? Really? How wonderful. And who's the one behind you?
8: St. Anna, the mother of the Mary.
0: Oh, you're the mother of Our Lady when she was, how do you like that? That's wonderful. Now, I am trying to figure out who you are. Are you a hermit?
9: No.
0: Huh?
9: Mary.
0: Are you a hermit?
9: No.
0: Mary. Who is he?
8: Mary.
0: He's who?
9: Mary.
0: I know, but is that Joseph?
8: Joachim.
0: Oh, Anna, you're Joachim. Oh, I see that. That's why you got gray hair. Because you're Joachim. How about this one on the bottom? Who are you?
10: Me?
0: Yeah.
10: Elizabeth and Seton.
0: You're Elizabeth Seton. Well, now, how do you like that? Do you know anything about Elizabeth Seton?
10: I know a lot about her.
0: You do? What about her?
10: She started a girls' school, and she started Sisters of a Charity. And they're in St. Vincent's Hospital now.
0: Oh, wonderful. And who are you, huh?
11: Saint Nicholas.
0: Huh?
11: Saint Nicholas.
0: Oh, will you stand up, sweetheart? Yeah? Who are you?
11: Saint Nicholas.
0: Who is it?
8: Saint Nicholas.
0: Oh, really? I should know. You got a bishop's hat on. Do you have a cross to bless everybody with, Drew? No? You don't look like a big sinner to me.
11: I don't have a
0: Ah, let's turn around and see if everybody can see St. Augustine. Huh? Did your mother make your uniform? She did. Did you have fun last night? You did? Now, let's see. And who are you?
8: I'm St. Joan of Arc.
0: Joan of Arc. You know, the sisters picked three saints out of a little jar today. And we picked Joan of Arc. We said we need a particular saint for our chapel. And so we picked Joan of Arc for our chapel. And who were? Oh, we know who you are, don't we? Huh? Okay, who did we miss? Okay, we'll start back here. Who are you with the staff in your hand?
12: Moses.
0: You're Moses? Cool, get up, let me see him. How do you like that? Ah, he looks like a shepherd. Do you know a lot about Moses?
12: No?
0: I guess not too many people know much about Moses. He was the one that gave us the law. And he was the one that talked to God and didn't die. He saw God face to face. And who are you?
12: St. John Bosco.
0: You're Don Bosco. How do you like that? So we got Don Bosco here and Savio there. Let's see this little one. Who are you, sweetheart? Huh? Who are you?
13: George.
0: Who?
13: St. George.
0: Oh, how
13: Saint
0: lovely.
13: George.
0: And how are you? How about you?
13: St. Tarsicius.
0: St. Tarsicius. You got the best. Show the people the horse. See? Do you know what Tarsicius was, a martyr?
13: Yes.
0: And he died defending the best sacrament. Do you know how old he was?
13: 12 years old.
0: Hey, look at that, huh? These are pretty smart kids. They're 12 years old, and he died a martyr's death. And who are you?
4: I'm St. Dipna.
0: Dipna? She's the one that's for people who have a nervous problems, huh? You don't look like you got one nervous problem. You think that's funny? You're my best fan. I'm waiting for you to blow that horn. Now, who are you? Yeah.
14: I'm St. Cecilia.
0: Well, let's stand up and see what St. Cecilia looks like. Ah, there we go. Can you play that? You can? Tell ya. St. Cecilia. And here's David. And who are you?
15: St. Joan of Arc.
0: Oh, you got another Joan of Arc, huh? You want to stand up? Let me see you. Ah, you look like Joan of Arc. Do you know anything about Joan of Arc?
15: Yes. She was born in France. And when she was 16, St. Michael the Archangel appeared to her and told her to help France overcome the British. And she became a soldier, and she freed many French cities. But the British captured her, and she was burnt to the stake.
0: I bet a lot of those people didn't know that. Huh? You and your sister are the one that say the Hail Mary nice and loud on holy hours, huh? That what you
16: I
0: do?
16: I don't have to say the Hail Mary.
0: You know how to say the Hail Mary? You want to say it? Go ahead.
16: Hail Mary.
0: Nice and loud. Okay.
16: Full of grace, the Lord is with thee. Blessed art thou among women, and blessed is the fruit of thy womb, Jesus. Holy Mary, Mother of God, pray for sinners, now and at the
0: hour of death.
16: Amen.
0: Oh, hey. I think St. Michael got docked over here, huh? Well, now, who did I miss? Did I miss somebody? Huh? Did I miss you? Come on, sweetheart. Who are you? Come on.
8: Our Lady of Hope.
0: Our Lady of Hope. Can you stand up and let's see your garment? Ah, yes. That's wonderful. Here comes Michael, everybody. You better watch out. He's going to protect you.
16: I don't know how to stand up.
0: You know how to stand up? Well, let's see you do it. Say, come on, give me a hug. Now, do any of you want to ask me a question? See, all the people here about this time ask question. Where are you going? I guess she was finished with one Hail Mary ought to do it, you know? What?
17: My mommy gave me her own guitar.
0: Did you decide to come back? Yeah? What'd you say, Nahai?
17: My mommy gave me her older guitar.
0: She did?
17: Yes.
0: What do you do with it?
17: I play it all the time.
0: You play a guitar all the time?
17: Yeah.
18: I have a guitar.
0: You have a guitar? What do you do with it?
18: Look at my...
0: You got competition here, everybody. Anybody else play a musical instrument? Huh? Well, you do. What do you play?
19: The piano.
0: You play the piano. How about you?
20: The violin.
0: The violin? And you?
8: Violin.
0: Violin.
8: Flute.
0: Flute? Next time you bring your instruments and we'll have a band. How about you?
18: Piano.
0: You play piano, and you?
19: Me.
21: Guitar.
0: Guitar, who else?
22: Me.
0: You play something?
22: Mm-hmm. What I play the horn.
0: You play a horn?
22: And guitar.
0: And a guitar. You play the horn and a guitar. How old are you? Huh? How old are you, honey? How old is he?
23: Five.
24: And a half.
0: And a half. You forgot the half. 5 and a half, and you play a horn? You play a horn like this one?
24: No.
0: No?
23: He plays a bugle.
0: A bugle? I didn't know there was a bugle when I was his age. And who else plays an instrument? You do?
25: Piano.
0: Piano?
25: Piano.
0: Piano. We'll have to do something about that. Now, does anybody have a question? Huh? You know all about the saints? You know your own saint, but do you all know that you have to be holy even at your age? Huh? What does it mean to be holy? Does anybody know? Who wants to answer that? What is it?
23: To love and serve God.
0: To love and serve God. A very good definition. Does anybody want to add something to that? It's like obeying your mother and your dad, huh? Bringing out the garbage with joy in your heart. Is that what it is? Huh? What else is holiness? Do you know what it is? Yeah, go.
26: Praying every day.
0: Praying every day.
26: And going to Mass and confession.
0: And going to Mass and confession. Not bad. What is it?
26: Learning your religion.
0: What is it?
23: Learning your religion.
0: Okay. What else? What is holiness? It's being good. Being cheerful. Being good. Loving Our Lady. Loving Our Lord. And knowing that Jesus is, you know Jesus with you all the time, huh? You know that? Everybody knows that. Where is Jesus when he's with you all the time?
26: In your heart.
0: In your heart, right. He's right here. Do you talk to him? What do you say when you talk to Jesus?
26: Thank you for all the blessings you give us.
0: Yeah.
26: And protect us.
0: Protect you, okay. Do you pray for other people?
26: Yes.
0: Oh, really? Who do you pray for? Beside your mother and dad?
26: For you.
0: Oh, you pray for me. Wonderful. I like that. I like that. Who do you pray for?
26: Well, people who are in need of things like, well, medicine and other stuff.
0: You pray for people that are in need, huh? Who else wants to tell me? What do you pray for?
27: Poor souls in purgatory.
0: For the souls in purgatory. That's very good. I think they must hear your prayer. What do you pray for?
28: Help Jesus.
0: To help Jesus? Really? Oh, how do you help Jesus?
28: By giving. By giving.
0: By giving. Yeah, you got some profound statements here, you know, that you help Jesus by giving. Do you believe you help Jesus by giving? Yeah? What would you give? Who wants to answer that? What would you give?
28: Grace.
0: Oh, you can't give grace. Grace comes from Jesus. What else can you give?
27: Things you really want.
0: Ah, things you really want. Yeah.
29: Love.
0: Love, yeah. And what else?
29: Yourself.
0: Yourself. It's pretty hefty, huh? You give love and you give yourself. And what does it mean to give yourself? Do you know what it means to give yourself? Huh? What does it mean?
26: It means totally consecrating yourself to God.
0: Totally consecrating yourself to God. He's a pretty smart kid up here. And what do you think it is, huh? Do you know what it is to give yourself? To be obedient, to be loving, to be kind, and... You have brothers and sisters? What does it mean?
28: And to share.
0: It means what?
28: And to share.
0: You share. That's right. It means you share. What do you do? Love your brothers and sisters?
28: Yes.
0: You do? All the time? Oh, really? Oh, what a bunch of kids here. You never get angry or anything? You do? Oh, what do you get angry about? Huh?
28: You get angry about hurting people.
0: You get angry when people are hurt? Oh, do you ever get angry with your brothers and sisters? You do? Oh, what do you get angry about? What do you get angry about? You don't know? Do you love everybody all the time? You do. And not many people like that. Do you love everybody all the time? You do? You're pretty special up here, huh? You mean there's nobody you don't like? Is there somebody you don't like? Yeah. Careful
28: now.
0: Huh?
28: Not really.
0: Not really. Wasn't that wonderful? Yeah, go ahead.
28: The devil.
0: The devil. Hey, that's pretty smart. That's very good. What about it?
1: Well, you might not like what the people do, but it doesn't mean you don't love them.
0: That's very good. That's it. You believe that? That you don't like what people do, but you love them? Do you love everybody? You do. I bet you do, too. Oh, yes. Did you want to say something? No. I think you don't, huh? Yeah. You do. What do you want to say?
28: I want to say that my birthday was in June 23rd.
0: And your birthday's June 23rd? Is there, are you telling this for next year or this year?
28: I'm 3 years old.
0: How old are you? You were 2, 3. And you were 3 on June 23rd? Did you have a birthday party? Was it nice? Are you going to blow the horn? I guess, aren't you going to blow the horn for your birthday?
28: I had some presents at my birthday.
0: I want you to know that there is hope for the church. And there is hope for the church because we have wonderful children like this. All of these children are homeschool. And you have to say a lot for homeschool. Because, and other schools are wonderful. But these children are being brought up to know God and to love Him and serve Him and to have a real relationship with the communion of saints. And they know their saints and they love their saints and they know what it means to be holy and they know what it means to be good. And so what I just wanted to say is I wanted to thank you all for coming this evening. Did you enjoy yourself? Huh? You weren't even afraid, were you? Would you like to say a Hail Mary for everybody in the audience? Huh? How about you? You want to join us? Huh? Well, why don't you start and everybody will chime in. Want to start? Go ahead.
2: Hail Mary, full of grace, the Lord is with thee. Blessed art thou among women, and blessed is the fruit of thy womb, Jesus. Holy Mary, Mother of God, pray for us sinners, now at the hour of our death. Amen.
0: You know, in the latter days, Gabriel is going to blow that horn. And I guess I'll have to wait until that day. Are you going to blow it for me? Come on, give it a crack. No? Well, everybody, I can't wait all night. And so, we'll be back in just a minute.

0: Well, St. Gable just passed by and she's still not blowing that horn. So we have a call. Hello?
1: Hello, Mother Angelica. Can you hear me?
0: Yes, I can. And where are you from?
1: I'm Carol Brown, your dear friend from Chicago. Now, that name might not ring a bell since you get so many calls, but you wrote me not too long ago. I'm the one who was baptized in 1993, and I'll tell you the reason why I'm calling you tonight.
0: Mm-hmm.
1: Today is the Feast of All Saints, Mother Angelica,
0: yes.
1: And I'm all choked up because I cannot find the right words to tell you how you have changed my life. If
0: Praise
1: you look
0: God.
1: Out in the audience tonight and you see a bunch of pretty sisters, those are the Felician sisters
0: they
1: from
0: are?
1: Chicago and Manitowoc, and I am a lay associate member of their community. In fact, I'm looking at them right now.
0: Wonderful.
1: I met them last week, and I want you to know that my ministry is to these sisters, to
0: oh,
1: the
0: that's
1: aged,
0: great.
1: And to the elderly, and to the infirm sisters here in Chicago, which is a ministry I think is much overlooked, and I spend a lot of my, practically all of my free time with them. I'm looking at them right now, and I can't tell you how I wish I could be part of this trip and with them right now.
0: Well, you are. You are part of them and with them on this trip right now. And I thank you for your call. We have another call.
2: Okay.
0: Hello?
2: Hello?
0: Hello?
2: Hi.
0: Where are you from?
2: I'm from Burke River, Michigan.
0: And what is your question?
2: Oh, were we supposed to ask a question? No, I was calling for all the parents of the little children. I thought they were so sweet and adorable, and I'm a teenager, and I just thought it was so sweet. I almost started crying. I'm like, oh, my God, look at all those cute little kids. And I just thought it was so cute, and I just wanted to, like, compliment the parents for raising their kids like that, and I just thought it was so great because I'm part of a Catholic family, and I love my family, and I just think it's really great.
0: Well, we did, too.
2: Yes.
0: I've never talked to children before, and so I was a little hesitant because But, you know, the Lord gave His grace, and they're funny. Kids are funny. And I think if they were on a couple more times, they'd be more relaxed, and they would tell us things their parents wish they hadn't said. So, anyway, but this is really how Catholics should respond to Halloween. There is such an emphasis on the wrong things. And we need to keep religion in all our feast days. And you know Christmas is coming along and it's anything but a Christ day. It's not a Jesus day, it's a holiday. And not a holy day sometimes in our hearts. These children remind us that even at that age, you can teach them about God and you can have fun doing it. And that's why I wanted to bring them on, or the sisters did, and I went along with it with a little trepidation, but then I think they did great. And I feel it's a great example. We have pagan influence in every holiday. Easter is a Lucy little bunnies running around, you know. Well, what's a bunny got to do with Easter? You say, well, you know, got little eggs. Everybody's throwing hard-boiled eggs. How you could throw a hard-boiled egg, I don't know. And it represents what? See, spring, you know, new life. No. We use pagan methods for holidays, and we have forgotten. And these children will know a lot about Easter by the time that day comes along. And I think they could tell us a lot. And maybe we need to look at our children and ask them some questions. And we'll be surprised. We'll be very surprised. Not only what they really know, but we'll know also, if you looked at these children, you'd know that their minds are open, wide open to God, to the Trinity, to love, to the saints, to angels, to Our Lady. They're wide open. Don't fill their minds with sex education. That's not where it should be. We have another call. Hello?
3: Hello, Mother.
0: And where are you from?
3: I'm Patricia from New Jersey.
0: And what is your question?
3: Well, I was wondering, when did the communion of saints first become church doctrine? And when was it mentioned and first practiced in the early years of the church?
0: The communion of saints has been with us from day one. The first martyr, Stephen, John the Apostle, from that day on, they began to take relics. They would soak their handkerchiefs in the blood of the martyrs. They would take the martyrs and keep their clothing. In fact, even St. Paul, he had a hard time keeping handkerchiefs because everybody saw him wipe his nose. They took his handkerchief. Yeah. And sounds kind of gross, doesn't it? But really and truly, they wanted something of the saint because they knew they were in heaven. They knew they were martyrs. And for the first 300 years or more of the church, most Christians became martyrs. Every pope and most bishops became martyrs. And they knew that these people were sensitive. Even after they died, they were in heaven, and there was a communion between the people on earth and the people who were martyred. That's why in the catacombs, you would keep the whole body of a saint. And you go through the catechisms, you find one saint after another, martyred under Diocletian, martyred under Nero, martyred under Caligula. And so from then on, we always knew that there was a communion between us, that they weren't dead and gone, out of mind, out of sight. And that is the church triumphant. Tomorrow, we celebrate the feast of the church suffering. The souls in purgatory. And we, living on earth, are the church militant. You say, well, why militant? Militant because we fight. We fight to survive. We fight to survive in a pagan world. We fight for our faith. We fight to define our faith, to defend our faith. This is a great time to be alive. You can't be a Catholic and just be one. You know, you got to define and defend your faith. And these children were learning that. They're learning it now. And so we are constantly in touch every day with the church militant, you and I, with the church suffering, which we celebrate tomorrow with three masses and all of the prayers that we can say for those poor souls, and the church triumphant, the church in heaven. We have another call. Hello?
4: Hello, Mother.
0: And what is your question?
4: My question is, Mother, if Halloween is seen as such an evil thing, why do some Catholics celebrate it?
0: Ignorance, I suppose. I could call it something else, but I won't. I think they have kind of bought the world, and they put on the most atrocious, hideous costumes. Have you noticed in the stores now? There's a lot of terrible faces and demon masks, and they know whose feast it is. Yeah, the Satanists, that is their one day feast a year. And they do terrible things. Our sisters stayed in chapel all night, two at a time, to make reparation for all the horrible, horrible things that went on in every city in the whole world last night. Because of the awesome power of Satan. And that's why in the Eve of All Saints, we shouldn't have our children going around looking like vampires and demons, you see. You say, why do Catholics do that? I have a hard time with why Catholics do a lot of things. Choose abortion, birth control, drink, smoke to excess. Just a lot of things. See, it only tells me at some point in their life they have not learned how to be a Catholic, how to live your Catholicity. We have another call. Hello?
5: Hi, Mother Angelica.
0: Hi, and where are you from?
5: Chicago, Illinois.
0: And what is your question?
5: And we're calling to thank you for this blessed program tonight.
0: I'm glad you enjoyed it.
5: We think it is so great, and we would like to send our blessings out to all the children
0: thank you.
5: And that they never lose what they had tonight.
0: Well, I hope they don't, and I hope all the children watching remember that even the smallest, 3 years old, knew how to pray, and knew God, knew Jesus. And the one boy said he came just because he loved Jesus. It's a marvelous little evening. I think I was a little awkward, but they weren't. They were very much at home, and they knew what they were going to do and what they were going to say. We have another call. Hello?
6: Sister?
0: Hi.
6: Hi.
0: Where are you from?
6: Vicksburg, Mississippi.
0: And what is your question?
6: Well, one thing I wanted to tell you, last night we had some trick-or-treaters come to our home.
0: Uh-huh.
6: They were from the Catholic school here, and they were collecting canned goods for the homeless.
0: Oh, that's wonderful.
6: So that great. Some good was made out of
0: Oh, yeah. That's great.
6: And I've got a little three-year-old that would like to say something to you and say
0: okay.
6: a prayer. Okay. Okay, just a moment.
0: Hi, sweetheart.
7: Hi.
0: And what do you want to say?
7: I love you.
0: I love you. Well, I love you too.
7: Our Father, who art in heaven, hallowed be thy name. Thy kingdom come, thy will be done on earth heaven. Give this bread, our daily bread. Give those who are suffering from this. Lead not in temptation, but deliver us from evil. God the kingdom and the power and the glory forever. Amen.
0: Well, I think that was a beautiful prayer.
7: God
0: I really
7: bless
0: do.
7: You.
0: Well, you're welcome. And I love you too. We want to thank all the parents here this evening who have taught their children these wonderful, wonderful festivities and feast days and made a pagan feast day into something beautiful and something holy and something good. And you can do the same. You know, our Holy Father said that teaching the children really begins at home. And in many instances, I'm beginning to believe it begins and ends at home. Because many times you don't get what you should be getting. And so what I wanted to say tonight is uphold your faith. And have these little feast days. If you can't have them in your parish, have them in your families, have them in your neighborhoods. I think it's absolutely phenomenal that we who live in a kind of pagan world can raise it up by having the children do these kind of things and letting the children see that this is a feast day. This day is special. And now you can start beginning to prepare for Thanksgiving. Thanksgiving is an American feast. But you know, it's a very wonderful feast day. It would be nice if on Thanksgiving morning you made like little things that the kids could pick out of a bowl and say, what are you grateful for? I'm grateful for life. I'm grateful for my mother, my father. I'm grateful that I know Jesus. And then you can take every event in the year, whether it's a secular feast or a church feast, and all these wonderful feast days that have kind of been shelved, we used to call holy days of obligation, you can make it a holy day in your house. Give the kids something special. Have a special meal. Have special prayers. Just say, today we're going on an outing. Why? Because it's a feast day. You need these feast days. You got to live your religion like these children do. I thought the mothers had to be phenomenal because they're the ones that had to make all these things. And they didn't know they were going to be on television. We called them about 3 o'clock this afternoon. And they had to do something. They really had to move. And I think, you know what I think? I think all the men thought of it. and all the women made the stuff. Is that what happened? Yeah? Yeah, we got Uncle Robert here. He's shaking his head. You know, that's just about how it happened. But see, if our religion isn't a part of our daily life, Sunday, for example, how special is Sunday in your family as a Catholic? So you can make Sunday so beautiful for your family that they look forward to Sunday. And we have to do these things. We just have to do them. So as Thanksgiving comes along and Christmas, oh, the December 8th, you know, when we get the Immaculate Conception, explain it to them. And let's have a big feast day. Something very special on that day. Why? Because it's a special day for the Mother of God. And Christmas ought to be the greatest of the year next to Easter. So what I would like to do is to encourage you to incorporate prayer in your daily life as a family. If you don't have time to say the rosary, and tell the children why you're praying. We're praying for the world. We're praying for the church. We're praying for more faith, more hope. We're praying for the sick today. Today we pray for all the children that are sick. We pray for all the elderly that are so alone. See, I was going to talk about loneliness today, this evening. But this came along and I thought it was better. So we'll kind of tackle that one next week. And remember the love of Jesus. And tell these children, tell them about Jesus. Tell them how much Jesus loved them. And that little boy said, I'm best like St. Michael just because I love Jesus. Oh, what a sentence, huh? How do you dress because you love Jesus? Do you dress because you love Jesus? The way some of you dress, I don't think you love anything or anybody. I don't even think you love yourself. I wouldn't be seen dead with some of the stuff you people wear. I mean, it's just horrible. It's suggestive. We do have to depict our particular religion. My religion, my Catholicity has to be spoken loud and clear by how you act, how you talk, how you live, and how much you love. Well, I've had a great time. I don't know about you. Have you had a great time? Here. Yay, here we go. Come over here. We're going to have a family hug. How about that, huh? Come on, get out there. Here we go. Ah, the horn. Yay. You going to blow it? Give it a blow. Okay. This thing doesn't blow. Yeah. I bet you knew that. Did you know that? Huh? Come over here. Come over here. Well, I've had a great time. Have you all had a great time, huh? Well, you just say goodbye to everybody, huh? Where? Yeah.

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4: This is Father Nicholas Vaskov. The month of May is dedicated to the Blessed Mother. Let us pray. Hail Mary, full of grace, the Lord is with thee. Blessed art thou among women, and blessed is the fruit of thy womb, Jesus. Holy Mary, Mother of God, pray for us sinners, now and at the hour of our death. Amen.
5: Welcome to Catholic Blitz. Father Virgilio, you're on the hot seat today. Oh. You ready?
6: Yes, I am.
5: Okay, here's your question. What is sola scriptura? You have 1 minute to answer. Go.
6: Sola scriptura is Latin for scripture alone. This was a phrase first come up by Martin Luther, who founded the Lutheran Church in the 16th century and started the Reformation. Basically, it's a belief that all you need is sacred scripture as the rule of authority. The Council of Trent solemnly defined that we believe that revelation comes to us through both sacred scripture and sacred tradition. So we're not sola scriptura, nor are we sola traditio. We're both sacred scripture and sacred tradition. And the source of both of these, obviously, is Almighty God himself.
5: You beat the clock. Great.
6: Thank you.
5: See you next time on Catholic Blitz.
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9: Prayer is a variety of forms of communication. Sometimes we simply greet one another, "Hi, how are you?" And we say small, short prayers similarly to God. Other times we engage people in deep conversations. Other times we engage our families and family reunions and big meetings.

0: and for bestowing upon humanity a dignity that is distinct from the rest of creation. We pray for an end to all attacks against human life and dignity, including abortion, euthanasia, the death penalty, and any laws or societal conditions that oppress the poor, the immigrants, and the widow, and to recognize the image of God in them. We ask all this through our Lord Jesus Christ, your Son, who lives and reigns with you in the unity of the Holy Spirit, God forever and ever. Amen. In the name of the Father, and of the Son, and of the Holy Spirit. Amen.
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4: 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1812, and 3 years later in an against-all-odds victory of Andrew Jackson over the British in the Battle of New Orleans, has inspired Rome to formally recognize her, and the faithful of the city to honor her and seek her intercession, even to this day. Join me as we explore New Orleans.
5: My name is Michael O'Neill. I'm the Miracle Hunter. I research and investigate the supernatural, traveling the world to take a deeper look at how miraculous events have had a transformative effect on world history, inspiring some of Catholicism's most famous devotions and most magnificent churches. From miraculous images of the Virgin Mary and the inexplicably incorruptible bodies of great saints, to the miracles of the Eucharist and those who bear the wounds of Christ, journey with me around the globe to see the wonders that have inspired the fascination and faith of believers for centuries.

We fly into New Orleans, about a 2.5-hour trip directly south from Chicago. Although just a short flight away, being in New Orleans can at times feel like we've been transported much further away, to a much earlier era, in a very different place from where we came. With a population just south of 400,000, it is the most populous city in Louisiana. Serving as a major port, New Orleans is considered an economic and commercial hub for the broader Gulf Coast region of the United States. The city is named after the Duke of Orléans, who reigned as regent for Louis XV from 1715 to 1723. And it is known by several nicknames, including Crescent City, alluding to the course of the lower Mississippi River around and through the city, and the Big Easy, thought by some to possibly be a reference by musicians in the early 20th century to the relative ease of finding work there. New Orleans is one of the most unique cities in the entire United States, and world-renowned for its distinctive music, Creole cuisine, unique dialects, and its annual celebrations and festivals, most notably Mardi Gras. The historic heart of the city is the French Quarter, also known as the Vieux Carré, the oldest neighborhood in the city, known for its French and Spanish Creole architecture and vibrant nightlife along Bourbon Street. It is a city with a distinctly Cajun Catholic flavor, being associated with the Marian symbol of the fleur-de-lis, and with its city districts termed parishes, and a football team named the Saints. It's home to the canonization causes of several people whose holy lives have been formally recognized by Rome, such as Francis Xavier Silos and Henriette Delille, and others now starting out along the path to sainthood.

New Orleans is also home to a highly honored statue of the Virgin Mary, Our Lady of Prompt Succor. As of the year 2021, it is the very first and only one of three Marian statues in the history of the United States that have been canonically crowned by the Vatican. In 1905, Our Lady of Mount Carmel was crowned in New York City. In 2013, Our Lady of the Immaculate Conception was crowned in Lake Charles, Louisiana. And in the year 2021, Our Lady of La Leche was crowned in St. Augustine, Florida. Our Lady of Prompt Succor is the patroness of the state of Louisiana and the city of New Orleans. The faithful of New Orleans pray before her statue, asking for her intercession whenever a hurricane threatens the city. During hurricane season, prayers can often be widely heard at masses in the city during the prayers of the faithful, requesting Our Lady of Prompt Succor's intercession and protection. After Hurricane Katrina, prayers were made to Our Lady of Prompt Succor asking for the quick recovery of the damaged city and surrounding area. The name is derived from the French Notre Dame du Prompt Secours, with the closest modern English translation being Our Lady of Quick Help. The statue was brought to the United States through the work of the Ursuline Sisters. Also known as the Order of St. Ursula, they're an enclosed religious order of consecrated women that branched off in 1572 from the Angelines, also more formally known as the Company of St. Ursula. Like the Angelines, they trace their origins to their foundress, St. Angela de' Merici, and place themselves under the patronage of St. Ursula. They were amongst the first Catholic nuns, along with the Hieronymites who served in Mexico City starting in 1585, to land in the New World. These nuns and a Jesuit priest arrived in Quebec in the summer of 1639, but the first Ursulines did not make it to the territory later to become the United States until the first quarter of the 18th century in Mobile, Alabama. As early as 1726, King Louis XV of France decided that three Ursuline nuns from Rouen should go to New Orleans to establish a hospital for poor sick people and to provide education for young girls of wealthy families. 14 French Ursuline nuns and two postulants took part in the long journey to New Orleans. The trip lasted for 5 months instead of the expected three. They arrived in New Orleans in 1727 and were temporarily housed in one of the larger houses of the young city. In 1734, a three-story half-timber structure was completed as their first building. The unprotected wooden beams of the construction, however, would not withstand the humidity of the semi-tropical climate of South Louisiana, and the structure deteriorated just a dozen years after the building was finished. A little over a decade later, plans for a new building were laid out to be constructed adjacent to the existing structure. The first convent was dismantled as the newer one was built, with some of the material being reused. This second building was completed in 1751. They established the oldest continuously operating school for girls in what is now the United States. Ursuline Academy is a private Catholic all-girls high school and elementary school educating children from age 2 through 12th grade. To this day, it operates within the Archdiocese of New Orleans under the trusteeship of the Ursuline Sisters of the New Orleans community, part of the Ursuline Central Province of North America. Founded in 1727, the Academy is the oldest Catholic school in the nation and the oldest girls' school in the entire United States. The Academy included the first convent, the first free school, and the first retreat center for women. It offered the first classes for female African-American slaves, free women of color, and Native Americans. After a large group of nuns left New Orleans for Cuba in 1803, Mother Saint-Andrée Madier, one of the seven nuns who remained, appealed to her cousin, an Ursuline in France whom the anti-religious fervor of that country had forced to leave her monastery at Pont-Saint-Esprit. She was Mother Saint-Michel Jeansoul, a talented and pious woman, who during the exile in Montpellier opened a boarding school for girls there. Fearing the abandonment and failure of that highly successful academy, Bishop Fournier refused her request to leave, saying that only the Pope, then a prisoner of Napoleon, could give such a permission. And so, she decided to write a letter to Pope Pius VII. One day, while praying before a statue of the Blessed Mother, she was inspired to say, "O most holy Virgin Mary,
if you obtain a prompt and favorable answer to my letter. I promise to have you honored in New Orleans under the title of Our Lady of Prompt Succor. Sending her petition on March 19, 1809, and knowing the unlikelihood of the Pope even receiving her letter, Mother Saint-Michel received a letter back from Pope Pius VII, granting her request on April 29th. Mother Saint-Michel commissioned a statue of the Virgin Mary holding the infant Jesus. The workmen carved her flowing robes so that she would appear to be moving quickly. Bishop Fournier blessed the statue and Mother Saint-Michel's work. Mother Saint-Michel arrived in New Orleans with the statue of Our Lady of Prompt Succor on December 31, 1810, with several postulants. The statue was placed in the monastery chapel of the old Ursuline convent on Chartres Street in the French Quarter. Many miracles have been attributed to the intercession of the Blessed Virgin Mary under the title of Our Lady of Prompt Succor. Two historical events are especially associated with the Virgin in early New Orleans and valued as important to the city and its people. The first relates to one of the fires which periodically threaten the city, the Ursuline convent included. The eruption of a great fire in New Orleans devastated the Vieux Carré area. The Ursuline convent was facing imminent destruction as the winds blew the terrible fire towards the Plaza des Armas. An order was given to evacuate the convent. However, at that moment, a nun named Sister Saint Anthony, Marta de Lat, placed a small statue of Our Lady of Prompt Succor on a window seat, and Mother Saint-Michel began to pray aloud, "Our Lady of Prompt Succor, we are lost unless you hasten to our aid." Immediately, the wind shifted direction, blowing the flames away from the convent, allowing for the fire to be extinguished. The Ursuline convent was one of the few buildings spared from destruction. The second major miracle occurred in 1815, 3 years after the disastrous fire. General Andrew Jackson's 6,000 American troops would face off against 15,000 British soldiers on the plains of Chalmette in the famed Battle of New Orleans. Mother Sainte-Marie-Olivier du Vauzon was the first American-born superior of the Ursulines in New Orleans, and she held that position during the Battle of New Orleans. Years earlier, following the departure of the majority of the Ursulines in New Orleans to Cuba for fear of the French government, Mother Sainte-Olivier managed a day school, a boarding school, and an orphanage with just 11 nuns to do it in the wake of the Louisiana Purchase, which saw the United States, largely a Protestant nation, acquire the territory where they resided. They managed to procure an assurance from Governor Clyburn and President Thomas Jefferson that they could continue to practice their Catholic religion as they had always done, that they could continue teaching their design curriculum to their diverse numbers of students, that they could continue to keep their income and their properties without being taxed, and in addition, they were assured that they would be protected in the event that any foreign nation attempted to wage war on New Orleans. The British General Pakenham had pledged to recapture the North American territories for England by seizing the port of New Orleans, gateway to the entire Mississippi River and the U.S. East and West territories. At the time of the War of 1812, England possessed the largest naval fleet in the world, the most technologically advanced weaponry, and the most highly trained soldiers of their day. On December 23, 1814, Andrew Jackson arrived to defend New Orleans and urged an evacuation of the city. But when the sisters refused to leave, citing the needs of those whom they served, the general appealed to them and Bishop de Bourg to begin gathering the citizens to pray resolutely for a victory. The bishop responded by late at night composing a mandate for public prayers. The urgent request was read at both morning and evening masses on Sunday, December 18, 1814. New Orleans was thought to be a key point of entry to the Mississippi River and a coveted control point for the British. The brutality of the enemy was well known in the mistreatment of women, looting of valuables, theft of treasure, and burning of cities in the earlier battles on the Atlantic coast in the War of 1812, including the torching of Washington, D.C.
Jackson pledged to fight to protect the citizens of New Orleans. During the night of January 7th, Andrew Jackson and his relatively small, poorly prepared, and ill-equipped band of soldiers organized their defenses against the large and powerful British army, which would attack the city before dawn. At the same time, many non-military citizens joined the Ursuline Sisters in their all-night vigil in their chapel on Chartres Street, imploring Our Lady of Prompt Succor to bring victory to Jackson and the United States, saving the city of New Orleans from British control. Records relate the prayerful posture of the city, saying, "The night of January 7th was spent in prayer before the Blessed Sacrament. Our chapel was continuously thronged with pious ladies, all weeping and praying at the foot of the beautiful statue of Our Lady of Prompt Succor. And there, as a mother, in the midst of her sorrowing children, did Mary listen to the supplications of her devout clients and plead their cause with the heart of her divine Son." The prioress of the Ursuline convent, Mother Sainte Marie Olivier d'Alvezon, made a vow to have a mass of thanksgiving sung annually should Jackson and the American forces win. As dawn was breaking, Bishop Dubourg began a mass for the same intention. On the morning of January 8th, the Vicar General, Bishop William Dubourg, offered mass at the altar on which the statue of Our Lady of Prompt Succor had been placed. Cannon fire could be heard from the chapel. From the January 8th entry in the account of the Ursuline Convent Annals, what was written conveys the overwhelming fears of the people of New Orleans in January of 1815, saying, "From the windows of our convent we could see the smoke rising from the battlefield in the plains of Chalmette, and we could hear the report of guns and thunder of cannons." Thick fog covered the battlefield on the morning of January 8th as Bishop Dubourg began the Mass. An account relates that, quote, "At the moment of Holy Communion, a courier entered the chapel to announce the glad tidings of the enemy's defeat. The Te Deum was sung with an accent of such lively gratitude that it seemed as if the very vaults of the chapel should open to allow this touching thanksgiving to ascend more freely to the throne of God." Andrew Jackson did not hesitate to publicly acknowledge, quote, "divine interposition," as he exclaimed to his army, quote, "While by the blessing of heaven directing the valor of the troops, under my command, one of the most brilliant victories in the annals of war was obtained." Subsequently, he made a visit to the convent to personally thank the sisters for their days and nights of prayer, and he made a request in a letter to Bishop Dubourg calling for a gathering of all citizens to give thanks in a, quote, "service of public thanksgiving to be performed in a token of the great assistance we have received from the ruler of all events." Jackson and his staff were greeted by Mother Sainte Olivier and the Ursulines. It's recorded in the sisters' annals, quote, "The religious in their turn were happy to offer him their felicitations and to be able to contribute to the expense of a banquet, which was given in honor of the illustrious general." On the 200-year anniversary on January 8, 2015, on the feast day of Our Lady of Prompt Succor, the bicentennial Eucharistic celebration of Thanksgiving for the miraculous victory in the Battle of New Orleans at the National Votive Shrine of Our Lady of Prompt Succor was celebrated by Archbishop Gregory M. Amond of New Orleans. This historical commemoration was attended by almost 1,000 Our Lady of Prompt Succor devotees from New Orleans and from around the world, including members of the Ursulines worldwide, other religious congregations and the clergy, state and local government officials. Pope Pius IX authorized the public devotion to the Marian title of Our Lady of Prompt Succor on September 21st, 1851, and designated the 8th of January as its feast day of Thanksgiving. Pope Leo XIII granted a canonical coronation to the image through Archbishop Francis Janssens on November 10th, 1895. In the solemn coronation of the miraculous statue of Our Lady of Prompt Succor at the Ursuline Convent in New Orleans on November 10th, 1895, through his delegate, Archbishop Janssen acted on this occasion to issue the decree of His Holiness. It said, "Ever since the year 1809, as has been reported, the statue of the Blessed Virgin under the title of Our Lady of Prompt Succor has been exposed to the public veneration of the faithful in the Chapel of the Nuns of St. Ursula in the city of New Orleans in the United States of North America.
and the graces by which the Blessed Virgin manifested how much she would like being honored with such a title have not been wanting. The Most Reverend Archbishop of New Orleans, moved by these graces and desirous of increasing more and more among the faithful devotion to and confidence in the Mother of God, has lately proclaimed the Blessed Virgin under the title of Our Lady of Prompt Succor as the patroness of all Louisiana. The Virgin Mary is designated as the principal patroness of Louisiana and the Archdiocese of New Orleans, dating back to a 1928 papal bull from the Sacred Congregation of Rites. As I enter the shrine, I am awestruck by the beauty of this hidden gem of a worship space. The centerpiece of the shrine is, of course, the altar, adorned in exquisite white marble. But my eyes are helplessly drawn up to the visual focal point of the entire building, the gilded wooden statue of Our Lady of Prompt Succor, perched high above the altar, elevated on a cylindrical golden pedestal. Her flowing golden robes imply quick action and response to the prayers of the faithful seeking her intercession, and she appropriately and confidently hoists up the Christ child on her shoulder, guiding all viewers to her son. Her left hand displays a globus cruciger, from the Latin for a cross-bearing orb. It is an orb surmounted by a cross that has been a Christian symbol of authority since the Middle Ages, used on coins and iconography, and with a scepter as royal regalia. The 16th century infant Jesus of Prague statue is perhaps the most famous to display it. The heads of both the Madonna and Child are adorned with gem-encrusted crowns of remarkable beauty and honor, befitting the rare recognition of canonical coronation bestowed on this miraculous statue by the Vatican. She is surrounded by angelic figures playing various instruments of honor and praise of our Heavenly Mother, and she is enveloped by ornate adornments of fleur-de-lis, appropriately the flowery symbol of both the Virgin Mary and the city of New Orleans. There are numerous beautiful stained glass windows that can be viewed on the outside of the main entrance, including artistic representations of Saint Joseph with the Christ child, Jesus astonishing the elders of Israel in the temple, the marriage feast at Cana, Mary receiving the Eucharist from John, the Pietà, the coronation of Mary, Queen of Heaven, and the Assumption. There are several breathtaking stained glass windows adorning the sides of the shrine. Viewing the windows from the rear of the church, the first on the right is a depiction of God's prophecy of the Immaculate Conception to Adam and Eve. Mary is seen crushing the head of the serpent, as related in chapter 24 of Ecclesiastes, the firstborn of all creatures, and symbolized by the closed garden. The windows continue with scenes from the life of Mary, including the birth of Mary, the presentation of Mary in the temple, the Annunciation by the Archangel Gabriel, and the Visitation by Mary's cousin Elizabeth. Also included are scenes of the Nativity and the Presentation of Jesus. Each beautiful image is accompanied by relevant liturgical symbols and quotes from Scripture. If I turn around to view the center over the main entrance, I see a glorious depiction of Our Lady of Prompt Succor. In the lower section, on the left, is Saint Bernard, a Cistercian monk who wrote about Mary and composed the Memorari. On the right is Isaiah, the prophet of Mary and the Nativity. There are three coats of arms, that of Archbishop Shaw, who was there at the time of the shrine's construction, Archbishop Janssens, the archbishop who crowned the Our Lady of Prompt Succor statue in 1895, and Pope Pius XI, the reigning pontiff at the time of the church's construction. Behind the Our Lady of Prompt Succor altar, there resides three vertical windows created at the end of the 1800s by Germany's Royal Bavarian Art Institute. They were brought to the shrine in 1912 by the Ursuline nuns when they moved from Dauphine Street. They feature geometric stylized leaf motif patterns in the form of the cross with diamond shapes in vibrant red, blue, white, and pale green, with accents of amber beads. Two other windows in the academy are the 12x3 stained glass windows that depict St. Ursula, Virgin and Martyr, and Patroness of the Order, and St. Angela Merici, the Foundress of the Ursulines. And now my time at the National Shrine of Our Lady of Prompt Succor
has drawn to a close. It's been an eye-opening exploration into this unique city's history and that of our nation. Through it all, seeing the devotion here to the Mother of God has been inspirational. Since the arrival of the statue in New Orleans at the beginning of the 19th century, devotion to Our Lady of Prom Sucker has grown in New Orleans and Louisiana, and has spread through the United States and even beyond. From conversations, letters, contributions, requests for masses of thanksgiving, and similar sources, generations of Ursulines and friends of Our Lady of Prom Sucker have learned about many of the favors granted through the intercession of Our Lady in response to pleas for quick and favorable help. We'll never know them all, but those we know are a source of encouragement and hope to all who count on Our Lady's help.

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1: EWTN is on for us, and we have learned so much. I was born and raised a Baptist, and, you know, I kind of filtered away from the Baptist faith, and it was scrolling through the radio, I came upon the Catholic radio station. I said, because it resonated with my spirit.
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3: This Sunday, we celebrate the sixth Sunday of Easter. The Church is preparing herself for the solemnity of Pentecost, and the readings reflect this by speaking of the coming of the Holy Spirit. In today's Gospel, Jesus says, "I will ask the Father, and he will give you another advocate to be with you always, the Spirit of truth, whom the world cannot accept, because it neither sees nor knows him. But you know him, because he remains with you and will be in you." How interesting that our Lord refers to the Holy Spirit as the Spirit of truth. Now, like most things, when Jesus uses that term, he uses it in a broader sense than what we're used to thinking of. For Christ, the Spirit of truth refers to the Spirit that is linked to his word, to the revelation that he has spent his time giving to the apostles and to us. As he later says, "Whoever has my commandments and observes them is the one who loves me." Thus, the Lord makes a link between having his word, staying in the truth, and walking in the Spirit. But we live in an era where most of us are afraid to accept truth as anything that's absolute. In a way that's famously contradictory, we claim that the only absolute truth is that there is none. But will living in it with an attitude like that really help us find happiness? By denying the existence of truth, we also deny the existence of love. After all, for love to be powerful, it has to be true. And the powerful claim of Christianity is that our love is the most vehement because our truth is the most profound. And so all of us need this Spirit of truth, because the Spirit of truth brings us to what we long for, a truly powerful love.
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4: 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The reality is, we've got to talk to our family, we've got to talk to our friends, and if God is real, and God is definitely real, He wants to hear about our day. He also wants to know how we're doing and what our needs are. Prayer is communication with God.
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7: He was acting very aware of his mission, of his nothingness also, his poverty, because he always was trusting in God.
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9: He is really a champion of the poor.
10: He's a role model.
11: Right.
10: For the priest.
11: Totally.
10: I mean, if you read Starved in the Silent, his first book, I mean, this man is the ultimate priest.
12: He had a heart which was just filling, brimming over with charity. And he had this deep, deep desire to bring people to Christ. And he had the vision and the capacity to carry that out.
13: From miracle workers to martyrs, to those ordinary people living extraordinary lives of heroic virtue, these are the people that make us wonder if someday they might be saints.

0: Aloysius Schwartz was born on September 18, 1930, in Washington, D.C., to Luis, a furniture salesman, and Sedelia Schwartz. He was the third of eight children.
1: Perhaps he would later be inspired to be a missionary from reading Boy Commandos, a common book series about young heroes who went around the world helping the poor.
2: His uncle owned a candy shop, and he would send like dozens of comics to the Schwartz house in Washington. And Father Al just threw out all the Incredible Hulks and the Supermans. He went to the Boy Commandos. And the Boy Commandos were orphans. There were four orphans from around the country, and they would go into Hitlerville and Naziville, and they would attack the bad guys. And Father Al would fall asleep at night, Lou, his brother, said, to the Boy Commandos. And Lou said he saw the nobility and heroism in these four orphans that were superheroes for humankind. He said, I wonder if a priest can be that way.
1: Al grew up in tremendous poverty as his father struggled to earn a living in the middle of the Great Depression.
2: As an 8 and a 9 year old kid, he went to bed at night hungry. He went to bed at night not knowing what the next day would be like. But he also understood when he prayed that God heard him. So it was in that poverty that Father Al's heart grew and his faith grew, and actually his desire to become a priest grew.
0: When he was 16, his mother died from cancer, which increased his devotion to the Virgin Mary, who he took as his spiritual mother.
1: Al always said he wanted to be a priest when he grew up. So he turned down a scholarship to the local Jesuit high school and instead joined his brother Lou at the minor seminary.
2: From the earliest age, even as a 13-year-old, when he entered St. Charles Minor Seminary, he was a seminarian who understood that if he was going to be effective or holy as a priest, he needed to subtract from himself. He needed sort of this element of self-renunciation.
1: With his eyes on the missions, he joined the Mary Knoll Fathers and earned his bachelor's degree from Mary Knoll College. He enjoyed his years at Mary Knoll, but sometimes he found life at the seminary too comfortable for men preparing to serve as priests in poverty-stricken parts of the world.
2: He wanted something more austere, something more demanding.
1: During his novitiate year, he also noticed that some of the men were being sent for higher studies and realized he could end up a teacher rather than a foreign missionary. He decided to apply to the Society of the Auxiliaries of the Missions, based in Belgium. It trained seminarians to be secular priests incarnated into poor mission dioceses around the world.
2: Everyone told him, including his family members, there wasn't a single person that supported his move to Belgium to join the Psalmists.
3: His determination to follow the path that the Lord had placed before him is really inspiring to me. His docility to the Lord, his love for Our Lady, his desire, his craving for poverty in his life, both spiritual poverty as well as material poverty.
1: He was accepted and left for the Catholic University in Louvain, Belgium, just before Christmas, 1952.
2: He was 4 months behind in the course load in 1952, and went almost within no time, he not only learned French and Latin, but he began to pass these European seminarians by.
0: He studied theology at Louvain Catholic University in Belgium, and while he was there, he developed a devotion to the Blessed Virgin Mary under the title The Virgin of the Poor, a Vatican-recognized Marian apparition from 1932.
2: In Belgium, when he was in seminary, he said, Mary, what do you want me to do? And the Virgin of the Poor said, he heard, feed my poor, help my poor.
1: If he had found the Mary Knoll Seminary too cozy to prepare him for life among the poor, the mediocre food, old buildings, and damp climate of the Belgian seminary gave him a better introduction to harder living conditions. So did his vacations in Europe. Not being able to afford the trip back between courses, he would hitchhike around Europe, staying and working at monasteries, or join Abbé Pierre among the poor rag pickers of Paris.
0: Father Al was ordained a diocesan priest on June 29, 1957, and began to serve under the Bishop of Busan in South Korea. He severed ties with the SAM.
1: In Seoul, Father Al got his first impression of the poverty that had still gripped the country 4 years after the Korean War had ended. The thousands upon thousands who had lost their homes or fled south now lived in slums on the edge of the city, many of them orphans. At Father Al's final destination, Busan, 250 miles south of Seoul, the situation was much the same as in the capital.
2: He was a runner, And he used to run up to 7 to 9 miles a day, sometimes longer. And what he did, he would use these runs as sort of revelatory gallops where he could see the poverty beneath Busan Bridge or in the shacks on the mountainside. And he would absorb these places. And he'd say, this part of the town needs help. This part of the town is where the lepers hide. This is where the unwed mothers are in a shack. He saw the orphans that were uncared for, parents who had died in the Korean War. And I think that's where he said, if I'm going to start, I'm going to start with the unloved child.
3: He was a driven man. He was a sort of a prophetic voice, a little bit like maybe John the Baptist. And he had this ability to have a vision and to see it through all the way.
1: Father L, too, was suffering from the food and the cold winter, though he never complained. He had a grueling schedule between the hours he needed to dedicate to learning the language and the demands for his ministry. 2 months into his missionary life, he collapsed during Mass. The diagnosis was hepatitis A with intestinal complications. He sought treatment at various clinics in Korea and kept to a strict diet. But after more than a year of dragging along on one cylinder, as he put it, he realized the only way to fully recover was to return to the United States. He took back with him extensive photos of the poverty he had witnessed. He was severely disappointed to find himself back in the United States, but he used his convalescence to do fundraising for Busan, speaking at parishes around the country and displaying his photographs.
2: He was very ingenious. He showed pictures, he told stories, and money started to come in. And then it became so effective that his own bishop from Korea, Bishop Choi, traveled and said, hey, can I join the show? I'd like to help you raise money. And within no time, really tens of thousands of dollars were pouring in.
1: He also met Gratian Meyer, who helped him form a nonprofit, Korean Relief Incorporated, and started direct mail fundraising, which would be the financial backbone of his work.
3: He started something that he called Operation Hanky, which was employing literally thousands of Korean women stitching little handkerchiefs that would be sent along with the direct mail flyers. And what he found is that the results were something like a 7% return rate to like a 30% return rate, like four times higher. And so he realized that these little well-stitched handkerchiefs kind of captured the imagination of many Americans. And he also realized that it kind of helped them realize their responsibility to the poor.
4: Father Schwartz, in this amazing program of how he was taking in these Korean refugee orphans from the Korean War results and transforming them into disciples of Christ, okay? Giving them a great education vocationally and academically with these sisters.
5: The manager of the office, a man by the name of Bill Vita, called and said, Father Al is coming to town and he would like to meet you. And we said, fantastic, we'll take him to the club for dinner. He said, oh, no. Father Al doesn't want to have anything to do with fancy dinners. He wants to have dinner at your kitchen table with your children. Finally, the doorbell rang. And we went to the door with great apprehension, and we opened the door, and Father Al said, hi, I'm Father Al. And we said, Father, please come in. And the evening was off and running, and it was absolutely fantastic. And we did sit at the kitchen table, and dinner lasted quite a while. And the children never asked to be excused from the table.
4: When we went to close the door, okay, we looked at each other, and we simultaneously said,
5: We have just met a saint. It's the gospel truth. We saw the most unbelievable things happening. They just kept coming and coming. And I would say, Father, what are you doing with all these children? He said, we make room. If we have two bunk beds, then we put in three. And there's always room for more children. And the sisters took care of the children. And Father, they loved them. They took care of them. It was the beginning to us of seeing the miracle of Father Al in action.
1: In 1961, he returned to Korea and took over St. Joseph's Parish in Songdo, one of the poorest areas of the diocese. Leaving the rectory to the three Benedictine sisters who had come to help him with the parish, he built himself a shack For 4.5 years, he lived just like his poorest parishioners, a time he considered to be very blessed.
3: He needed that experience, that direct firsthand experience of the poverty that his people were experiencing, so that he could minister them, to them better as a priest. And I think there's a great lesson for that in us. We're not all serving communities that are as destitute as the ones that he's serving. But all of us priests have a responsibility to kind of know firsthand what our people are experiencing. And I think he got that almost intuitively. And so he needed that period of time where he could really live that kind of objective poverty of his own people.
2: As time goes on, he's starting to open up these leprosariums, tubercular wards, hospices, orphanages, and he realized more and more people were coming, and the state wards that were so poorly run, awful things were happening in there, and he wanted them. So he would contact city officials and said, I would like to purchase, essentially as ransom, these adults, these children who are dying in a certain way, their souls are dying. So he knew he needed to build. And within no time, the sisters are like this bright hallelujah out into the streets of Busan, Korea, where they identified cheerful, happy, postulants, aspirants, sisters, and said, boy, they actually love me. And then the order just grew.
6: Well, when they knew that there is our school, they take courage to come, and they study with us, they learn many things, and they have friends with the same situation, but they can see that their elder brothers and sisters in the school are changing their lives, and they are encouraged to follow.
3: These sisters would come in and be the spiritual mothers and in a sense the physical mothers of these children, especially, who would come in taking care of their physical human needs, the food and the water and the shelter, and giving them love and medical care and all the rest. And then he would be the one who would help the sisters, of course, but then he would also tend to their spiritual needs and to their souls, which were as hungry and just as starved as their bodies. And so I think he saw the relationship with the Sisters of Mary.
1: He also put an advertisement in the Catholic Weekly to recruit women willing to dedicate their lives to the service of the poor. He organized the Legion of Mary Ladies to assist him in helping the poor. He founded the Religious Congregation of the Sisters of Mary on August 15th, 1964, in Annam-dong. And on May 10th, 1981, the Brothers of Christ. In 1964, he opened the first of several orphanages and schools, the boys' towns and girls' towns, as Father L named them.
3: There are some natural qualities that make a great missionary, and these Father L had in abundance. You have to have courage. You have to have the capacity to suffer and to endure a lot. You have to have a lot of administrative ability. You know, a lot of times saints come along who have the first two of those, but they really can't organize the thing. And he had a tremendous capacity for organization.
1: Over the next two decades, Father L also built or was asked to run clinics, hospitals, and a center for disabled men. He expanded to Seoul, the Philippines, and Mexico.
7: 3 years before he died, actually, he interviewed me when I entered in the Sisters of Mary to become a religious sister. Father L was a simple man, but he is very active, always think and plan for the welfare of his children. He is really a very good father. And he wanted that his children will be trained and to become a good citizen in the world and a future saint.
2: By the time he was 34 years old, can you imagine this? He had built a hospital. He had about 5 to 6 hospices all over the southern peninsula of Korea. He was in the process of building a boys' town. He had no degree in business. He had no acumen in that regard. But he had given his life over to Mary.
7: Father is very courageous to expand his program to help the poor in different countries. His burning desire was there to help the poor.
6: He is a person who always tries his best. I think that is the one thing that God likes from about him.
0: Father L was diagnosed with a terminal illness, amyotrophic lateral sclerosis, ALS.
2: Lou Gehrig's disease, in a very real sense, was something that he asked for. He asked for it in Belgium, back when he was a seminarian. He said, I want to feel the crucifixion that you felt on the cross. I want you to give that to me, Christ. Father L had a very deep desire to be Jesus, a starved man from the cross.
3: he realized that he was being invited into a deeper sharing of the suffering of Christ. And he bore that suffering with tremendous heroism. And he continued to be joyful, he continued to love, he continued to follow the Lord to the very, very end, to the very last day on earth.
0: But despite his deteriorating health, he still founded Boys Town and Girls Town in Mexico, which he called his unfinished symphony.
2: Setting up Boys Town and Girls Town in Mexico is incomprehensible. No one thought it wise. The sisters didn't think it wise initially. Very few people did because he had Lou Gehrig's disease. Who's going to build a kingdom for the poor with Lou Gehrig's disease? But over and over and over again, Mary, but at this point it wasn't Mary from Benoît, Belgium, it was Our Lady of Guadalupe. It's sort of a transition. Father heard Mary's call from Mexico and he said, I'm suffering, I use a cane, I have trouble speaking, I'm weak, but Mary, you call me. So he left the Philippines and he went to Mexico and said, let's make this happen.
6: He said, maybe I can start and sisters can continue. And finally, many prayers, and he was asking also advice of many, many people. He decided to come to Mexico in 1990.
7: The first time I saw him, he arrived at the airport. He was already on wheelchair. I did not see him healthy and strong. No, he arrived in wheelchair and one sister was bringing him. And I saw looks very humble, very weak. And I was thinking, how can he do this work now?
3: And he moved forward. And he was there for the opening in 1991 in October. And that, and he was there, you know, pushing the construction to go faster and faster and harder and harder.
7: He gave us meditations and sermons and guidance, very clear guidance. Through that, we can practice that with the children and with our work. Especially now, we really try to serve with joy. All the time, he was smiling. We cannot see that he is suffering, but for us, he is just really conquering himself and giving a moment of joy, a moment of charity to the sisters. He told us that the main source of this work is the Eucharist, no, the prayer. And he said, if you remove the Eucharist from this work, it will collapse.
1: His illness made him immobile, and he continued his work in a wheelchair. He persisted in praying, hearing confessions, and preaching.
0: On March 16, 1992, Father Al Schwartz died at Girls Town in Manila. He was buried at Boys Town in Silang, Cavite in the Philippines.
1: The Sisters of Mary and the Brothers of Christ continued to serve tens of thousands of the poorest of the poor in Korea, Philippines, Mexico, Guatemala, Brazil, Honduras, and Tanzania.
2: He finished the race, and the sisters were greatly encouraged by how beautiful his death was.
3: The greatness of his love and his capacity to love was just phenomenal. To bring so many people into his heart and his desire to share their lives with them, to share the poverty of their lives, and to bring relief to that poverty.
7: Every day we can see among our benefactors, among the children, among the sisters, we can feel his protection and even physical protection also we can see. And we could really feel the presence of Father Al because we continued to expand his work because he's always with us and helping us.
8: He himself wanted to become a saint and encouraged sisters and children to follow this way, no, that God is asking for us. That's why I think he's an exemplar priest.
0: On December 10th, 2003, the causes for beatification and canonization for Father Aloysius Schwartz were opened.
9: We have the fame of sanctity during his life, fame of sanctity during his death, and fame of sanctity after death. And because of that, we open the cause of Father Al.
0: In October of 2012, the Positio, an academic position paper on the life of heroic virtue and the fame of sanctity of Father Al Schwartz, was submitted to the Congregation for the Causes of Saints.
9: Life, virtues, and fame of sanctity of the servant of God, as written in the Positio. Once confirmed, once approved, he is no longer servant of God, but he already has a title of venerable.
0: January 22, 2015, Pope Francis ordered that the decree of the heroic virtue of Venerable Aloysius Schwartz be promulgated.
7: We are very much overwhelmed with the news that Padre I will become a venerable, and we're very excited.
8: The end, children and sisters were really jumping. That day we went to chapel and pray, and we have a Thanksgiving Mass, and it was really rejoice for us, and also the consciousness that we have to do our best in order to be good witness of our founder.
10: He is a venerable now. We are trying to collect more miracles, but we have 170,000 graduates from our work. So our graduates are now proclaiming, we are the miracle, Father R.
1: On March 14th, 2015, a Eucharistic celebration was held at the Sisters of Mary Girlstown in Silang, Philippines, in Thanksgiving, attended by the Sisters of Mary, Brothers of Christ, and almost 9,000 children of Father L's Boys Towns and Girls Towns, graduates from Korea, the Philippines, Mexico, benefactors and friends from different countries.
3: Father Al was not a social worker. He wasn't just one who sort of founded programs that helped the poor, as important as that is. What makes him a saint is, first of all, his holiness of life, his love for the Lord, but also the fact that the Lord placed in his heart a charism which has built up the church. And this is what saints have done through the centuries.
2: So his fearlessness and his persistence and his perseverance is, I think, is worthy of sainthood.
8: I'm sure that he will, because we are to be judged by charity, no? And what he has done is all charity, all out of love he's doing for children whom he never knew, no? And the only focus is to save their soul for God.
5: The whole program has just been a miracle, and we saw it all through Father Al. Is he a saint? You bet he's a saint.
0: And now the search for miracles is on. They must find a medical healing through his singular intercession of a serious illness not liable to go away on its own. It must be instantaneous, complete, and lasting. And there could be no medical treatment that relates to the cure.
9: As far as sickness is concerned. So if this comes in, a doctor is called, and it would say beyond scientific explanation. When that's done, we return again to the positio, making the positio of the alleged miracle.
7: We always pray the prayer for intercession of Father Al, and each one of us, and even all the children, we recited the prayer, and we asked the intercession of Father Al to prove his holiness by performing a miracle. And we're hoping that someday it will come true.
0: An incredible event occurred, some might even say miraculous, the healing of a child at Boys Town through the intercession of Father Al Schwartz.
1: At the Boys Town in Seoul, Korea, they still talk about a seemingly miraculous event from 1997 involving a boy named Tahil Bach. On February 27th, he went to the bathroom of the dormitory and tried to catch a dove just outside the window. He fell from the fifth floor, plummeting to the ground from a height of almost 60 feet. When the sisters found him, his wrists were broken, his intestines were damaged, and his skull fractured. He was transferred to the public hospital, and from then on, he was in intensive care for 15 days. In the meantime, the sisters and children prayed fervently to Father Al, including Sister Maria Goretti, who was his mother's sister. She prayed intensely to Father Al that he might save him. On the 15th day, the doctor told Sister Goretti to remove the oxygen, for there was no hope. She begged him to wait just one day more. She believed the boy would still recuperate. Against all odds, he regained consciousness, and with rehabilitation, returned to perfect health. His friends and his sisters began to call him the miracle child. When later asked about the accident, the boy, Tahil Bach, said that after he fell, a white man had appeared and caught him in the air and set him gently on the ground.
0: When a miracle is found, investigated, and approved by Rome as being without natural explanation, Father Al Schwartz will be declared blessed.
3: He brought into relief a charism in the church that is needed today more than ever, perhaps especially in wealthier countries, which is an acknowledgement of the poverty of Christ and the call for every Christian in his or her own way to live that poverty.
7: I cannot forget the word of Father Al. That's why I'm trying also to imitate him, because he promised that if you want me to become a saint, make yourself a saint.
2: I've read biographies on some of the greatest priest saints in the history of the church. What Father Al Schwartz did and who he was, I've never read before. What he did was incomprehensible. It was flabbergasting. He did not just save souls, he saved generations of souls.

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1: Father Benedict Groeschel.
2: I'm going to tell you about the most abused woman I ever met in my life. You know her name as Roe, as in Roe versus Wade. I talked to Roe. This woman is a great penitent. This woman is a humble person who was deeply hurt. She was kneeling in the Basilica of the Immaculate Conception, the National Shrine in Washington, when I met her. And I thought, what reverence. I didn't know who this woman was, but she was praying with reverence, with great fervor. And I asked a priest friend of mine, who is that? And he says, oh, that's Roe. God is not mocked. This woman was abused by those who propagate the killing of children.
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5: We're all dying. The Romans and Epicureans throughout history drowned that reality with their wine. Buddhists embrace it with the notion that we have to let go of our sense of self now, which is mere illusion anyway. Atheists try not to think about it too hard. But Christianity is the ultimate defiance. We make peace with death because we can look it in the eye and say, we win. We have a God who rose from the dead and promised us life everlasting. Death's days are numbered. Sure, we still have the pain of death to deal with. We still have to feel the sadness of loss. But all that is anchored in the hope of the resurrection. The faith that death isn't a period, but a comma. And the knowledge that we don't face death alone. We have a God who went before us. And we have loved ones who went before us and who are alive and well, just on the other side of the finish line, cheering us on. This is Chris Stefanik from RealLifeCatholic.com on EWTN Radio.
6: This is Father Mark Mary of the Franciscan Missionaries of the Eternal Word. In the name of the Father, and of the Son, and of the Holy Spirit.

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3: Mothers are the heart of every home. 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Grant this through Christ our Lord. Amen.
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0: Welcome back. Catholic Answers Live. You can ask him anything this hour. Thanks for everybody who helped us out with questions on Latter-day Saints last hour. Maybe we'll do that again. We'll continue the conversation. Some former Latter-day Saints called, but nobody currently practicing who wanted to have a conversation. But like I said, first time, you know. But we'll maybe try it again and see how that goes. We did have kind of a controversial thing come up in the first hour. Joe claimed that there is some association between Baptists and Dr. Pepper. And so you know what I did? I went to an expert and asked, do a lot of Baptists drink Dr. Pepper? And that expert said, there's a bit of a cultural stereotype with some truth to it that many Baptists, especially in the southern U.S., drink a lot of Dr. Pepper.
1: It sounds like AI slop.
0: This is ChatGPT. I told you I ask an expert. ChatGPT is an expert. Dr. Fair. Pepper originated in Texas. Many Baptists don't drink alcohol, so it became common to drink Dr. Pepper instead. And it's in the South, and there's a lot of Baptists in the South. So it's none of this ever quite made it to me. I didn't know that there was this. Does Ricky Bobby drink Dr. Pepper? I can't remember.
1: I don't know. That's a good question. But yeah, Charles Alderton, I just looked it up. He's originally from Brooklyn, New York City, but he died in Waco, Texas. So it's very much a Texas drink.
0: I don't know who that is. Is that the founder of Dr. Pepper?
1: Oh, yeah. Sorry. That is the doctor behind Dr. Pepper.
0: Naming people like I'm supposed to know
1: them. Who doesn't know? Sorry, his last name wasn't Pepper.
0: That would make a little more sense. Yeah. It's got 23 different flavors in it. That's why you can't tell what the flavor is. You got 23 different flavors. It's like when you were a kid and you went into...
1: Phosphoric acid was also added to give it tang. I don't know if that's still the case.
0: That's not... There's no way! Phosphoric acid, really? I don't even know what... Is that like related to phosphorus? I don't know, but I'm still going to drink it. I don't care. I don't want to know any more about Dr. Pepper. It's just going to upset me.
1: I've got one grim detail. It wasn't grim at the time, but the original way you would ask for it at the counter in the pharmacy is you would ask the soda attendant to shoot a Waco. But I don't think you could say that anymore.
0: No. Alas, you can't talk like that anymore. Those were the good old days. But then in those good old days, you could probably have your six shooters strapped on and your, I don't know, how old is it? Is Very it that true. Old? Is it really old?
1: It was debuted nationally at the 1904 World's Fair, but it was invented in 1885.
0: All right, I think we better go to some calls, as much as I would like to. And also, our social media has been taken over by a debate about Dr. Pepper as well. So
1: ruining our algorithm. We're going to just get people looking for Dr. Pepper related facts, and they're going to be very confused by all this Catholic talk.
0: Salutations to our Baptist listeners, of which I know there are many. Good choice. If Dr. Pepper is your beverage of choice, I have a deeper respect now than I had before for Baptists. All right, Elizabeth's in Georgia. Elizabeth, are you there with us?
2: Yeah.
0: How old are you, Elizabeth?
2: 7.

0: Well, you do very well on the phone. We're glad to have you. Do you have a question for Mr. Heschmeyer?
1: Yes.
0: All right, go right ahead.
1: All right. So who was the first prophet? Or no, Catholic.
2: Oh.
1: Catholic.
0: Oh, I like both of those questions, but you're going to settle on Catholic. Okay, who was the first Catholic? You can call next time and ask who was the first prophet.
2: Let me just say at the outset, you are very brave as a 7-year-old on a phone. I've got a 6-year-old, and I'm very impressed by how you were able to deliver that on the phone.
0: Well, Elizabeth, why are you so good at talking on the phone? What happened? Why are you so good at this?
1: I don't know.
0: No, you just have that talent,
1: I call my grandparents on the phone.
0: Oh, well, that's it. See, that's why we got to talk to that. You've got people to talk to on the phone. That is good. Joe, who was the first Catholic? Please help Elizabeth with this.
2: I would say Jesus. And the reason I'd say Jesus is that in Ephesians 1, St. Paul talks about how the church is Jesus's body, the fullness of him who fills all in all. And so I would say, in a real sense, the church begins with the formation of the body of Jesus. Now, there's obviously some sense in which we can talk about the church being formed on the cross and then filled with the Holy Spirit at Pentecost. But that would be, I think, one important answer. Another way of looking at it would be to just say, well, before you actually have the church, you have a kind of preparation for the church. All throughout the Old Testament, you have the people who are holy, who are seeking after God. And this is sometimes called the church from Abel, because Adam and Eve sin, and Abel is the first one we see acting rightly in a way to try to honor God. So that would be, I think, one way of answering that question. In terms of the first prophet, it's pretty mysterious. We see some prophets early on in Genesis. There's probably a good argument that Enoch is actually the first prophet that we know about. And he doesn't say anything in the Old Testament, but there's a reference to him teaching in the New Testament. Hebrews 11 talks about him, but then Jude 1:14 says that Enoch, in the 7th generation from Adam, prophesied. So that's at least, we know at least at that point you have Enoch as a prophet. Whether there was someone before him, I don't know that we can say. But those are two very good questions.
0: Elizabeth, do you approve of that? That made sense?
1: Yeah.
0: All right. I think you did a fantastic job. I would like to give you a book. If there is an adult there that you can put on the phone, Edgar will talk to that adult and we'll send you a book called The Truth Is Out There. It is, that will be yours. You can have that. But Edgar, I put Elizabeth on hold, so there she goes. Jean's in Washington. Jean, goodness me, you've waited a long time. I'm going to give you a book before you go, just to say thanks for waiting. But go ahead with your question for Joe.
3: Well, thank you. I didn't realize when I called in that you were trying to take questions about Mormon faith. So I'm going to change my question. My question originally was, how do you explain to people that animals don't have souls? But what I'd like to know is, what is the Mormon concept of what a soul is?
2: Oh, wow. That is a much harder question. I am going to have to distinguish a couple things. You know what? Let me answer both questions. I think you've waited long enough.
0: She has.
2: You deserve that. So when we talk about the soul, we talk about the spiritual powers of the individual and the things that aren't reducible to matter. And animals, in the strict sense, do have souls. They just don't have the kind of souls that we have. They don't have souls that can exist apart from the body. And so one of the ways you can tell that an animal has a soul, the philosopher Peter Kraft talks about this as the dead cow thought experiment. If you have two identical cows, let's say mama cow gave birth to twins and you gave them the exact same diet and they're perfectly down to the last atom identical. And then one of those cows suddenly dies. What is the difference between those two cows? Well, it's not going to be different body parts. It's not going to be anything on the level of matter. It's going to be this other thing, that one of those cows its body is animated. Its body is in motion. And the other cow, its body has ceased to be able to function in that way. And so life function has ceased. And so the proper meaning of the soul is, in Latin, is anima. It's the animating principle of the body. It's what gives the body life. And so any living thing has some kind of soul. Any living thing that's made of matter has some kind of soul. But there's radically different kinds. So for a plant, all that means is there's some principle of life which it can metabolize things. And if a plant dies, that ceases to exist. And with an animal, it has something more. It can move around. It can sense things and all of that. With a human, we don't just have something more. We have something different in kind, like just a radically different kind of thing. Philosophers call it a subsistence soul. It means that even after you die, your soul can live on even apart from the body, and that there are some things that are proper to your soul that aren't reducible to the body. So you can contemplate God. That is something that isn't easily explained on just a bodily level. The fact that you have, you know, a 4-pound or 3-pound brain in your head doesn't really make sense of the fact that you can contemplate the cosmos and contemplate eternal life and God and eternity and all these things much larger than ourselves. There's something radically different from the way we understand the world compared to the way an animal understands the world. And it's not particularly close. Animals aren't philosophers. They aren't doing any of this stuff. So the intellect and the will, all of that points to this special dimension where we have radically different kinds of souls to what we would find in other living things. Does that make sense for the first question?
3: Yes. And if you had any kind of reference, I'll stay on the line later and somebody can give it to me. But that is really beautiful. Thank you.
2: Oh, okay. Wonderful. And then, hang on just a second. The second question was on the Mormon view. There's an important, so they're going to say the soul and the spirit are the same thing. They are matter. So Joseph Smith said, all spirit is matter, but it is more fine or pure. So their understanding of the soul is that it isn't the immaterial principle of the body, that it's rather just like really small particles. And that, I think, is a pretty clear difference, because they're actually going to deny the existence of anything we would call spiritual. They don't believe in an immaterial realm. So God is bodily, and even when they say that the Holy Spirit is a personage of spirit rather than tabernacle, they just mean like the matter that makes up his body is way more fine or pure, so he can go inside of people. So it's more like a gas than a solid. But just as gases are still made of molecules, so in this view, like, souls and spirits are still made of molecules or you know, of matter anyway, as well. Does that make sense? It is. It's certainly surprising when you encounter it.
3: Yeah.
2: Sorry, go ahead.
3: It's like, no, it just, that is, thank you for the answer. I didn't know what it was.
2: Yeah, absolutely.
3: But to me,
2: it's very different.
3: To me, that is just, it's like, where do they come up with this stuff? But anyway, that's okay.
0: Jean,
3: thank you so much.
0: I said I was going to give you a book. Do you want a book about Peter or a book about Jesus?
2: I think she wants a book about Thomistic metaphysics.
3: Well, I'll take whatever book that you are so generous to give me.
0: Oh my goodness. Since you said so generous, I have to give you both. I mean, that was an extremely diplomatic answer. Extremely diplomatic. All right. A Teacher of Strange Things, Who Jesus Was, What He Taught, and Why People Still Follow Him, and Pope Peter. Joe, give me the subtitle for Pope Peter. Pope Peter, the
2: Defending the Church's Most Distinctive Doctrine in a Time of Crisis.
0: So hang on. We're going to send you both of them, Gene. And I think that's going to increase the flattery that people are going to use on me. If you find out, you get two books if you just say something nice about me. Let's take a quick break.
2: You're wish casting now.
0: I'm going to take a quick Dr. Pepper break. Be right back with more Ask Me Anything with Joe Heschmeyer on Catholic Answers Live.
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0: Welcome back. Catholic Answers Live. Scott from Oklahoma City, Oklahoma, called to tell us that he always heard that the base flavor of Dr. Pepper was prune juice, thus the, quote, doctor part. Scott, thank you for calling and getting on the Dr. Pepper bandwagon here.
1: So the actual reason for the doctor part seems to be that its inventor was a pharmacist, which, by the way, 19th century pharmacists, just, that's fantastic.
0: You guys are just what a fun job that must have been.
1: Exactly. You're just like, hey, let's try some new tonics. But also the prune juice thing, there are two theories about it. One is just that it tastes vaguely like prune juice, but there's a more sinister theory. And the more sinister theory is that this rumor was started by enemies of Dr. Pepper, by rivals who wanted their own weird pharmacy sodas to do well. And so they wanted people to be uneasy about drinking it for fear that if they had too much prune juice, they might have a rough afternoon.
0: I would hate to think that our friend Scott in Oklahoma is anti-Dr. Pepper.
1: Oklahoma and Texas, you know.
0: Is he part of a cabal of anti-Dr. Pepper conspirators? I don't know. We don't know, Scott. We just don't know.
1: I don't know, but I know.
0: Let's go to Florida. Andres is down in Florida. Welcome, Andres. Go ahead with your question.
2: Hi, God bless you.
0: You too, thank you.
2: I changed my question a little bit, hearing about the apostasy topic.
0: Yeah. Oh, I thought it was going to be a Dr. Pepper change, Andres. I'm glad.
1: I'm glad you're on topic, even if we're not always
0: go
1: on
0: ahead,
1: topic.
0: Andres.
2: So it is about 2 Timothy chapter 1. Verses 12 to 14. I don't know if you could get that one.
1: Yep.
2: So I literally want to almost beg you to check something in verse 12. In verse 14, you have the word deposit, which is parasekin, right?
1: Mm-hmm.
2: In the verse 14, which is like the deposit of faith, right? But if you check the Greek in verse 12, there is a second use of parasekin. I know this more clearly because the vast majority of translations in Spanish translated as deposit. So there is deposit twice, right?
1: Mm-hmm.
2: So and if I've consulted with Greek speakers too, and with Willem Albrecht as well, and literally if you read this in verse 12 as parasekin or the deposit of faith, literally Paul is implying, is establishing that this parasekin, that is a second infallible rule of faith, will be permanent up to the second coming of Christ, which is gigantic. I've been very passionate for this passage for years, literally. So I really wanted to almost beg you to take a serious look into this. I don't have any special skills. I just speak Spanish, and I've seen like
1: that's
2: all
1: a special
2: of the
1: skill.
2: Yeah, translate as deposit. So I think why is this important? Because it says the literal translation will say something like, give me a second. Have it right here.
1: It'll say entrusted in English. It's depositum in the Vulgate.
2: The literal translation will say something like, but I'm not ashamed, for I know whom I have believed, and I'm persuaded that he's able to guard my deposit entrusted for that day. So that will mean that this infallible rule of faith, another infallible rule of faith, will be permanent with us continuously without interruption. And I think that this will respond like Gavin Orland that says like, oh, we lost apostolic traditions when this is the apostolic tradition. So I don't know. I just had like this urgency to share this argument that I haven't seen much people, you know, discussing it.
1: Yeah, Andres, have you asked this by chat before? I think I might have seen some chats where you asked this, but I finally understand what it is you're talking about. I apologize, it's taken me this long to understand your argument. Yes.
2: Yes. I apologize for being so long. Sorry.
0: No, you're great.
1: No. This was helpful. You made that very clear. And so I will give you my own thoughts on it, I guess. So in 2 Timothy 1, as you say, St. Paul says, I'm going to actually start in verse 12 as you did, but I'm not ashamed, for I know whom I have believed, and I'm sure that he is able to guard until that day being seemingly judgment day, what has been entrusted or deposited to me. Follow the pattern of the sound words which you have heard from me and the faith and love which are in Christ Jesus. Guard the truth that has been entrusted or again deposited to you by the Holy Spirit who dwells within us. So there is this sense in which something has been deposited. We call this the deposit of faith. Now, this, I would say, is strong evidence against anyone who says something essential to Christianity has been lost. So a theory of apostasy that, oh, we lost some of the scriptures we needed, we lost important doctrines that we needed, we lost, you know, whatever it is, that no, St. Paul is very clear that he trusts that God will not allow that deposit to just be lost. And in fact, he gives practical ways to secure it. Follow the pattern of the sound words that you've heard from me and the faith and love which are in Christ Jesus. And then to guard the truth that's been entrusted to you or deposited to you. So this deposit of faith, the true doctrine, has been given to us. Now, I think you could try to use this in response to people who believe in sola scriptura. I anticipate they would say, well, maybe that deposit is just the stuff that eventually ends up in Scripture. How do we know there's anything more? You know, you said a second deposit. Maybe it's just the one deposit. And I think that's a fair pushback. But at the very least, this establishes that true and saving doctrine is given to Paul. Paul then passes it on to Timothy. And ultimately, our trust isn't just that, well, Paul had it, he passed it on. Our trust is that we believe in God who will protect it from getting lost. And so if you have a theory that books of the Bible were lost, or the church went into apostasy, or nobody understood the teaching, and so they lost the truth because they couldn't make sense of the Bible, or whatever it is, if that's what you end up in, then you would have to say, well, seemingly Paul's faith in Jesus was unfounded. He shouldn't have trusted him that much because the ball did get dropped. The deposit was lost or corrupted. So I do think it's an argument against any theory of apostasy, whether it be Mormon, Protestant, or whomever. I don't know. I'd be interested to hear callers who may be coming from that background. Do you find this persuasive? Is this something that, is there some important dimension that Andres and I are completely overlooking? And Andres, I appreciate you introducing a thoughtful argument to the equation.
2: If you don't mind, can I say something super quick?
0: Yes, please.
1: Yeah.
2: Basically, I noticed that all the denominations extract a doctrinal synthesis from the apostles, right? Be it writings or word. So, but if you see, like, this each denomination extracts a deposit from the sources, right? But the difference of this deposit is that it was the very first original church that extracted this deposit with one difference, under the supervision of the apostles, which Protestants didn't have, right? So I don't think it's a valid argument to say that it was absorbed into Scripture, because basically this is the already received and through Orthodox interpretation, this body of facts is already located in the mind of the church in this text, right? Because the church already learned that. So it's after the interpretation. So I think that will be a good way to counter argument if someone says that it was absorbed in Scripture.
1: Nice. Well, I appreciate you sharing that, Andres. And yeah, I look forward to seeing how people kind of respond to it and what they think of the argument.
0: Andres, if there's one of our books, hang on, talk with Edgar, and I'd love to send you a Catholic Answers book. Maybe he'll suggest a couple titles to you. You pick whichever Catholic Answers title that you would like. Let's go to Blake, also in Florida. Blake, thank you for waiting. Go ahead with your question.
3: Yes, my brothers in Christ, good evening.
0: Good evening.
3: Good evening. This is the first Catholic Answers show that I'm usually thirsty for Christ after this show. Now I'm thirsty for a soda pop. So that's
0: well done, Blake. Well done. You got
3: yes. So anyway,
0: yeah, go ahead.
3: My question is, I think it's a bit of a softball relative to the last question, but in Matthew 11, when Jesus says, "My yoke is easy and my burden is light," I would just like your deeply informed explanation of what that means.
1: Yeah, two things. One, we're going to have suffering with or without Christ, but suffering with Christ is dramatically better than suffering without him. So he doesn't mean you're going to be on easy street and you're not going to feel any kind of pain, because he also says, take up your cross and follow me. And so we know the Christian life is going to have hardship.
0: Can I think you finish on the other side? Do you mind finishing
1: I'll say it very quickly. A yoke is made for two oxen. The reason our yoke is light is because we carry our cross with Christ.
0: Blake, hang on. If you've got a follow-up, you can do that on the other side. We got to take this break, though. No choice. Right back with Joe Heschmeyer, Catholic Answers Live.
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5: This is Monsignor J. Brian Bransfield. The month of May is dedicated to the Blessed Mother. Let us pray. In the name of the Father, and of the Son, and of the Holy Spirit. Amen. Hail Mary, full of grace, the Lord is with thee. Blessed art thou among women, and blessed is the fruit of thy womb, Jesus. Holy Mary, Mother of God, pray for us sinners now and at the hour of our death. Amen. In the name of the Father, and of the Son, and of the Holy Spirit. Amen.
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7: So we do live in a wicked age. And what did St. Paul say about it? How does he handle it? Yeah, I have a hard time handling it. You know, I really do. See, I get angry. Now, St. Paul, who is a giant in spirituality, and I'm a midget, and I admit it. Well, now he says, and do not be thoughtless, but recognize what is the will of the Lord. And do not drug yourselves with wine and simple dissipation. Be filled with the Spirit. Sing the words and tunes of the psalms and hymns when you are together. And go on singing and chanting to the Lord in your hearts. And then he says, so that always and everywhere you give thanks to God, who is our Father, and in the name of the Lord Jesus Christ.
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0: Welcome back, Catholic Answers Live. Joe Heschmeyer, our guest, ask him anything, 888-318-7884. We were talking with Blake in Florida just before we went to the break about what Jesus means when he says, my yoke is easy and my burden light. Blake, did you have a follow-up?
3: That was a confirmation of what I understood it to mean, so I want to just thank you guys, and it's such a blessing to listen to you guys at the end of the day to finish the day off, and I just... I wish you guys the peace of Christ.
0: Oh,
3: thank
0: God.
3: You.
0: Oh, what a beautiful thank you. Thank you so much. Is that a Dr. Pepper reference? Oh, Blake thought it was funny. Okay, yep. Good. You two enjoy. You two. Oh, no. All right, Blake, we're going to move on. Edgar, will you give Blake a...
3: Thanks, guys.
0: Hang on. We'll give you a book, too, Blake. Let's give him one of Joe's books. Maybe the early church was a Catholic church. See if that would make him happy. I mean, he already seems really happy, but Robert's on I-59 in Alabama, but you don't have to worry about him. He's not just stuck in the middle of the street or something. He's driving. He's a trucker. Are you scared of him because he's a trucker in Alabama, or what is your worry? Oh, Robert, welcome. Thanks for calling.
10: Yes, sir. I'm glad to be with you guys. So I was in the mountains. I just came across your radio show for a split second. Got the phone number just in time.
0: Oh, great.
10: I'm technically still a Catholic, but I haven't been in a long time since my mother passed. She was the one who got me into it.
0: Okay.
10: So I just, I haven't gone in a long time. But is it
0: something that you're still interested in, Robert, or have you abandoned your interest in it?
10: No, I'm still interested. I've actually been through several different denominations with her. She couldn't make up her mind, and bless her heart. But it was actually a blessing in disguise because I got to learn that churches of all denominations are either absent the Holy Spirit or the Holy Spirit is there, and you can really tell. And I felt the Holy Spirit in the Catholic Church, so I love the Catholic Church as much as the others. So,
0: well, that's what it's all about, Robert. Love and that's beautiful to hear you say that. If it's something that you'd be interested in drawing closer to again, if some of our books would help, or if you'd like to at least read them, we'd be happy to send them to you.
1: I think the book "Why We're Catholic" by Trent Horn might be a really good read. Additionally, you know, you should probably know we have a whole collection of both podcasts and audiobooks. I'm sure you probably have long stretches when you're on the road and you'd like something to listen to. So I've got a Patreon group, and the top tier donors are disproportionately truckers who, you know, they're on the road a lot, and it's a beautiful thing.
0: Are you trying to get money out of Robert right now?
1: I'm not yet.
0: Come on, Joe. Let's at least get the guy into the church before you start trying to get money out of him. Robert, you called with a question, though. Go ahead, Robert.
10: Yes, sir. So there's a lot of videos on social media stating, you know, basically that the current churches currently as they stand are flawed because there has been several books removed, and I guess around the 1500s King James removed several books from the original Bible, i.e. the Ethiopian Bible or the Sefer, Cepher, which has 83 to 88 books, and you all mentioned one of them, the Book of Enoch, which I didn't know this, but Enoch was a prophet. So, like, why would they remove his book? And is there any truth to these claims?
1: There is some truth to the claim. It's a little more complicated. So it's getting some of the things partially right and some of the things wrong. So I'll do my best to you know, actually, what would be a very good book, I think I've already told you should get
0: We can send
1: Catholic,
0: more than
1: but
0: one.
1: If you're interested in this topic, The Bible is a Catholic Book by Jimmy Akin. So do those two. So the early Bible is a little complicated because originally it wasn't a single book. It was different scrolls. And so knowing that you had the exact same scrolls somebody else did was not just a foregone conclusion. So occasionally there'd be slight variations where there were some main ones where everybody had those, but then there were some other ones that were disputed. Forgive this really banal example, but think about like the Marvel Cinematic Universe. If you're like a big, like, I'm familiar with Marvel movies, you've definitely seen like Civil War and Endgame. Whether you've seen Ant-Man 2 or not, that one's more on the fringes. You know, there's kind of some core ones, and then there's some more disputed ones. Well, the books of the Bible were like that, like Genesis, Exodus, Leviticus, Numbers, Deuteronomy. The Torah was accepted by all of the Jews, and the Samaritans had their own version. But then they had other writings that were broadly accepted, but there might be some disagreement. You know, the Sadducees only took the first five books. And then there were other books that were even more disputed, and so there were some fuzzy boundaries around the Bible. And that was true even in Jesus's day. And so as early Christians start to follow Jesus, whether they're coming from a Jewish or a Gentile background, they're trying to figure out, well, which books are we supposed to have in our Bible? So they're doing this same thing of saying, okay. So there end up being seven books in the Old Testament that are disputed and four or five in the New Testament that are disputed. Now, these days, all of the major groups are agreed on the New Testament. The disputed books basically all come in. There's a couple other, First Clement and Shepherd of Hermas, which don't. They're still regarded as good books, but they aren't part of the New Testament. But then in the Old Testament, the dispute is over books that are in the Greek version of the Old Testament that were often not in the Hebrew version of the Old Testament. So that's going to be Tobit, Judith, First and Second Maccabees, Baruch, Sirach, Wisdom. And then there's also, in addition to those seven, the versions of Esther and Daniel are longer in the Greek version. So those are the main kind of differences. And in the translation that's sometimes called the Septuagint, those books are present, basically. There's more than one different version of the Septuagint. It gets more complicated. But that's the version that's quoted by Jesus and the apostles overwhelmingly in the New Testament. So the early Christians took that, I think, properly as indication that these books are the ones we're supposed to have in our Bible. So there's some dispute over it because at the same time, Judaism kind of moves in the opposite direction. And these books that were disputed, they say no at the same time the Christians are saying yes. And so there ends up being this divergence in the Old Testament. Eventually, the church confirms that there should be 73 books in the Bible. At the Reformation, the Reformers challenge that and say, these seven books never should have been accepted in the first place. And in response to that, the Council of Trent reaffirms and says, no, these books belong. But the Reformers remove those books. Now, the first thing they do is they put them in the back in an appendix section and label them Apocrypha. But they're still in the Bible. So if you got a King James, you asked about the King James Version, you got a 1611 King James Version, you would find in the back of it a section, or the back of the Old Testament, a section called Apocrypha, where it was treated not as fully scripture, but important enough to include in the Bible. These days, you won't even find those books at all, because eventually they got completely purged in the 19th century. But all of that is pretty new, the removal of those books. And the Protestant Bible doesn't have much in the way of historical basis. That's actually true as well for the other books that you mentioned. You mentioned the Sefer Bible, and you mentioned the Ethiopian Orthodox Bible. Now, the Ethiopian Orthodox Bible originally had a narrower canon. It also had 73 books. There, I believe it didn't have First and Second Maccabees, or doesn't have First and Second Maccabees, but had a couple other books. But it was a near match with the Catholic Bible. But then around the 1200s, there's a famous legal code called the Fetha Negest that referred to there being 81 books. And so this leads to this strange process where they had 73 books, but they're told they have 81. And so there end up being eight more books that are eventually added. This is what's called the broader Ethiopian canon. And the point there I would just make is that's all medieval in origin. That doesn't go back to the early church. So with both the Ethiopian Bible and the Protestant Bible, these are things coming from the 1200s or the 1500s and 1600s. They're not going to be the Bible you would get if you took a time machine back to like 600 or something.
10: These alterations were committed by men in power, right? So would it be safe to assume that it's a possibility that King James or others remove several books to either hide various truths from the general public or alter it to benefit them, as a power grab, basically? Do you think it would be?
1: Well, a lot of the argument was over things like purgatory, and there's a pretty good argument you can make for praying for those who've died from Second Maccabees. And so it was very advantageous to the Protestants to say, well, we don't regard Second Maccabees as part of our Bible. But people would have still had access to the book. So it isn't like they're just completely hiding it. They're just saying, we don't think it has divine authority.
0: Robert, you have brought us to the break. What a great call. You can find us at Catholic.com. 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It would be great to get to speak with you. Right now, if you'll just hang on and give us an address, we'll send you Why We're Catholic, the book from Trent Horn, and The Bible is a Catholic Book, the book from Jimmy Akin. And call again. We'd love to talk with you. 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

0: Welcome back. Catholic Answers Live. Joe Heschmeyer is our guest, and it's Ask Me Anything today, over this hour anyways. We talked about Mormonism the whole first hour, so if you didn't catch that, you can go back and listen on YouTube or however you catch the show after hours. We're going up to Alaska now. Cedric is in Alaska. Cedric, thank you for waiting. Go ahead with your question for Joe.
1: Is it heretical to believe, on the Eucharist, are we allowed to believe as Catholics that we are eating the Christ resurrected body in the Eucharist and just remembering him on Calvary? Or are we eating his crucified body and metaphysically time traveling to Calvary?
0: Oh, gotcha, Cedric.
2: That's a very good question. So, okay, this is part of a doctrine called concomitance. And the USCCB actually has a statement from 2002. It is called The Real Presence of Jesus Christ in the Sacrament of the Eucharist, Basic Questions and Answers, although I would argue it's not all that basic, the thing you just asked. And there they say, as human, Jesus Christ is a human body, a resurrected and glorified body that in the Eucharist is offered to us in the form of bread and wine. So Christ is risen. And this is actually why. So many times we get questions from people saying, well, why are you able to receive just the host or just the chalice and receive all of Christ? And the answer is because Jesus has risen from the dead. And in his glorified body, the flesh and blood are united, as opposed to on the cross when the blood pours out from his body. So that's the first thing. So you are correct. When you are receiving, you are having this encounter with Christ, the risen Lord, made bodily present. It isn't as if he goes and, you know, re-sacrifices himself on the cross or something like that. Nevertheless, the true sacrifice on the cross is made present. I've talked many times on this show about how in the Passover, the way you participated in the Passover sacrifice is after you killed the lamb, you ate the lamb. Well, here, Christ, our paschal sacrifice, has been sacrificed, as St. Paul tells us in 1 Corinthians. And we participate in the altar by eating the sacrifice, as St. Paul also says in 1 Corinthians 10. And so we are able to participate in that. In that way, though, what makes it different than the Passover is the Passover lamb didn't rise from the dead. And so when you ate the body of the Passover lamb, you're eating a corpse. I mean, an animal corpse. It feels like a weird thing to say. But you were eating the body of a dead animal. With Jesus Christ, you are sacramentally receiving the body of the risen Jesus Christ. So at one and the same time, the sacrifice of Christ is made present and it is recalled to our memory, and we are participating in union with Christ, but not simply the dead Christ, but actually the risen Christ. Because it's one and the same body, now glorified, resurrected in heaven. But this, by the way, is why you have the separate consecration of the bread and the wine, is symbolically reminding us of Jesus's death, even though we believe that he's not just, you know, actually separated body and blood.
0: Does that make sense?
1: I get the, or like eating the risen body, but like, are we going back in time, or are we just remembering it?
2: Sometimes people talk about it as if we're going back in time. It's better to say that the sacrifice of Christ is made present. So take a really easy example. Take the Passover. You have preparation day, the lamb is killed. Then you have the Feast of Unleavened Bread, and on day one, the night of Passover, you eat the lamb. The sacrifice is made present. The sacrifice that had happened the day before is now being made present. You are participating in yesterday's sacrifice by eating the lamb that evening. Does that make sense?
1: Remembering surprised, Dr.
2: No, no, you're not just reminding. I mean, it is a reminder in a way, but it's much more than just a reminder. You are actually participating in the sacrifice, because the sacrifice isn't just killing. You share in the sacrifice communally by eating the sacrificial offering. You become what St. Paul calls a partner in the altar.
1: Okay. That makes sense.
2: Okay, so yeah, because you have several different steps. You have the offering of the lamb, you have the killing of the lamb, you have the smearing of the blood on the doorposts, and you have the eating of the lamb. Those are not four separate sacrifices. Those are four steps of the same sacrifice, even though they happen on two different days on the Jewish calendar.
0: Cedric, I'll tell you what, I've got to leave it there because I still have full lines and we're getting near the end. But thank you for waiting and thank you for the call. If you'd like a copy of Joe's book, The Eucharist is Really Jesus, we would be happy to send it to you. Just hang on. Edgar will get an address and we'll send it off to you. And again, I want to thank our donor who gives us the money to be able to send these books out. We have a donor who specifically has made it his mission to make sure that people can have these books. So every now and then I like to just thank that donor. Bob's in Duluth, Minnesota, listening on 88.1 FM. Thank you for the call, Bob. Go ahead with the question.
3: Yeah, hi, Si. Hey, Joe. Thanks for taking my call. Si, thanks for coming to Duluth in the past. And Joe, you're more than welcome to come anytime.
0: You should go, Joe.
2: Bob, I want to come just for your Duluth accent, because that is the strongest Minnesota accent I've heard.
0: I know. That's a good one.
2: It's wonderful.
0: Yeah, that
3: comes from living here.
0: That sounds like it comes with a casserole dish, Bob. That's how yes, Minnesota
2: exactly.
0: That sounds.
2: You've got a little heater on your car, on the engine, just so it'll start. Yeah.
0: Right. But I went in the winter. So, Joe, you got to go in the winter. It's cool to see you.
2: I've only ever been invited to Minnesota or North Dakota for talks in the months of December and January. And I'm sure it's because people are inside.
0: Well, they don't want you when the weather's nice and they can go out and do stuff.
2: Right, exactly. Fine.
0: Say yes, Joe, when they invite you.
2: Yeah, I will. Yeah, you've got my verbal commitment right now.
0: All right, Bob, go ahead.
3: Wonderful. We'll find a place for you to stay. Yeah, I've got a question. I want to go back to Mormonism real quick.
2: Yeah,
3: and
0: okay.
3: It kind of traces back to when I was in college. I had a neighbor who somehow, out of ignorance, found their way into the Mormon church and really wanted to get out. And it seemed like they were just haunted by the community in that local area. And I'm wondering if it's a question of how they view free will. Like, once someone's in the church, do they look at it theologically different than how we do in terms of just the capacity to freely come and go, so to speak?
2: That's a good question. There does seem to be a tremendous social dynamic, and I think this is a double-edged sword, because what many people like about Mormonism is very strong community. And what many people don't like is when they start to have doubts and they don't fit in neatly with their neighbors. And then there's this tremendous pressure of like, well, where were you at church? And, you know, all of this. And, you know, it's good to have culture built around cultus, to have a culture built around the faith. That is really good if you have a good faith. The problem is that when people are realizing that some of these things don't hang together, one of a few things happens. One, they sometimes stay there because they're afraid to leave, because their whole social world and their whole kind of life is built around that. I don't mean afraid to leave like they're going to be attacked or something. I just mean afraid to leave that the LDS do a very good job of building up an internal dynamic. Then if you are an ex-Mormon and you find yourself on the outs, that experience of being kind of shunned from the community or banished or just not fitting in can weigh on people very heavily. And I've heard those kind of testimonies. I can't speak to it directly, but I've heard enough people, particularly in Utah, who that's kind of their experience. I talked to a woman who would go to Mass, but she was afraid to actually go through OCIA. Not because she had any doubts, but just because it was going to be too definitive of a break with the community that she had kind of grown up in. And, you know, she was a fairly prominent Mormon family and all of these things. And so she found herself in this strange kind of limbo position. You know, some of that is just a dynamic of conversion, but I've seen it in a much more pronounced way. I don't know that it has to do with the theology of free will. There may be some deeper reasons for it. I think it's more about this is sort of the downside to a strong theology of family and a strong theology of community, that I like that Mormonism is not as individualistic as, you know, secular America. But one of the downsides to that is that they might not feel as free as someone in a very individualistic culture to just say, well, I think God is actually calling me in a different direction. And so that's the thing that has to be sort of balanced out. Does that make sense?
3: Yeah, it does. And I just appreciate kind of the sweet spot the Catholic Church has found on that matter, and just how it's helped my kids embrace versus feel like they have to go down a certain path because it's the only path. They have to discern it well. And so anyway, it's been on my mind. Thank you.
2: Yeah, absolutely.
0: I'm glad to hear that, Bob. It feels like to me that the there is this in Catholicism, and I think many people outside of it miss it, a great respect for discernment and conscience. And we don't say that it's our consciences are God, but we don't. But coercion is not part of the plan, part of the project.
2: Right. And even when there have been actions of coercion in the past, they've been condemned by the Church. And I think that's something that is sometimes missed. Like, we have a strong belief in conscience. That's not just some newfangled Vatican II thing. One of the major medieval kind of rites of passage for a theologian was commentaries on St. Peter Lombard's sentences. And he has an entire treatise on conscience. And so John Henry Newman can say in the 19th century that conscience is the aboriginal vicar of Christ, which just means like the little pope inside who tells you what to do and what not to do that you have to listen to.
0: Bob, thank you very much for the call.
3: Yeah, thank you.
0: Joe, go to Duluth. You know what surprised me about Duluth, Joe? And it really did surprise me, and this just shows how dumb I am about things. They have big ships there in Duluth. You're in Minnesota, but it's a shipping town.
2: I didn't know any of that.
0: It's on the Great Lakes. Yeah. So I was like, where am I right now? There's big, giant ships over here. I liked
2: that. As interesting as this is, I might be able to take one more call.
0: Oh, you think so?
2: If we hustle. I think so.
0: Name a number. I'll do it. I didn't think you had
2: Let's
0: time.
2: Let's do David in Denver.
0: All right, David in Denver. Go ahead with your question for Joe.
4: Hey, guys. I'm just curious, with all of the potential gods in Mormonism, do they have a concept of a first principle, like God is a first principle or some god? Is that? Mm-hmm.
2: No. So this is, I expressed this point in a way that I think I expressed it very badly on Pints with Aquinas. And I said, like, theologically, this looks much more atheistic. And that offended a lot of Mormons. But what I meant to say, and let me try to say it better this time, classical theism says all the contingent and material stuff has an immaterial, non-contingent cause, first principle, that all of this stuff that we see in the cosmos, there is a principle behind it, a creator behind it who creates everything, doesn't just rearrange the matter once it exists, but actually creates everything from nothing. Creation from nothing is denied within Mormonism. So they don't believe that that kind of God exists. Now, the good news is we can actually prove the existence of that God from reason, which would disprove Mormonism's theological claims. Much more could be said another time.
0: Thank you, David. Joe, I really thought that's too big a question. He's not going to want to take that in the last minute, but there it is. You did it. David, thanks for the call. Thanks to everybody who called. Sorry for the two callers on that we did not get to, but I wouldn't lay that on Joe. He did yeoman's work today. Nice work today, Joe. Thank you.
2: It was my pleasure.
0: Go reward yourself. What would be a nice, rewarding drink after a show like that?
2: My wife asked if we could get barbecue after the show. So
0: Dr. Pepper goes well perfect. Taken care of. With barbecue.
2: Great.
0: All right, we'll see you next time, God willing, right here on Catholic Answers Live.

0: Hello, friends. This is Father Pablo. You know, there was a man named Augustine. He was a holy terror, let me tell you. There was not a vice he wasn't into. He was only 17 when he made a girl pregnant and laughed when she wanted to marry him. All this while, his mother, whose name was Monica, prayed and prayed for her son, Augustine. When he was 29, God finally got to him, and he began to believe and to love and to be truly wise. And he said one day, feeling bad about the 29 years he had wasted wandering around from vice to vice, he said to God, "O beauty uncreated, late have I known thee. Now that I know thee, I shall love thee."
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6: Prayer changes everything. We read in sacred scripture that when we come to God in prayer, He changes our lot. It isn't so much that the circumstances change. It is that we change, and therefore we see the circumstances differently. Prayer does everything for us. It is indeed the air that fills our soul, just as the oxygen fills our lungs. We can't do without prayer. To do without prayer means we languish and we die. God wants us to have life and to have it to the full.
7: Ito po si Bishop Broderick Pabilio, katuwang na obispo ng Archdiocese ng Pilipinas. 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Amen.
8: In 1 hour, Father Mike Schmitz brings you the Bible and Catechism in a year. Right now, it's time to pray the Rosary with

0: The Luminous Mysteries of the Holy Rosary with Mother Angelica and the nuns of Our Lady of the Angels Monastery.
1: In the name of the Father, and of the Son, and of the Holy Spirit.
2: Amen.
1: I believe in God, the Father Almighty, Creator of heaven and earth, and in Jesus Christ, His only Son, our Lord, who was conceived by the Holy Spirit, born of the Virgin Mary, suffered under Pontius Pilate, was crucified, died, and was buried. He descended into hell. The third day He rose again from the dead. He ascended into heaven and sits at the right hand of God, the Father Almighty, from whence He shall come to judge the living and the dead.

0: Our Father, who art in heaven, hallowed be thy name. Thy kingdom come, thy will be done, on earth as it is in heaven.
1: Give us this day our daily bread, and forgive us our trespasses, as we forgive those who trespass against us. And lead us not into temptation, but deliver us from evil. Amen.
0: Hail Mary, full of grace, the Lord is with thee. Blessed art thou among women, and blessed is the fruit of thy womb, Jesus.
1: Holy Mary, Mother of God, pray for us sinners now and at the hour of our death. Amen.
0: Hail Mary, full of grace, the Lord is with thee. Blessed art thou among women, and blessed is the fruit of thy womb, Jesus.
1: Holy Mary, Mother of God, pray for us sinners now and at the hour of our death. Amen.
0: Hail Mary, full of grace, the Lord is with thee. Blessed art thou amongst women, and blessed is the fruit of thy womb, Jesus.
1: Holy Mary, Mother of God, pray for us sinners now and at the hour of our death. Amen.
0: Glory be to the Father, and to the Son, and to the Holy Spirit. The first luminous mystery, the baptism of Christ in the Jordan.
2: When Jesus stood in the Jordan to be baptized by John, the Spirit hovered over him. He was anointed by the Spirit as Redeemer and Savior.
0: Our Father, who art in heaven, hallowed be thy name. Thy kingdom come, thy will be done on earth as it is in heaven.
1: Give us this day our daily bread, and forgive us our trespasses, as we forgive those who trespass against us. And lead us not into temptation, but deliver us from evil. Amen.
0: Hail Mary, full of grace, the Lord is with thee. Blessed art thou amongst the women, and blessed is the fruit of thy womb, Jesus.
1: Holy Mary, Mother of God,
0: Hail Mary, full of grace, the Lord is with thee. Blessed art thou amongst women, and blessed is the fruit of thy womb, Jesus.

0: Hail Mary, full of grace, the Lord is with thee. Blessed art thou amongst women, and blessed is the fruit of thy womb, Jesus.
1: Holy Mary, Mother of God, pray for us sinners now and at the hour of our death. Amen.
0: Hail Mary, full of grace, the Lord is with thee. Blessed art thou amongst women, and blessed is the fruit of thy womb, Jesus.
1: Holy Mary, Mother of God, pray for us sinners now and at the hour of our death. Amen.
0: Hail Mary, full of grace, the Lord is with thee. Blessed art thou amongst women, and blessed is the fruit of thy womb,

0: of grace, the Lord is with thee. Blessed art thou amongst women, and blessed is the fruit of thy womb, Jesus.
1: Holy Mary, Mother of God, pray for us sinners now and at the hour of our death. Amen.
0: Hail Mary, full of grace, the Lord is with thee. Blessed art thou among women, and blessed is the fruit of thy womb, Jesus.
1: Holy Mary, Mother of God, pray for us sinners now and at the hour of our death. Amen.
0: Glory be to the Father, and to the Son, and to the Holy Spirit.
1: As it was in the beginning, is now, and ever shall be, world without end. Amen.
0: Oh, my Jesus,

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1: At the wedding feast of Cana, Jesus began his public life by changing water into wine, and he ended it by changing bread and wine into his body and blood.
0: Our Father, who art in heaven, hallowed be thy name. Thy kingdom come, thy will be done on earth as it is in heaven.
2: Give us this day our daily bread, and forgive us our

0: Mary, full of grace, the Lord is with thee. Blessed art thou among women, and blessed is the fruit of thy womb, Jesus.
1: Holy Mary, Mother of God, pray for us sinners now and at the hour of our death. Amen.
0: Hail Mary, full of grace, the Lord is with thee. Blessed art thou amongst women, and blessed is the fruit of thy womb, Jesus.
1: Holy Mary, Mother of God, pray for us sinners now and at the hour of our death. Amen.
0: Hail Mary, full of grace, the Lord is with thee. Blessed art thou among women, and blessed is the fruit of thy womb, Jesus.
1: Holy Mary, Mother of God, pray for us sinners now and at the hour of our death. Amen.
0: Hail Mary, full of grace, the Lord is with thee. Blessed art thou amongst women, and blessed is the fruit of thy womb, Jesus.
1: Holy Mary, Mother of God, pray for us sinners, now and at the hour of our death. Amen.
0: Hail Mary, full of grace, the Lord is with thee. Blessed art thou among women, and blessed is the fruit of thy womb, Jesus.
1: Holy Mary, Mother of God, pray for us sinners, now and at the hour of our death. Amen.
0: Hail Mary, full of grace, the Lord is with thee. Blessed art thou amongst women, and blessed is the fruit of thy womb, Jesus.

0: fruit of thy womb, Jesus.
1: Holy Mary, Mother of God, pray for us sinners now and at the hour of our death. Amen.
0: Hail Mary, full of grace, the Lord is with thee. Blessed art thou amongst women, and blessed is the fruit of thy womb, Jesus. Hail Mary, full of grace, the Lord is with thee. Blessed art thou among women, and blessed is the fruit of thy womb, Jesus.
1: Holy Mary, Mother of God, pray for us sinners now and at the hour of our death. Amen.
0: Hail Mary, full of grace, the Lord is with thee. Blessed art thou among women, and blessed is the fruit of thy womb, Jesus.
1: Holy Mary, Mother of God, pray for us sinners, now and at the hour of our death. Amen.
0: Glory be to the Father, and to the Son, and to the Holy Spirit.
1: As it was in the beginning, is now, and ever shall be, world without end. Amen.
0: O my Jesus,
2: forgive us our sins, save us from the fires of hell, and lead all souls to heaven, especially those in most need of mercy.
0: The third luminous mystery, the announcement of the kingdom.
3: Infinite holiness made himself available and approachable to sinful creatures. The touch of his hand sent healing power through their bodies, exalted their souls, and made them seek only the kingdom.
0: Our Father, who art in heaven, hallowed be thy name, thy kingdom come, thy will be done on earth as it is in heaven.
1: Give us this day our daily bread, and forgive us our trespasses, as we forgive those who trespass against us. And lead us not into temptation, but deliver us from evil. Amen.
0: Hail Mary, full of grace, the Lord is with thee. Blessed art thou among women, and blessed is the fruit of thy womb, Jesus.
1: Holy Mary, Mother of God, pray for us sinners now and at the hour of our death. Amen.
0: Hail Mary, full of grace, the Lord is with thee. Blessed art thou among women, and blessed is the fruit of thy womb, Jesus.
1: Holy Mary, Mother of God, pray for us sinners now and at the hour of our death. Amen.
0: Hail Mary, full of grace, the Lord is with thee. Blessed art thou among women, and blessed is the fruit of thy womb, Jesus.
1: Holy Mary, Mother of God, pray for us.
0: Hail Mary, full of grace, the Lord is with thee. Blessed art thou among women, and blessed is the fruit of thy womb, Jesus.
1: Holy Mary, Mother of God, pray for us sinners, now and at the hour of our death. Amen.
0: Hail Mary, full of grace, the Lord is with thee. Blessed art thou amongst women, and blessed is the fruit of thy womb, Jesus.

0: of grace, the Lord is with thee. Blessed art thou amongst women, and blessed is the fruit of thy womb, Jesus.
1: Holy Mary, Mother of God, pray for us sinners now and at the hour of our death. Amen.
0: Hail Mary, full of grace, the Lord is with thee. Blessed art thou among women, and blessed is the fruit of thy womb, Jesus.

0: with thee, blessed art thou amongst women, and blessed is the fruit of thy womb, Jesus.
1: Holy Mary, Mother of God, pray for us sinners, now and at the hour of our death. Amen.
0: Glory be to the Father, and to the Son, and to the Holy Spirit.
1: As it was in the beginning, is now, and ever shall be, world without end. Amen.
0: O my Jesus,
1: forgive us our sins, save us from the fires of hell, lead all souls to heaven, especially those who most need thy mercy.
0: The fourth luminous mystery, the Transfiguration.
2: The Holy Spirit gives us power to be transformed into Jesus, so that one day the Father will look at each soul and say, "This is my Son, this is my image."
0: Our Father, who art in heaven, hallowed be thy name. Thy kingdom come, thy will be done, on earth as it is in heaven.
1: Give us this day our daily bread, and forgive us our trespasses, as we forgive those who trespass against us. And lead us not into temptation, but deliver us from evil. Amen.
0: Hail Mary, full of grace, the Lord is with thee. Blessed art thou among women, and blessed is the fruit of thy womb, Jesus.
1: Holy Mary, Mother of God, pray for us sinners, now and at the hour of our death. Amen.
0: Hail Mary, full of grace, the Lord is with thee. Blessed art thou amongst women, and blessed is the fruit of thy womb, Jesus.
1: Amen.

0: Blessed art thou amongst women, and blessed is the fruit of thy womb, Jesus.
1: Holy Mary, Mother of God, pray for us sinners now and at the hour of our death. Amen.
0: Hail Mary, full of grace, the Lord is with thee. Blessed art thou among women, and blessed is the fruit of thy womb, Jesus.
1: Holy Mary, Mother of God, pray for us sinners now and at the hour of our death. Amen.
0: Hail Mary, full of grace, the Lord is with thee. Blessed art thou among women, and blessed is the fruit of thy womb, Jesus.

0: blessed is the fruit of thy womb, Jesus.
1: Holy Mary, Mother of God, pray for us sinners now and at the hour of our death. Amen.
0: Hail Mary, full of grace, the Lord is with thee. Blessed art thou among women, and blessed is the fruit of thy womb.

0: And blessed is the fruit of thy womb, Jesus.
1: Holy Mary, Mother of God, pray for us sinners now and at the hour of our death. Amen.
0: Hail Mary, full of grace, the Lord is with thee. Blessed art thou amongst women, and blessed is the fruit of thy womb, Jesus.
1: Holy Mary, Mother of God, pray for us sinners now and at the hour of our death. Amen.
0: Glory be to the Father, and to the Son, and to the Holy Spirit.
1: As it was in the beginning, is now, and ever shall be, world without end. Amen.
0: O my Jesus,
1: forgive us our sins, save us from the fires of hell, and lead all souls to heaven, especially those who most need thy mercy.
0: The fifth luminous mystery, the institution of the Eucharist.
2: We see your face at the Last Supper, Lord Jesus, as you looked up to heaven to the Father who sent you and gave him thanks and praise. Your word changes what was created into the uncreated, the finite into the infinite.
0: Our Father who art in heaven, hallowed be thy name. Thy kingdom come, thy will be done on earth as it is in heaven.
1: Give us this day our daily bread, and forgive us our trespasses, as we forgive those who trespass against us. And lead us not into temptation, but deliver us from evil. Amen.
0: Hail Mary, full of grace, the Lord is with thee. Blessed art thou among women, and blessed is the fruit of thy womb, Jesus.

0: Blessed art thou amongst women, and blessed is the fruit of thy womb, Jesus.
1: Holy Mary, Mother of God, pray for us sinners now and at the hour of our death. Amen.
0: Hail Mary, full of grace, the Lord is with thee. Blessed art thou among women, and blessed is the fruit of thy womb, Jesus.
1: Holy Mary, Mother of God, pray for us sinners now and at the hour of our death. Amen.
0: Hail Mary, full of grace, the Lord is with thee. Blessed art thou among women, and blessed is the fruit of thy womb, Jesus.

0: the Lord is with thee. Blessed art thou amongst women, and blessed is the fruit of thy womb, Jesus.
1: Holy Mary, Mother of God, pray for us sinners now and at the hour of our death. Amen.
0: Hail Mary, full of grace, the Lord is with thee. Blessed art thou amongst women, and blessed is the fruit of thy womb, Jesus.
1: Holy Mary, Mother of God, pray for us sinners now and at the hour of our death. Amen.
0: Hail Mary, full of grace, the Lord is with thee. Blessed art thou amongst women, and blessed is the fruit of thy womb, Jesus.

0: Glory be to the Father, and to the Son, and to the Holy Spirit.
1: As it was in the beginning, is now, and ever shall be, world without end. Amen.
0: O my Jesus,
1: forgive us our sins, save us from the fires of hell, and lead all souls to heaven, especially those who most need thy mercy.
0: Hail, Holy Queen.

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1: whose only begotten

0: May the Divine's assistance remain always with us.
1: And may the souls of the faithful departed, for the mercy of God, rest in peace. Amen.
0: In the name of the Father, and the Son, and the Holy Spirit.
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0: Prayer doesn't have to be anything rigid or formal. Of course, we have countless ones we can turn to when words don't come to mind. So rote prayers are fantastic, but I also like to pray by listening to praise music, reading the Psalms, and just listening to God's voice. Keep in mind that prayer is a two-way endeavor. Sometimes we think it's just us talking and God listening. If that's what your prayer life has mainly consisted of, try getting used to listening to God speak to you. You'll hear beautiful and amazing things.
1: Father Benedict Groeschel.
2: I often go back to my childhood. In church, we love to be reverent, to Christ present in the Eucharist, to Christ on the cross. But I was also impressed by our sisters who taught us in school to pray before every class, to pray for what we needed. Because we could be irreverent, we were taught to go to confession on Saturday and to ask ourselves, did we say our prayers well and without distraction? All this was reverence. Now what do I see? I hear one irreverence after another. And week after week, month after month, the media churns out things that make fun of religion in general and make fun of Christianity in particular, and particularly make fun of the Catholic Church. No class. Absolutely no class.
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1: Welcome to the Wisdom of Father Groeschel. Over the years, Father Benedict Groeschel has produced many wonderful teaching series for EWTN, and we're delighted to showcase a number of them for you. On today's show, an episode from the series Hope in the Lord. Here's Father Groeschel.
2: Hello, I'm Father Benedict Groeschel of the Franciscan Friars of the Renewal in the South Bronx, and this is the 13th and last presentation in our series on hope in God. And if you've joined the series, you know we've talked about silly hopes, little hopes, big hopes, natural hopes, hopes that are related to our eternal destiny. We talked about the gift of the Holy Spirit called courage, which helps us sustain hope in very dark times. And then we've talked about the eternal hope of eternal salvation, something completely beyond our minds, which is given to us like faith and charity as a theological virtue. And if a person has not received that gift, they're simply not going to be able to believe. They may be curious, and we should respond kindly to their curiosity. They may deny, and we have to tell them, well, you don't have the gift of faith. What is really sad is those who call themselves Christians, who should believe, who quibble with the mystery of life after death, quibble with the mystery of salvation, because they have what is called little faith. Now today we're going to take a look at our ultimate, absolute, final hope. You will recall that early on I recalled having given a retreat to the priests of the Archdiocese of Anchorage, Alaska. And in the retreat house, I'm looking at this picture window over the heads of all the priests, and there's this huge mountain in the distance. I thought it was maybe 10, 15 miles away. And I said to them finally, I said, what's that beautiful mountain? Dominates the whole horizon. Oh, that's Mount McKinley. I says, my goodness, how far away is it? 50 miles away. And it stood there, solemn, unimpressed, and unmoved by anything. And I looked at it and I thought, what a beautiful symbol of eternal life. Lift up your eyes to the mountains. Well, we're going to try today to talk a little bit about eternal life. And it is very, very mysterious. St. Thomas Aquinas says it is totalitaire aliter, completely different. You can't imagine it. And Paul says, eye has not seen, ear has not heard, it has not entered into the hearts of men to think of those things that God has prepared for those who love him. St. Augustine adds, eye hasn't seen it because it has no color, ear hasn't heard it because it makes no sound, and it has not entered into the hearts of men because the hearts of men must enter into it. It is an absolute mystery because it's eternal. And when we get there, it will be constantly unfolding with us as the Holy Spirit leads us in searching the things of God. It's something to look forward to. And unfortunately, cartoonists and even people who try to do religious art, they always fail. You can never really picture the supernatural. Little event to point that out. Saint Bernadette Soubirous, the simple little French peasant girl who saw the Blessed Virgin at Lourdes. She very, very precisely and accurately described what she had seen, and she rejected all of the artistic presentations that anyone did. And the artists would say, look, we followed your instructions perfectly. And Bernadette would say, yeah, but it was completely different. That's because we're looking at something from another world. Now, at the time of the beginning of the church, St. Paul was writing to the Corinthians. Some of them were having their troubles. I've quoted this epistle in previous segments. 1 Corinthians 15, he says, some people are asking, how can the dead be raised? What kind of body do they come with? And he says, you're all foolish. What you sow does not come to life unless it dies. And though he goes on and he says, in 1 Corinthians 15:42, so it is with the resurrection of the dead. What is sown is perishable. What is raised is imperishable. He's speaking about sown like seeds. The body is placed in the ground. What is sown is perishable. What is raised is imperishable. It is sown in dishonor. It is raised in glory. It is sown in weakness. It is raised in power. It is sown a physical body. It is raised a spiritual body. If there is a spiritual physical body, then there's a spiritual body too. For thus it is written, the first man, Adam, became a living being, and the last man became, Adam became a life-giving spirit. The last Adam is Christ. He is the new Adam. But it is not the spiritual which is first, but the physical, then the spiritual. The first man was from the earth, a man of dust, humus, get the word human, dust. The second is a man from heaven. As the man of dust, as was the man of dust, so are those who are of dust. And as the man of heaven, so are those who are of heaven. Just as we have borne the image of the man of dust, we shall also bear the image of the man of heaven. I tell you this, brethren, because flesh and blood cannot inherit the kingdom of God, nor does the perishable inherit the imperishable. Lo, I tell you a mystery. We shall not all sleep, but we shall all be changed in a moment, in the twinkling of an eye, at the last trumpet. So St. Paul, this great mind, goes on record very, very clearly with the hope of eternal life. Now, most people don't think a lot about eternal life until someone dear to them dies. And then they have to think about it. And I always make it a point when I go to the funeral parlor to get them thinking about it. I have a little technique. If I can, I hear confessions at the funeral parlor to get people ready. And I ask the funeral director, could I borrow your office? Oh, certainly, Father. And do you have a casket catalog? Oh, sure, it's right there on the desk. Now, casket catalogs are beautiful books. You think they were the most beautiful books you can imagine. They're laminated. They have these beautiful photographs of, you know, metal caskets and wooden caskets with gladiolas and lilies on top of them and all of this. And they have the price, you know. The price is huge. So I'm sitting there having made the announcement, I'll hear confessions, and I've got the casket catalog on my lap. I'm sort of looking at it, you know, casually. And Louis comes in. Louis is about 63, and it's his brother who we are burying, was 65, Tony. So I'm sitting there, I said, now Louis, Tony was your brother, yes. What did he die of? Heart trouble. Oh, heart attack, yes. And you're how old? I'm 63. Oh, you're just 2 years younger. How do you feel? How's your heart? Oh. Well, Louis, when was the last time you went to confession? Well, I can't remember. Well, was it at a funeral? Yeah, I guess it was at my mother's funeral. When did your mother die? 1991. Louis, you better start getting ready. Look at this. Look at this casket. $3,000. Look at the price. How much you pay for your brother's casket? Oh, $3,500. My goodness. And you got all the other expenses? Terribly. So look at that casket. Well, at this point, Louis is starting to quiver. Mm-hmm. Look at this one, $5,000. Well, Louis, you better get ready. You better start getting to church on Sunday. You better start being very honest. You better start saying your prayers. You better apologize to the people you hurt, because, Louis, someday, and you may not get much notice. Did your brother drop dead? Yes. Well, be careful. Jesus says he comes like a thief in the night. Let me tell you, Louis makes a good confession. And the next day when I'm giving out communion at the funeral, Louis is coming up the aisle with the tears in his eyes. You better pay attention. Jesus says, be prepared. That wasn't my idea. I didn't say it. Jesus says, be prepared. I'm telling you, Jesus said that, okay? Get ready. Because he says death comes like a thief in the night. And if you knew what time a thief was coming, you'd be ready for him. Now, there is the other side to this, and that is something very, very beautiful. If a person is prepared for death, they have a beautiful death. I'm looking forward to death. I'm going to do my last videos if I get enough time, get a nice terminal illness of a couple of months or something, nice cancer or something. And I'm going to do one called Going First Class. If you're going to die, go first class. We have the sacraments, we have the Bible, we have the prayers. Come on, get ready. And this is the old prayers of the old liturgy, which I'm going to insist that they use at mine. I put them in my book, Arise in Darkness. Just listen to this, please. Let's say it's a lady who's dead. And this is the farewell of the Christian community. It could be read when the person is dying or after they're dead. I read it at my mother's funeral. Dear sister, I commend you to Almighty God, and I entrusted you to Him who created you, so that when, by dying, you have paid the debt to which everyone is subject, you may return to your Maker, to Him who formed you from the clay of the earth. Then as your soul goes forth from your body, may the radiant company of the angels come to meet you. May the assembly of the apostles, our judges, welcome you. May the victorious army of the white-robed martyrs meet you on your way. May the glittering throng of confessors, bright as lilies, gather about you. May the glorious choir of virgins receive you. May the patriarchs enfold you in the brace of peace. May Saint Joseph, beloved patron of the dying, raise you high in hope. And may the Holy Mother of God, the Virgin Mary, lovingly turn her eyes toward you. And then, gentle and joyful, may Christ Jesus appear before you to assign you a place forever among those who stand in His presence. May Christ, who was crucified for your sake, free you from the excruciating pain. May Christ, who died for you, free you from death that never ends. May Christ, the Son of the living God, set you in the evergreen loveliness of paradise. May the Good Shepherd recognize you as one of his own. May he free you from your sins and assign you a place at his right hand. May you see your Redeemer face to face and standing in his presence forever. May you see with joyful eyes truth revealed in all its fullness. And so, having taken your place in the ranks of the blessed, may you enjoy the happiness of divine contemplation forever. That's beautiful. In the format I read it there, it can be said for a person who's dying, and I'm going to have them say it for me, but it can also be said after. Now, a question that people often ask me, will we know our dear ones in the next world? I can hardly conceive that we wouldn't. Christ has given us all of our dear ones in this world, relatives and friends. We won't have exactly the same relationship. Christ says in heaven they are neither married nor given in marriage, because marriage is unnecessary. He says they will be like the angels. But surely a husband and wife that have shared their life together and tried to please God, surely they'll be with each other in eternity. My dear father, as he died, was worried for years that he wouldn't find my mother on the other side. He was an engineer and very practical. My brother was with him and saw him burst into a huge smile after being unconscious for almost a month. Imagine, what was the smile? My brother, who at that point was an atheist, was converted on the spot because he said he found her. And a few months later, he died himself. And the last words I heard him say was, "Thank you, Jesus." No. Surely we will be with our dear ones in the next world, and there will be many of them. St. Augustine has this to say about a friend of his called Nebridius. They had come into the church together. He says, "My most beloved friend, your son, O Lord, by adoption, and no longer a man freed by you only. For there he lives. For what other place is there for such a good soul? There he lives, in the place which he asked me about so often, poor ignorant creature that I am. And he no longer puts his bodily ear to my lips, but the lips of his spirit to your fountain, drinking his full of wisdom, all his thirst requires, happy without end. Nor do I think that he is so intoxicated with the drink of that wisdom as to forget me, since you, O Lord, at whose streams he drinks, are ever mindful of us all." Says it beautifully. Listen, make sure you get there. It's beautiful beyond all beautiful. Think of everything you ever wanted. It's there. That is the heavenly Jerusalem. Think of the good things you wanted, and repent any bad things that you have wanted, because we are put here to serve the Lord and to prepare each one in the way that God calls us to enter into his kingdom. This is what Jesus said, "If you love me, keep my commandments. If anyone will open to me, my Father and I, we will come to him and we will remain with him." This is the promise of eternal life in our Father's house. Now, Jesus says, "In my Father's house, there are many mansions." Now, it must be said that most of us don't have an idea of our Father's house. The people who used to have such an idea were farmers. The old homestead. But now farms have grown big, and if you drive through the countryside in the Midwest, you see nice old homesteads all abandoned. For us city dwellers, our father's house was not something that was terribly inviting. Your mother would say, "Now, you see on the sixth floor, the five windows, four windows over, that's where your grandmother lived." Gravity, affectionate ties for that. But our Lord lived in a time when people had homesteads. And he said, "In my Father's house, There are many mansions, many rooms, and I go to prepare a place for you. Some of the people watching me do not have much faith. They may not belong to a religious denomination at all. Others are puzzled. Some are very lukewarm Christians. Some of them are lapsed Catholics. Don't stay there. And if you're young, don't go there. Life is a preparation. And our divine Savior, it is perfectly clear if you read the Gospels. Get a Gospel and read it. It is perfectly clear that God so loved the world that he gave his Son, that those who believe in him may be saved, may have eternal life. Jesus Christ came to save the world. He says, I did not come to judge the world, but to save the world. I believe in him as the master of life and death. And I've often mentioned what a privilege it was to work with the poor, because of all people, the poor think the most of eternal life. The beautiful Afro-American hymns, Swing Low, Sweet Chariot, Coming For to Carry Me Home. When I was a priest celebrating my 25th anniversary, I had a gospel choir sing. And one of the hymns was one of the most beautiful black spirituals you could possibly imagine. Going Up Yonder. There wasn't a dry eye in the church when this beautiful soprano sang Going Up Yonder. Brothers and sisters, we should have great hope in life after death. And we should pray for the dead. Catholic and Orthodox Christians pray for the dead. Some Protestants pray for the dead because we believe that after this life, unless you're a saint, there's a journey of purification, where the word purgatory comes from. It's not in the Bible. That there's a journey. Jews pray for the dead, absolutely, and many other religions. And the reason the Protestant reformers didn't is they believed that salvation had nothing to do with what you did in this world. You were saved or lost by the divine decree that had nothing to do with your comings and goings. At least Luther believed that. Calvin really should have prayed for the dead because he believed that if you were predestined to heaven, you could lose it. And presumably, without losing it, you could mess up. If I had a chance to talk to Calvin, I'd say, Calvin, to be logical, you should have kept purgatory. Purgatory is a word I don't like. It's the journey of purification. Not that we do it, Christ has done it. But in order to us to enter into the completeness of the totally pure, white, absolute radiance of God, all of the darkness, all of the things that we haven't given up must be taken away. I don't know about you, but I would accept the call of God this afternoon, but I know I'm not ready. As Dr. Samuel Johnson, who was an Anglican, said to Boswell, who was a Presbyterian, and Boswell said, Catholics believe in purgatory. Johnson said, and well they may, sir, because most of the people we know are certainly not ready to go to heaven, and we hope they're not going to hell, so the Catholics must be right. There's got to be something else. And in the Eastern Church, Eastern Orthodox Church, they have a different name, the toll houses. I don't care what you call it. But there's a journey. And quite honestly, we've begun our purgatory now. People say to me, I don't believe in purgatory. What do you think you're in, Disney World? This is a time of purification. If you have sadness or struggle or sorrow, use it to open your heart to God, to become more faithful disciple of Christ, to follow the Sermon on the Mount, to seek first the kingdom of God and his justice. Do that. And if you look up and say, well, I'm all finished, I'm ready to go, you're in for a bit of a shock. I'll be watching for you along the way. And where are we going? In this life, there are many good things, but they all end. They come, they have their apex, and they decline. Human life is just like that. Not only human life, but the life of the planets, the life of the stars, the life of the universe. All things are moving toward an end, toward their death. Except if we follow after God. God is light, and in him there is no darkness. Remember what I said about grace. Grace is like light, silent, intangible, utterly necessary for life. Open your heart to the grace of God and pray for me that I will open my heart more and more for that grace. And as we come to the end of this series of 13 talks, I want to give you a little picture. And there's a little quotation, a marvelous quotation from the end of the Bible, from the book of Revelations. And it's a picture of what it is like, the heavenly city. Remember, we were telling you how in the end of the Bible is the beginning of the new world. And the writer of the Revelation says in chapter 19, "Then I heard what seemed to be the voice of a great multitude, like the sound of many waters, like the sound of mighty thunder peals, crying, 'Hallelujah, for the Lord our God, the Almighty, reigns. Let us rejoice and exult and give him glory, for the marriage feast of the Lamb has come, and his bride has made herself ready. It was granted to her to be clothed with fine linen, bright and pure, for the fine linen is the righteous deeds of the saints.' And the angel said to me, 'Write down this: Blessed are they who are invited to the supper of the Lamb.'" The marriage supper. And who is the bride of the Lamb? The bride of the Lamb is the heavenly city. "And I saw the new Jerusalem coming down from heaven." Chapter 21. "I saw the new heaven and the new earth. The first heaven and the first earth had passed away, and the sea was no more. And I saw the holy city, the new Jerusalem, coming down from heaven from God, prepared like a bride adorned for her husband. And I heard a great voice from the throne saying, 'Behold the dwelling place of God with men, and he will be with them, and they will be his people, and he will wipe away every tear from their eyes, and death shall be no more, neither shall there be mourning, nor crying, nor pain any more, for all of these things are passed away. Behold, I make all things new.'" Brothers and sisters, let's pray for each other. Let's pray for the whole world, for the whole human race. Let's pray for our enemies. Let's pray for everyone, that through the mercy of God, we may, as many as possible, come to the New Jerusalem, to the supper of the Lamb. Amen.
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3: This Sunday, we celebrate the sixth Sunday of Easter. The Church is preparing herself for the solemnity of Pentecost, and the readings reflect this by speaking of the coming of the Holy Spirit. In today's Gospel, Jesus says, "I will ask the Father, and he will give you another advocate to be with you always, the Spirit of truth, whom the world cannot accept, because it neither sees nor knows him. But you know him, because he remains with you and will be in you." How interesting that our Lord refers to the Holy Spirit as the Spirit of truth. Now, like most things, when Jesus uses that term, he uses it in a broader sense than what we're used to thinking of. For Christ, the Spirit of truth refers to the Spirit that is linked to his word, to the revelation that he has spent his time giving to the apostles and to us. As he later says, "Whoever has my commandments and observes them is the one who loves me." Thus, the Lord makes a link between having his word, staying in the truth, and walking in the Spirit. But we live in an era where most of us are afraid to accept truth as anything that's absolute. In a way that's famously contradictory, we claim that the only absolute truth is that there is none. But will living in it with an attitude like that really help us find happiness? By denying the existence of truth, we also deny the existence of love. After all, for love to be powerful, it has to be true. And the powerful claim of Christianity is that our love is the most vehement because our truth is the most profound. And so all of us need this Spirit of truth, because the Spirit of truth brings us to what we long for, a truly powerful love.
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Schmitz, and you're listening to The Bible in a Year, where we encounter God's voice and live life through the lens of Scripture. Using the Great Adventure Bible Timeline, we'll read all the way from Genesis to Revelation, discovering how the story of salvation unfolds and how we fit into that story today. The Great Adventure Bible Timeline was developed by Jeff Cavins and is provided by Ascension, who produced and funded this program. Today is day 127. We are reading from 2 Samuel chapter 9 and 1 Chronicles chapter 2. We're also praying Psalm 28. The second book of Samuel, chapter 9. David's kindness to Mephibosheth. And David said, "Is there still anyone left of the house of Saul that I may show him kindness for Jonathan's sake?" Now there was a servant of the house of Saul whose name was Ziba, and they called him to David, and the king said to him, "Are you Ziba?" And he said, "Your servant is he." And the king said, "Is there not still some one of the house of Saul that I may show the kindness of God to him?" Ziba said to the king, "There is still a son of Jonathan. He is crippled in his feet." The king said to him, "Where is he?" And Ziba said to the king, "He is in the house of Machir, the son of Amiel, at Lo Debar." Then King David sent and brought him from the house of Machir, the son of Amiel, at Lo Debar. And Mephibosheth, the son of Jonathan, son of Saul, came to David and fell on his face and did obeisance. And David said, "Mephibosheth." And he answered, "Behold, your servant." And David said to him, "Do not fear, for I will show you kindness for the sake of your father Jonathan, and I will restore to you all the land of Saul your father, and you shall eat at my table always." And he did obeisance and said, "What is your servant that you should look upon a dead dog such as I?" Then the king called Ziba, Saul's servant, and said to him, "All that belonged to Saul and to all his house I have given to your master's son. And you and your sons and your servants shall till the land for him and shall bring in the produce that your master's son may have bread to eat. But Mephibosheth, your master's son, shall always eat at my table." Now Ziba had 15 sons and 20 servants. Then Ziba said to the king, "According to all that my lord the king commands his servant, so will your servant do." So Mephibosheth ate at David's table like one of the king's sons. And Mephibosheth had a young son whose name was Micah. And all who dwelt in Ziba's house became Mephibosheth's servants. So Mephibosheth dwelt in Jerusalem, for he ate always at the king's table. Now he was lame in both his feet. The first book of Chronicles, chapter 12. David's followers in the wilderness. Now these are the men who came to David at Ziklag, while he could not move about freely because of Saul, the son of Kish. And they were among the mighty men who helped him in war. They were bowmen and could shoot arrows and sling stones with either the right or the left hand. They were Benjaminites, Saul's kinsmen. The chief was Ahiezer, then Joash, both sons of Shema'ah of Gibeah, also Jeziel and Pelet, the sons of Azmaveth, Barakah, Jehu of Anathoth, Ishmaiah of Gibeon, a mighty man among the 30 and a leader over the 30, Jeremiah, Jehaziel, Johanan, Jozabad of Gederah, Eluzai, Jeremoth, Bealiah, Shemariah, Shephatiah the Harophite, Elkanah, Ishiah, Azarel, Joezer, and Jashobeam the Korahites, and Joelah and Zebediah the sons of Jeroham of Gedor. From the Gadites there went over to David at the stronghold in the wilderness mighty and experienced warriors, expert with shield and spear, whose faces were like the faces of lions, and who were swift as gazelles upon the mountains. Ezer the chief, Obadiah the second, Eliab third, Mishmanah fourth, Jeremiah fifth, Attai sixth, Eliel seventh, Johanan eighth, Elzabad ninth, Jeremiah tenth, Machbanai 11th. These Gadites were officers of the army, the lesser over 100 and the greater over 1,000. These are the men who crossed the Jordan at the first month, when it was overflowing all its banks, and put to flight all those in the valleys, to the east and to the west. And some of the men of Benjamin and Judah came to the stronghold to David. David went out to meet them and said to them, "If you have come to me in friendship to help me, my heart will be knit to you. But if to betray me to my adversaries, although there is no wrong in my hands, then may the God of our fathers see and rebuke you." Then the Spirit came upon Amasai, chief of the 30, and he said, "We are yours, O David, and with you, O son of Jesse. Peace, peace to you, and peace to your helpers, for your God helps you." Then David received them and made them officers of his troops. Some of the men of Manasseh deserted to David when he came with the

Philistines for the battle against Saul. Yet he did not help them, for the rulers of the Philistines took counsel and sent him away, saying, "At peril to our heads he will desert to his master Saul." As he went to Ziklag, these men of Manasseh deserted to him: Adnah, Jozabad, Jediael, Michael, Jozabad, Elihu, and Zelethai, chiefs of thousands in Manasseh. They helped David against the band of raiders, for they were all mighty men of valor, and were commanders in the army. For from day to day men kept coming to David to help him, until there was a great army, like an army of God. David's army at Hebron. These are the numbers of the divisions of the armed troops, who came to David in Hebron, to turn the kingdom of Saul over to him, according to the word of the Lord. The men of Judah, bearing shield and spear, were 6,800 armed troops. Of the Simeonites, mighty men of valor for war, 7,100. Of the Levites, 4,600. The prince Jehoiada, of the house of Aaron, and with him, 3,700. Zadok, a young man mighty in valor, and 22 commanders from his own father's house. Of the Benjaminites, the kinsmen of Saul, 3,000, of whom the majority had hitherto kept their allegiance to the house of Saul. Of the Ephraimites, 20,800, mighty men of valor, famous men in their father's houses. Of the half-tribe of Manasseh, 18,000, who were expressly named to come and make David king. Of Issachar, men who had understanding of the times, to know what Israel ought to do, 200 chiefs, and all their kinsmen under their command. Of Zebulun, 50,000 seasoned troops, equipped for battle with all the weapons of war, to help David with singleness of purpose. Of Naphtali, 1,000 commanders, with whom were 37,000 men armed with shield and spear. Of the Danites, 28,600 men equipped for battle. Of Asher, 40,000 seasoned troops ready for battle. Of the Reubenites and Gadites and the half-tribe of Manasseh from beyond the Jordan, 120,000 men armed with all the weapons of war. All these, men of war, arrayed in battle order, came to Hebron with full intent to make David king over all Israel. Likewise, all the rest of Israel were of a single mind to make David king. And they were there with David for 3 days, eating and drinking, for their brethren had made preparations for them. And also their neighbors, from as far as Issachar and Zebulun and Naphtali, came bringing food on donkeys and on camels and on mules and on oxen, abundant provisions of meal, cakes of figs, clusters of raisins, and wine and oil, oxen and sheep, for there was joy in Israel. Psalm 28. Prayer for help and thanksgiving for it. A Psalm of David. To you, O Lord, I call. My rock, be not deaf to me. Lest if you be silent to me, I become like those who go down to the pit. Hear the voice of my supplication as I cry to you for help, as I lift up my hands toward your most holy sanctuary. Take me not off with the wicked, with those who are workers of evil, who speak peace with their neighbors while mischief is in their hearts. Repay them according to their work and according to the evil of their deeds. Repay them according to the work of their hands. Render them their due reward. Because they do not regard the works of the Lord or the work of his hands, they will break them down and build them up no more. Blessed be the Lord, for he has heard the voice of my supplications. The Lord is my strength and my shield. In him my heart trusts. So I am helped, and my heart exalts, and with my song I give thanks to him. The Lord is the strength of his people. He is the saving refuge of his anointed. Oh, save your people and bless your heritage. Be their shepherd and carry them forever. Father in heaven, we give you praise and thank you so much. Lord God, we thank you for this day. We thank you for this season of our lives. We thank you for guiding us and speaking to us for the last 127 days and shaping our eyes, our hearts, our minds by your word and by who you truly are, who you are calling us to be. We ask you to please fill us with a spirit of courage, fill us with a singleness of purpose, fill us with the wisdom to be able to know which actions to take and to know which actions to refrain from taking. We make this prayer in the name of Jesus Christ, our Lord. Amen. In the name of the Father and of the Son and of the Holy Spirit. Okay, here we go. Gosh, this is so good. Okay, so in 2 Samuel chapter 9, we have this young man named Mephibosheth. So Mephibosheth, right, we know who that is. This is the grandson of King Saul. He is the son of Jonathan. And it even just this chapter 9, starts off with David asking this
really important question. Now, we just had in 2 Samuel chapter 7, we just had David ask the question, what can I do for God? Right? And he says, I want to build a temple. Here I am living in Jerusalem. I live in this really nice house of cedar, and the ark of God is dwelling in a tent. So what can I do for God? I want to build him a temple. And of course, Nathan says, no, someone else is going to do that. So TBD on that one. But here in 2 Samuel chapter 9, David's asking the question, okay, what can I do? What kind of kindness, not can I show to the Lord, but what kind of kindness can I show to others right now? And he wants to honor the covenant that he made with his blood brother, right? His covenantal brother, this friend of his, this deep friend of his, Jonathan. And so he asked, you know, are there any sons, any family of Jonathan left? And there's one son, Mephibosheth. And so if we remember this story, we kind of glossed over it, but we didn't touch on it a couple weeks ago when we read the story where Mephibosheth with the family of Saul, family of Jonathan, they're all racing away and Mephibosheth's nurse dropped him and he became lame in both feet. So unable to walk well, he was hurting. And yet here's David who says, no, restore to this young man. Even though he is the grandson of my enemy, he is the son of my blood brother. He's the son of my friend with whom I made this covenant. And so, you know, Mephibosheth would think that here is David. If this is going to be a dynasty, if Saul is going to have a dynasty at all, that would mean that Mephibosheth would be David's natural born, like literally born enemy. And yet David did not treat him like an enemy in the same way that David so often did not treat Saul like an enemy and definitely did not treat Jonathan like an enemy, but he treated him like a friend. In fact, he treated him like his own son. He said he would eat at the king's table as one of the king's sons. Now, Mephibosheth would come before King David with the notion that, okay, here it is. This is the last day of my life on this planet, because it makes sense. The new king would kill any descendant of the old king. David shows his wisdom here. He just shows so much wisdom and so much compassion. He shows the kindness of the Lord by saying, no, I do not want to do that. I want to destroy you. In fact, I want to elevate you and honor you. No, I've heard other people talk about, here's David, you know, keep your friends close, keep your enemies closer. And that's what David is doing here with Mephibosheth, keeping him in his household, basically, and letting him be moved around and have some honor, but, you know, keeping him under his thumb. But that doesn't strike me as David's MO, right? That's not his modus operandi. David's MO here is, I'm going to honor King Saul because he was anointed. I'm going to honor Jonathan as my friend. And so, of course, I'm going to honor in a real way, not in a kind of duplicitous or manipulative way, this young man, Mephibosheth. It truly, scripture just seems to indicate that David's intention was to give honor or to give kindness. You know, as he says, is there anyone still left in the house of Saul that I may show him kindness for Jonathan's sake? And this is the question we get to ask ourselves as well. Is there anyone around me right now that I can show kindness to for the Lord's sake? Now, last quick thing in 1 Chronicles chapter 12, with all these numbers, I get turned around. But in 1 Chronicles chapter 12, one of the things that we see is we're being introduced to David's army and these mighty men of David. Now, this is his anointing. This is David's being made king. And in 1 Chronicles, it's kind of summing up the story. Kind of remember when we talked about Deuteronomy and Exodus happening at the same time, where we have, Deuteronomy and Numbers happening at the same time, and Deuteronomy is looking back over the story and kind of giving a bird's eye view of this. 1 Chronicles is kind of giving us a little bit of a bird's eye view of the events that we heard just a couple days ago when it came to David being named king and David bringing together all of the tribes of Israel into one united kingdom, no longer a loose confederation of tribes, but actually a united kingdom. But it talks about these men who were part of David's army at Hebron. And they if they have anything in common, they have in common their bravery, their valor, they have in common their singleness of purpose and their wisdom. Now, every one of them is described as being brave, right? They're all described as having valor. Their faces were like lions. They have character, right? But they're also wise. This is an interesting thing. It says that of the tribes of Benjamin, it says of the Benjaminites, the kinsmen of Saul, 3,000, of whom the majority had hitherto kept their allegiance to the house of Saul. And that makes sense. And David, seeing how David would value that. The Benjaminites, Saul was a Benjaminite. And David would value the fact that, no, these Benjaminites were hitherto faithful to the house of Saul, because David also recognized the legitimacy of the house of Saul. And so it makes so much sense that David would not only notice this,
but would honor that kind of thing. Later on, in verse 32 in chapter 12, it also says, of Issachar, men who had understanding of the times to know what Israel ought to do. Again, the same kind of thing. These men of wisdom. They're not only brave and have valor, they're men of wisdom. The men who had understanding of the times, meaning that the men of Issachar also were faithful to Saul while Saul was king, and now they're faithful to David while David is king. And again, keep that in mind, that this isn't just someone saving their own skin, at least not as is chronicled in First Chronicles. This are a people, the people of Issachar, who have wisdom. And they knew, when Saul was king, we'll be faithful to the king. When David's king, we'll be faithful to the king. And that's so good. Last little quality that these soldiers, this army had, not only were they brave and had valor, not only did they have wisdom, but they also had a single-mindedness of purpose. It goes on, the scripture says here that they have this dedication and perseverance, where they're able to focus in on, here is what my job is to do here. My job is to defend the king. My job is to defend and fight against those who are enemies of the people of Israel. And they had that singleness of purpose. Not only that, I guess the one last quality, they were very good at what they did, right? They were men of valor who were good with spear and shield. That, in fact, some of them are described as being able to do a bow and arrow and a sling with both their left and their right, which is just pretty awesome. They can not only sling a stone with their right hands, but also with their left hands, ambidextrous when it comes to battle, which you can see how that would be so, so incredibly important as they move forward and have to defend Israel against the Philistines and those other nations around them. So here we are on day 127 with 2 Samuel and 1 Chronicles, and just getting the story and getting the story of David, the king, going. Because David, the story of David the king, is now going to unfold for the majority of the rest of 2 Samuel and the rest of 1 Chronicles as we learn the story, hear the story of King David, and then in the story of King Solomon as we move forward on this journey through the Bible. You guys, oh my goodness, what an incredible gift it is to be able to journey with you. That's why I'm praying for you every day, because it is an honor. It's an honor to be part of this community, this Bible in a Year community. I know that you're praying for each other, and that is massively important, because if we're not praying for each other, we just happen to be a bunch of people who are listening to one podcast on a regular basis. But this community is more than that. It is a community because we don't just listen to the same word, the word of God. We're also lifting each other up before that same God, that God who loves everyone who's listening to these words. If you're hearing these words right now, that means that God is reminding you of how much he loves you. And there are people in this world right now who are praying for you, and you are not alone. I am praying for you. Please pray for me. My name is Father Mike. I cannot wait to see you tomorrow. God bless.

0: That was day 127 of Bible in a Year with Father Mike Schmitz. And now we'd like to share audio from a video called Why Christians Shouldn't Cancel People with Father Mike from the Ascension Presents YouTube channel.
1: Hi, my name is Father Mike Schmitz, and this is Ascension Presents. Cancel culture is basically the boycotting or shunning of an individual or a group of people based off of things they've said or things they've done that have been deemed questionable or controversial. That is a paraphrase of a definition from Wikipedia. Thank you, Wikipedia. So again, it's the boycotting or shunning of an individual or group of people based off of things they've said or things they've done that have been deemed questionable or controversial. And if we look at that definition, what we see is that that happens all the time. Like that happens in every culture. Every culture throughout time, throughout the entire world, has had certain behaviors that it has deemed questionable or controversial and has ways of dealing with that, right? I mean, there are entire civilizations that are based off of honor. And so if you have an honor-based culture, it conversely also involves shame. If you have an honor-based culture where it's a tight-knit community, you have the consequences of violating the standards and the norms of that tight-knit community by things like shunning. You've heard that. We've heard of this term because it's not new to us right now. In fact, not only has this existed, the idea of canceling or shunning or boycotting has existed in virtually every culture and every family. I mean, think about how many times when you've been in or have put someone in or have seen someone put in a timeout, what's the whole message there? The message is the behavior that you are behaving with or whatever, the words you're speaking, the thing you're doing right now is unacceptable. So we're going to put you in another room. We're going to put you on the step and you have to sit there and people walk by you as if you're not there. You can keep wailing and crying and we're just going to kind of ignore you. That's essentially what's happening, but on a cultural scale. Not only that. So keep in mind, we do this all the time. We do this in families. Cultures around the world have done this, over time have done this. And not only that, I keep saying that phrase, but I mean it like this. There can be a value. We have systems in place in our culture that are set up to bring about justice. What happens when those systems fail to bring about justice to people, the idea of being able to make people experience the consequences of their behavior when they have power, when they have influence, and when they are using that power and influence to hurt people, that seems to be not a horrible thing, right? So that's the question. Well, that's the reality is that's the truth. It's not a horrible thing. Something like canceling is done around the world, throughout time, in families, in tight-knit communities, and it's done today. So if this is nothing new, then it must be nothing big, right? If this is not unique to us, then maybe it's not awful at all. If this is common to all cultures, then why can't it exist in our culture? I would think there are at least two reasons why our culture is currently incredibly ill-equipped to be a cancellation culture. It's because we lack a bunch of things, but two things in particular. Our culture, generally speaking, lacks two things. We lack truth and we lack grace. We lack truth in the sense that we, as a culture, don't have this objective standard for behavior, right? We just have, here's the thing. I remember hearing a priest once say this. He said, we live in a culture that has discarded the ideas of right and wrong, yet everyone is desperately afraid of being judged, right? We live in a culture where there's no such thing as right or wrong, but everyone is desperately afraid of being judged. Because that's what you have. All you have, see, here's what happens. When we get rid of objective standards, when we get rid of objective truth, all we're left with is utility and preference. Right. So if we get rid of what is true, like remember, truth is what is. A statement is either true or false to the degree that it conforms to what is, to reality. If we get rid of that, all we're left with is utility, what works, or preference, what do I like? Because those are the only two questions that our culture currently can ask. Not is it true, not is it good, not is it beautiful, but does it work or do I like it? And in the face of this, we are, and as I said, in no shape to be able to cancel others because our culture has no objective standard. That means we have no external guiding principles for our behavior. And with no external guiding principles for behavior, the only thing that limits behavior is preference, is what are we willing to tolerate? Because of that, we only have two options. Either we tolerate and celebrate every single idea and every single action as equal, or we condemn those ideas or those actions that we just happen to not like, or because we think they don't work. Not only that, but we don't just condemn ideas, right? Our culture doesn't just condemn ideas. It conflates the idea or the action with the person. As we condemn people. And that's the thing. It's we don't just cancel ideas. Canceling ideas is something the church has done this for about roughly 2,000 years, where it says, okay, these ideas, these behaviors, they are virtuous. They're honorable. Let's lift them up. Or these ideas and these behaviors, they are evil and they're wrong. So let's identify them as such. But we as Catholic Christians are prohibited. We're absolutely prohibited from condemning people. We can condemn ideas. We can condemn behaviors, call out evil for what's evil and praise good for what's good. But we must not ever condemn people. And that's one of the places where our culture has gone wrong. Because without objective truth, I'm only left with condemning the individual. If all there is what works and what do I like, and a person does something I don't like, or they do what doesn't work, then when I condemn what I don't like, I'm condemning them. I'm canceling not just their behavior, we're canceling them. And this is the second piece that's just so massively important for us. It says, Christians, what do we recognize? We recognize that we're broken. We recognize that that we're maybe good, made in God's image and likeness, but we don't always choose the good. Even though we might believe that there's a God who loves us and he set out a whole set of things right to do and condemn a bunch of things that are as wrong to do. And we also recognize that other people are made in God's image and likeness as well. And yet we know our brokenness. We know our own proclivity towards doing the wrong thing. Because of that, and because of the fact that we believe that there is a God who offers grace, who offers mercy, we can also in turn offer mercy and offer grace. Because why? Because we're people who know, no, I'm not perfect. We are people who understand about ourselves. Like there are a bunch of things that I believe that are right that I don't do. There's a bunch of things that I know are wrong and I do those things. And so what do? I have to ask God himself, please have mercy on me. Please forgive me. Please give me grace. And this is the thing. Our culture, having eliminated God, can't give what it doesn't have. Our culture has chosen to take God out of the equation. And by taking God out of the equation, our culture no longer has grace to offer. And so we're stuck. And so cancellation is based off of opinion. Cancellation is based off of utility. And then cancellation is aimed at a person and saying, okay, you are no longer part of our community. And we can never offer you what you need the most, which is forgiveness, which is grace. We need truth and we need grace. Our culture has neither. And so all it has is cancellation. Now, if you go back to the New Testament, you can read the first letter of St. Paul to the Corinthians. He describes in it a situation where there's a man who is, he has a romantic relationship with his father's wife. And St. Paul's writing to the people in Corinth, the church in Corinth, and says, you guys know all about this. Everyone in your community knows about this, and no one's saying a thing. So here's what you need to do. You need to treat this man as an unbeliever so that he realizes what he's done and comes back to the faith and comes back to the community. And so here's an interesting thing. This isn't St. Paul inviting the people of Corinth to cancel this man. There's a difference between, it's not even punishment. He's not trying to punish the man. He's trying to teach the man. And also, he's not canceling him. He's not saying what you need to do is you need to not let him do his work. You need to not let him feed his family. You need to not let him, you need to slander him all over the place. No, it just says treat him as an unbeliever, which means when it comes to Holy Communion, he doesn't get to participate. When it comes to those gatherings as community, like he's outside of the community right now. He doesn't get to participate. Now, that's not aimed at canceling him. That's aimed at correcting him. And this is the difference. The Christianity, the church, is a correction culture because we've been corrected according to the truth that God has given us. But also when we fail, we're given the grace according to the mercy he's given us. And that's what we're called to extend to every other person in our lives. Our culture does not have truth and does not have grace. And so we need to be as Christians in the culture is to be leaven, right? That leaven that raises the culture up by reminding people that, yeah, there are certain things, certain ideas, certain actions, certain words people can say that are evil, that are wrong. We need to appeal to an objective standard. But we also get to say we condemn ideas, not people. We can condemn behaviors, but not individuals. And when an individual finds themselves in a place of doing the wrong thing, saying the wrong thing, being exposed for being hypocrites like so many of us are often exposed for not living up to what we believe, we can also offer them grace. There's a difference between cancel culture and correction culture. Correction culture is guided by external standards, objective standards of truth, and also offers grace, also offers a way home, also offers reconciliation and restoration. Cancellation only offers exclusion. So what are we going to be? Are we going to be a cancel culture, or are we as Christians going to be a correction culture, offering truth and grace? Anyways, that's what I think. From all of us here at Ascension Presents, my name is Father Mike. God bless.
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2: May is the month dedicated to the Blessed Mother. 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She is our guide and inspiration of everyone who, in and through the Church, seeks to be the servant of God and man and the obedient agent of the promptings of the Holy Spirit. 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
0: Catechism in a Year is produced and funded by Ascension and distributed on radio through a partnership with Spoke Street Media. The catechism used is the Ascension edition of the catechism, which includes the Foundations of Faith approach. You can follow along in any recent version of the Catechism of the Catholic Church. A reading plan and all Catechism in a Year episodes can be found at ascensionpress.com/CIY or on the Ascension app. We concluded our discussion of the lay faithful yesterday, and today we'll begin exploring the consecrated life. Father Mike explains the evangelical counsels, poverty, chastity, and obedience, and how these counsels branch out into various forms of religious life, lived in solitude or in community.
1: Hi, my name is Father Mike Schmitz, and you're listening to the Catechism in a Year, where we encounter God's plan of sheer goodness for us, revealed in Scripture and passed down through the tradition of the Catholic faith. The Catechism in a Year is provided by Ascension, who produced and funded this program. In 365 days, we'll read through the Catechism of the Catholic Church, discovering our identity in God's family as we journey together toward our heavenly home. Today is day 127. We're reading paragraphs 914 to 924 about the consecrated life. You know, yesterday we talked about, and the day before, the lay faithful, how the vocation of lay people is to be holy and to bring that holiness into the world by participating in Christ's priestly office, his prophetic office, his kingly office. Today, we're talking about consecrated life. So a couple things to keep in mind. One is, we're going to start by talking about the evangelical councils. Now you might say, I wonder what those are. And the answer is evangelical counsels are poverty, chastity, and obedience. So every one of us is called in some way to live poverty, chastity, and obedience. And so every Christian, every baptized person is called to live poverty, chastity, and obedience in some particular way. So those are the evangelical counsels. But those who are in consecrated life, they live them, they profess them, right? So they're not just called to live up to those virtues and to embrace them with their whole lives. They actually profess these counsels. That's paragraph 915. It's the profession of these counsels, in 915 says this, within a permanent state of life recognized by the church that characterizes the life consecrated to God. So that consecration, moving beyond this, the normal call that all of us experience, the consecrated person, the consecrated religious sister, the consecrated man, they would have this profession in which they would have a permanent state of poverty, chastity, and obedience. So what's the goal of that? Well, the goal in paragraph 916 is one way of experiencing a more intimate consecration rooted in baptism and totally dedicated to God. And that's the reality, is that this person has recognized a call in their life that the Lord has placed on them to live this, the call we all experience, right? To live in union with Jesus, to have that poverty, chastity, and obedience, to unite our hearts and our lives to the heart and the life of Jesus. They recognize that in a unique way. And so there's many, many different communities that have done this. In fact, in those communities, they're happening right now. There are some communities that date back hundreds and hundreds of years. And there's some communities that date back only a year. Some date back a handful of years. In fact, in our diocese, we have a really young community of young women who, by and large, they're young women who have dedicated their lives to the profession of poverty, chastity, and obedience. Incredible, just remarkable. Now, the other couple of things we want to highlight is the eremitic life. And I say, why do we want to highlight it? Because it's a word that you probably have not necessarily heard every single day of your life. Eremitic. The eremitic life is essentially the call to be separate from the world in a unique way. So typically, the hermit is that's what this is referring to. Typically referring to the life of the hermit, the one who goes away and devote their lives, paragraph 920 says this, devote their life to the praise of God and the salvation of the world through a stricter separation from the world, the silence of solitude, and assiduous prayer and penance. So the person who removes themselves from the world, the hermit, they do this in response to what they've experienced as a call to serve the world by removing themselves from the world. And in that removal, they've dedicated themselves to the praise of God and the salvation of the world by this entering into silence, entering into penance, entering into prayer. So they're not leaving the world because they hate the world. They're leaving the world because they believe, and we believe as Catholic Christians, that it's actually doing something through God's grace in a mysterious way. Lastly, we have consecrated virgins and widows. Tomorrow we'll talk about religious life and secular institutes, but today the last thing we're highlighting is consecrated virgins and widows. We're talking about those who have committed their whole lives, right? They committed their, as it says here, their heart, body, and spirit, decided to live those counsels of poverty, chastity, and obedience, whether that would be before they were ever married and then would never be married, or after they were married and their spouse had passed away. And so that's what we're talking about today. Oh man, what an incredible opportunity we have to talk about this reality in the church that so many people don't get to experience because of the fact that we don't always see religious sisters. We don't always see religious brothers walking around. And so, and you rarely see hermits because they've kind of left the world. So let's pray not only for them, but let's take a moment and pray for ourselves that the Lord just guides this time we have together today. Father in heaven, thank you so much. Thank you for the gift of your church, which has so much variety. Thank you for the gift of your church that honors the great gift, the great call of marriage and family. We thank you for your church that honors a great call of chastity for the sake of the kingdom. We thank you for the great gift of your church that just meets every one of us in whatever state in life we find ourselves. Because you, Lord God, you want to meet us in every state in life we find ourselves, every circumstance we find ourselves. We know that you can find us. And so we ask you right now, for the sake of all religious sisters, all consecrated virgins, right now, all widows, right now, we ask you for all religious brothers. We ask you to please find them and meet them with your grace today. For all those who have dedicated their lives in this unique profession of the evangelical councils, we ask that you please give them your Holy Spirit, give them your grace right now, that they can continue to bear witness to you in the world, even if they are separated from the world. And bless all of us, Lord God. Help us to recognize and to regularly pray for these sisters and these brothers of ours. Help them, help us, and be with us this day. In Jesus' name we pray, amen. In the name of the Father, and of the Son, and of the Holy Spirit. As I said, it's day 127, reading paragraphs 914 to 924. the consecrated life. The state of life which is constituted by the profession of the evangelical councils, while not entering into the hierarchical structure of the church, belongs undeniably to her life and holiness. Evangelical councils, consecrated life. Christ proposes the evangelical councils, in their great variety, to every disciple. The perfection of charity to which all the faithful are called entails for those who freely follow the call to consecrated life the obligation of practicing chastity and celibacy for the sake of the kingdom, poverty, and obedience. It is the profession of these councils, within a permanent state of life recognized by the church, that characterizes the life consecrated to God. The state of consecrated life is thus one way of experiencing a more intimate consecration, rooted in baptism and dedicated totally to God. In the consecrated life, Christ's faithful, moved by the Holy Spirit, propose to follow Christ more nearly, to give themselves to God who is loved above all, and pursuing the perfection of charity in the service of the kingdom, to signify and proclaim in the church the glory of the world to come. One great tree with many branches. From the God-given seed of the councils, a wonderful and wide-spreading tree has grown up in the field of the Lord, branching out into various forms of the religious life lived in solitude or in community. Different religious families have come into existence in which spiritual resources are multiplied for the progress and holiness of the members and for the good of the entire body of Christ. From the very beginning of the church, there were men and women who set out to follow Christ with greater liberty and to imitate him more closely by practicing the evangelical councils. They led lives dedicated to God, each in his own way. Many of them, under the inspiration of the Holy Spirit, became hermits or founded religious families. These the church, by the virtue of her authority, gladly accepted and approved. Bishops will always strive to discern new gifts of consecrated life granted to the church by the Holy Spirit. The approval of new forms of consecrated life is reserved to the Apostolic See. The Eremitic Life. Without always professing the three evangelical councils publicly, hermits devote their life to the praise of God and salvation of the world through a stricter separation from the world, the silence of solitude, and assiduous prayer and penance. They manifest to everyone the interior aspect of the mystery of the church, that is, personal intimacy with Christ. Hidden from the eyes of men, the life of the hermit is a silent preaching of the Lord, to whom he has surrendered his life simply because he is everything to him. Here is a particular call to find in the desert, in the thick of spiritual battle, the glory of the crucified one. Consecrated virgins and widows. From apostolic times, Christian virgins and widows, called by the Lord to cling only to him with greater freedom of heart, body, and spirit, have decided, with the church's approval, to live in the respective states of virginity or perpetual chastity for the sake of the kingdom of heaven. Virgins who, committed to the holy plan of following Christ more closely, are consecrated to God by the diocesan bishop according to the approved liturgical rite, are betrothed mystically to Christ, the Son of God, and are dedicated to the service of the church. By this solemn rite, consecratio virginum, the virgin is constituted a sacred person, a transcendent sign of the church's love for Christ, and an eschatological image of this heavenly bride of Christ and of the life to come. As with other forms of consecrated life, the order of virgins establishes the woman living in the world or the nun in prayer, penance, service of her brethren, and apostolic activity according to the state of life and spiritual gifts given to her. Consecrated virgins can form themselves into associations to observe their commitment more faithfully. Okay, there we have it. Day 127, paragraphs 914 to 924. As I mentioned, okay, the evangelical councils, those are the things: poverty, chastity, and obedience. Again, paragraph 915, to be reminded of this, Christ proposes the evangelical councils, poverty, chastity, obedience, in their great variety to every disciple. That's every one of us are called. In fact, it says the next line in 915 says, the perfection of charity, charity being another word for love, the perfection of charity to which all the faithful are called entails for those who freely follow the call to consecrated life the obligation of practicing chastity and celibacy for the sake of the kingdom. So that's long term. How do you live chastity? Well, through celibacy, poverty, and obedience. So let's make a distinction here quick. Maybe it might be helpful for us to hear this. So chastity is living sexuality correctly ordered, right? So rightly ordered. So a married couple that was following chastity, they would enter into the sexual embrace with one another in a particular way, right? So their call to chastity would not mean celibacy. Celibacy means essentially forsaking sexual activity for the sake of the kingdom. I mean, that's what celibacy for the sake of the kingdom is, forsaking sexual activity for the sake of the kingdom. Chastity is entering into or refraining from that sexual activity according to one's state in life. So for a consecrated virgin, that would mean obviously celibacy. That would mean avoiding this. For a priest, that means avoiding this. That would mean for a married couple entering into this. So keep that in mind. Hopefully that makes sense. Poverty and obedience are the other two evangelical counsels. So it's the profession of these counsels, like meaning like you're an amateur, I'm a professional. It's like the profession, like I'm taking a vow, taking an oath, taking a promise of these counsels within a permanent state of life recognized by the church that characterizes what it is to be in the consecrated life. So that's a very, I think it's an important note to make. All of us are called to follow the three evangelical counsels, poverty, chastity, and obedience in accordance with our state in life. The consecrated folks, they are doing this in a very intentional and specific and lifelong way. Okay, so moving on from there, this is just really, really good. Paragraph 917 talks about one great tree with many branches. So here is the God-given seed of the counsels. That's incredible. Poverty, chastity, obedience. From that, a wonderful and wide-spreading tree has grown up in the field of the Lord, branching out into various forms of the religious life lived in solitude or in community. And so different religious families have come into existence in which spiritual resources are multiplied for the progress and holiness of their members. So, or one would say progress of holiness in their members and for the good of the entire body of Christ. So you realize that all these different families, let's look at some different families. You know, tomorrow we'll talk about religious life specifically, but let's look at some of those religious families or religious communities. We have like, you know, St. Benedict and St. Scholastica founding the Benedictine order. You have the Carmelite order. You have the Jesuits. You have Franciscans. You have Dominicans. You have all these people who live in a certain kind of community, and they all have a different spiritual character to them. So the Benedictines are different than the Franciscans, and the Franciscans are different than the Dominicans, and the Dominicans are different than the Jesuits. Like all of those different families, those different ways of living out the evangelical counsels, bring a new uniqueness. They bring a new giftedness. They bring a variety to the church. And so, whereas Benedictines would have this, you know, vow of stability and this promise of just, you know, what they've done throughout history is in so many ways, like you can see this, they have maintained culture in this powerful, powerful way by simply living faithfully to work and to prayer, by living faithfully to the gospels, by living faithfully to this call to poverty, chastity, obedience, and stability, so that there is some stability there. Whereas the Franciscans have brought about renewal as they go out into the world and bring the simple gospel of Jesus Christ to all, from the richest person to the most poor person. You have the Missionary Sisters of Charity that, again, similar kind of thing, that just they bring the gospel of Jesus and the love of Jesus, the body of Christ, to those that the rest of the world has forgotten. And so all these different families have different characters, this big tree, right, that the Catechism describes. And not only the members themselves grow in holiness through their living out of these counsels, but the world becomes sanctified through their living out of these counsels, which is just remarkable. I mentioned the eremitic life, right? So the hermits, I just think this is so cool. Paragraph 921 talks about how hermits manifest to everyone, even if they don't see them, they manifest to everyone the interior aspect of the mystery of the church. What's the interior aspect of the mystery of the church? That is personal intimacy with Christ. Now, we can see the exterior aspect of the mystery of the church, which is here's the church in its structure. Here's the church in its teaching. Here's the church in its going out into the world and again, bringing the gospel, bringing healing through medicine, bringing science, bringing teaching, education, all these things. But the interior aspect of the mystery of the church is always going to be personal intimacy with Christ. This is going to be so important, no matter what we do externally. There's always going to be the necessity of personal intimacy with Christ. So that's what hermits do. They manifest to everyone this core of what it is to belong to Jesus. Goes on to say, hidden from the eyes of men, the life of the hermit is a silent preaching of the Lord, to whom he has surrendered his life simply because he is everything to him. Oh my gosh, this is so good. He surrendered his life to the Lord, the hermit does. Because why? Simply because Jesus is everything to him. Here's a particular call to find in the desert, in the thick of spiritual battle, the glory of the crucified one. There is an incredible book that I've never read the whole thing. I've prayed with it for literally for years. It's called The Hermitage Within, and it's written by a monk. It's written by a hermit, and it's all about, okay, when you go into the desert, when you go to the, you know, go to the desert of Mount Sinai, you go into the desert of the Promised Land, you go into the desert of Gethsemane, you go into all these different deserts that we find ourselves, or the hermit finds themselves. Oh my gosh, if you can get your hands on a copy of that book, I'm telling you, you probably have enough to pray with for the rest of your life. I will pray with this on a regular basis, and I've never read the entire thing because I'll go pray like the same paragraph over and over again for weeks on end because it's just so, so rich. But it's all about this. In particular, call to find in the desert, in the thick of spiritual battle, the glory of the crucified one. Why do you go there? Because simply because Jesus is everything to the person. So last thing here is consecrated virgins and widows. Which is going all the way back to apostolic times. Paragraph 922 says this. All the way back from the very, very beginning, apostolic times. You even have this in 1 Corinthians chapter 7. This call of those who just simply dedicate their whole lives, right? Their heart, their body, their spirit, so they can love Jesus freely. Now, that doesn't mean that people who are married can't love Jesus freely. It just means that, as St. Paul says, there is someone else you're responsible for when you get married. And that's a good thing. That is a very good thing. Marriage is a great gift. It is a sacrament. It is a means of becoming holier and holier, means of becoming a saint. And St. Paul even says that, but it's going to be a tough road. It's a really tough road. That's why all those married couples who are listening to this, who are joining us for this whole thing, recognize that you have discerned a phenomenal call, a call to holiness, and a call to holiness that is challenging. Not to say that being a virgin or a widow, a consecrated person, is not challenging, but all the roads to follow Jesus are roads to do what? They're all roads to pick up our cross, deny ourselves, and to follow after Jesus. And so just today, we're talking about how consecrated virgins do this, or how consecrated widows do this. Paragraph 923 says, virgins who, committed to the holy plan of following Christ more closely, are consecrated to God by the diocesan bishop according to the approved liturgical rite. So they wouldn't just say, I'm consecrating myself to Jesus right now. They would actually go through a rite that would be presided at by the diocesan bishop. It goes on to say, when that happens, they are betrothed mystically to Christ, the Son of God, which is beautiful. They stand as an image of the church to Christ, the bridegroom, an image of the church, the bride, to Christ, the bridegroom, and are dedicated to the service of the church. Incredible. It goes on to say, by this solemn rite, the virgin is constituted a sacred person, a transcendent sign of the church's love for Christ, and an eschatological image of this heavenly bride of Christ and of the life to come. That person just becomes, again, meant to be a sign for us when we see her, that we realize, oh, there is more to this life than just this life. And their whole life actually becomes a witness to that. Just like, again, back to married couples are meant to be an image of the Trinity. Here is the husband who pours out his whole self to his wife in love. And she receives that love and pours that whole life back out to him. And the love between them is so real. You have to name it 9 months later, right? That kind of that image of marriage as an image of the Trinity. Well, the image of the consecrated virgin in the world is meant to be that sign for all of us who see her to realize, okay, there's more to this life than just this life, especially in a world where, you know, we can be so obsessed. We can be so preoccupied with romantic relationships. We can be so preoccupied with sex. We can be so preoccupied and say that this is the meaning of life, that those consecrated virgins who forsake marriage for the sake of the kingdom, not because marriage is bad, but they do it because they're pointing to us. They're pointing for us to the reality that there's more to this life, even than the best human love. And human love is incredible. Human love actually in marriage is a sacrament because of Jesus. And there's also another call, and that call is to forsake that, to forsake the good thing for the sake of Jesus Christ. You might be called to that. You also might be called to marriage. You also might be called to any other, you know, vocation. But the reality, of course, is that the church has variety. And so we want to, and in one breath, want to acknowledge the goodness of all the various ways of following after Jesus in the church. Married life, through family, through priesthood, you know, consecrated life, through religious life. We'll talk about that tomorrow. All of these have to do with this great tree with branches where all of the birds of the air can find a home. Does that make sense? Hope it does, because, you know, the church was pretty poetic when it came to paragraph 917. So I thought it'd be a little poetic when it comes to the last minute of this day's episode. I am so grateful. I'm so grateful for you. I'm so grateful for all of the religious sisters and brothers all the consecrated virgins, all the consecrated widows, all of those who have left the world for the sake of the world. And right now in this moment, they are praying, they're doing penance, and they're a sign to us. They're a sign to us of God's unfailing and unstoppable love for all of us. I hope that we can all see that. I am praying for you. Please pray for me. My name is Father Mike. I cannot wait to see you tomorrow. God bless.
0: That was day 127 of Catechism in a Year with Father Mike Schmitz. And now we'd like to share audio from the Ascension app with scripture expert Jeff Cavins, answering a question about the 12 tribes of Israel.
6: Can you explain further the 12 tribes of Israel and why Joseph's tribe is split between his sons Ephraim and Manasseh? Does that mean that the 12 tribes no longer include Levi? And do the stones on the chest of the priest, on the ephod, represent the same 12 tribes with Ephraim and Manasseh? Okay, so we covered this in a prior Q&A on this show, and we were talking about how there's a difference between the birthright and the blessing. And the birthright is given to the son who is going to receive a double portion for the purpose of leading the community. The blessing is another thing. And we see this in Jacob's life, right? He received the birthright. So if you had, say, three sons, there would be four portions. The oldest son would get two, and then the second son would get one, and the third son would get one. The first son received a double portion, or the birthright, because he was responsible for the leadership of that tribe, of that community, okay? So that was set in motion for the purpose of the health and the future of the entire community. Now, when you see this ephod on the priest's chest, it had 12 beautiful stones in it. And you can read about this in Exodus chapter 28, and chapter 39 and Leviticus 8. And each of these beautiful stones stood for one of the tribes. There were four rows, three across, four rows down. And that means that it represents the 12 tribes. We don't mention Ephraim and Manasseh because they are the sons of Joseph. And when it comes to the ephod that the priest wore, it's the 12 tribes that are represented. And he would go into the Holy of Holies and he would pray, and there would be sacrifice made on behalf of all of the tribes.
0: That was audio of scripture expert Jeff Cavins answering a question about the 12 tribes of Israel. 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
9: As a Catholic talk show host and speaker and author, I'm often asked, how should we pray? How do we pray? Really? It's up to you, and that's between you and the Lord. We have wonderful, wonderful formalized prayers in the Catholic faith, such as a rosary, the Lord's Prayer, novenas, but you can also just open up your heart and say, Lord, help, SOS. It's as simple as that. How you pray is really up to you. Ask the Lord how you should pray, and He'll answer you.
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11: 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Euthanasia is not merciful, it is not humane, it is a horrific devaluation of the sanctity of human life.
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15: What kind of priest do you want? And what kind of priest do you want for your family? These are questions that need to be answered in the discussion of priestly formation. And we'll try to do that tonight, so please stay with us.

0: Mitch, and welcome and Father Mitch Packwell, and welcome to EWTN Live, where we bring you guests from all over the world. Before we get to our guest tonight, I want to mention that today is the feast of St. Francis of Paola. He was born in 1416. And as many of you know, he died in 1507. This was a time when there were a lot of problems in the church. And, you know, some of those problems and sometimes some of the corruption that existed was, you know, partly what motivated the Reformation that started 10 years after his death. But he, along with quite a number of other saints, were already in a process of bringing reform into the lives of the Christian faithful and the clergy. And that was a great part of his ministry. And we need to do the same as well. He founded an order of Franciscans. He thought the Franciscan minors were too high a dignity for him, so he called his the least. And he's still one of the great saints that we celebrate. Now, tonight we have a guest who is the director, the executive director, in fact, of the Institute for Priestly Formation. And through that apostolate, he helps seminarians and diocesan priests deepen their relationship with Christ through radical communion with him, and encourages them to live their lives from this place of extraordinary intimacy with Christ. So please welcome our guest, Father Richard Gabusta.
1: Thank you. Good to be here.
0: Good to have you. Welcome.
1: Thanks.
0: And a lot of folks don't know much about your institute. Is it a seminary?
1: No, it's meant to help in the process of priestly formation, but we really assist seminaries and all those involved with priestly formation. Okay. We're a little bit of an extra, you might say.
0: Okay, so this is something in addition to the regular seminary formation that the young men would be able to get.
1: Yes, seminarians from all over the country join us in the summertime for about a 10-week period of time where they experience a more intense focus on prayer, and prayer especially as it is helpful to diocesan seminarians and future diocesan priests, so the particularity. Sometimes I refer to our summer program for seminarians as a bit of a novitiate experience.
0: Okay.
1: As you know, Jesuits and Franciscans and others have a time set aside in their formation called a novitiate. They focus on prayer and on the charism of the founder, but in our system, the diocesan formation system, we really haven't had that kind of experience.
0: Right.
1: So that extra time is really helpful to ground the seminarians and future priests more in the spiritual life.
0: Right. You know, a lot of folks don't realize that diocesan priests are not religious priests. Right. And it's that they belong to a diocese of a particular area.
1: Right.
0: And they don't have the same vows as religious, the same, and they don't have a novitiate as a result. So this is something that you're bringing to these young men. Now, how long has this institute been going on?
1: We are celebrating our 20th anniversary this year.
0: Okay.
1: Really deeply grateful to God and many other people who have made it possible. So it's a milestone for us.
0: Mm-hmm. Well, you know, what are some of the areas of spiritual development that you try to emphasize at the Institute?
1: I think one of the most important things is really providing the time and place, as we like to say, for seminarians and priests to fall more deeply in love with God. I think you might remember Father Pedro Arrupe, mm-hmm. once the general of the Society of Jesus, talked about, he said, nothing is more important than finding God, than falling in love in a quite absolute and final way.
0: Yes.
1: You fall in love and you stay in love, it decides everything. So really, it's so important for diocesan seminarians to have that kind of encounter with the Lord that really transforms their lives. Mm-hmm. So we try to do that, especially in the summer program. We have an 8-day silent directed retreat, and it really is a time when the seminarians can really set aside everything, focus on the Lord, and really let them experience His love for them.
0: Mm-hmm.
1: I think one of the most important things that happens, or we hope happens, is that the seminarians have a deep sense of being beloved sons. It's so important that they know that as they're moving through seminary, that they really are in that place of love that God has given them.
0: Mm-hmm.
1: But also, we are very much in the Ignatian tradition. We do.

0: expose them to the rules for discernment of spirits so that they really have a very practical means of answering the very important question, when I pray, how do I know what's from God and what's not from God?
1: Yeah, just a lot of folks don't know what Ignatian spirituality is. What does that refer to?
0: I think in our usage, we're not Jesuits, we're not training the seminarians or priests to be Jesuits, but the gift of St. Ignatius to the church, I think, really was to be able to learn how to pray in such a way that you can find God at work in the midst of daily life. Mm-hmm. Diocesan priests and seminarians are very much involved in the daily life of parishioners, lay people, and so on. And it's really crucial that they learn how to find God in the midst of the pastoral life. Mm-hmm. I can remember talking once to a priest, and he was talking about how he would go on retreat every year and so on, but he would experience so much of his daily life seeming to rob him of his spiritual life. Mm-hmm. Well, what kind of God would call you to a life, a vocation that's kind of getting in the way of your relationship with God? So a seminarian or priest has to learn how to find God. And St. Ignatius was very good at that. He really helping not just Jesuits or future Jesuits, but all kinds of people to really answer that question, how can I find God in the midst of everyday life?
1: Yeah. A lot of times people mistakenly think that the Jesuits were founded to counteract the Protestant Reformation. That was not on St. Ignatius' mind. It was about reform within the church. And he was very, very interested in having the early Jesuits give the spiritual exercises, an 8-day form or a 30-day retreat, especially to bishops, cardinals, and priests, and lay people,
0: yes,
1: as well.
0: Yeah.
1: It was oriented toward their way of life, and that was part of his vision.
0: Yeah, and it's a beautiful gift that we have received and are very grateful for.
1: Yeah.
0: As you may know, we are stationed in Omaha, Nebraska. We're at Creighton University, which is a Jesuit university. It's been a good home to us. We're independent of the university and yet in affiliation, and we've received a great welcome there from the Jesuit community, and I think they're very glad to see that the seminarians come and receive that kind of training on the campus of Creighton.
1: What do you find are some of the standard questions or issues that the young men bring when they come to learn how to pray?
0: Well, I think for some of them, for instance, a seminarian will say, I've been making a holy hour, I know that's important, but I'm not quite sure what to do with it. A practical instruction of how do you really learn how to receive from God in prayer? We can all fill up our prayer with a vocal prayer or reading and so on, which is not bad, but learning how to listen to God is really, I think, a particularly challenging thing. I think that's one of the most important things that they ask about and that we try to help them with.
1: Mm-hmm. And this is something that, again, not only seminarians, but a lot of people are interested. How do you listen to God? What do you tell them?
0: Well, I think the most important thing is that they sense, number one, they have to have a deep conviction that God doesn't want to speak to them.
1: Yes.
0: That's not not in doubt at all. He wants to speak to them more than they want to listen to him, probably is a good way of saying it, I think. And I think for people to really appreciate that God wants to move in their hearts, as St. Ignatius would say, certainly God is moving in consolation when someone experiences in prayer a sense of peace or a sense of growth in faith and so on. These are not just interesting experiences or subjective experiences, but God is actually at work in their hearts. And I think to be able to reverence that, the nearness of God, is a very important thing for people to learn how to do.
1: Mm-hmm. And, you know, also, I'm sure you're well aware, that St. Ignatius also tells us to pay attention to those movements of desolation,
0: yes,
1: when God seems absent. That's part of learning to listen to God. It doesn't mean God doesn't like you.
0: Absolutely. It's a normal part of growing in the spiritual life. Mm-hmm. It's not at all a sign of a wrong step or something being done wrong, but quite the opposite. It's a natural movement. But St. Ignatius was very good in counseling people on what to do with that. Mm-hmm. Many people carry the burden, I think, of being in desolation and mm-hmm. realize that God wants them to go against that and with his help, and really he teaches how to do that.
1: Now, are there certain forms or styles of prayer that you try to instruct the seminarians and priests in doing?
0: Well, certainly priests and seminaries do bring various kinds of experiences of prayer. Some may be more familiar with the rosary or more familiar with Lectio Divina and so on.
1: Which is?
0: The Lectio Divina, the prayer with scripture. And that we really do believe is very, very important. You have to know the scriptures to know Christ and to learn how to pray with the scriptures, how to receive from the scriptures. So it's not just simply facts about God or learning about God, but a place where God speaks. Okay. And that's really, really important as well.
1: Okay. And besides what they bring to that, so some of them already are doing this kind of scriptural prayer, this Lectio Divina. Some are doing the Rosary, another type of scriptural prayer. What do you try to teach them?
0: Well, as I said earlier,
1: in terms of styles of prayer.
0: Yeah, to really learn how to, for instance, pray for a particular grace. It's how, God really likes concretes, and sometimes we're very abstract in our prayer. To really teach them to ask for concrete things, and also something from St. Ignatius, the beauty of repetition, knowing how to go back to where God is leading, not to wander off into something new unless God wants you to go there. How to stay with where God is leading you in prayer. It's a very, very important thing mm-hmm. that we try to teach.
1: Mm-hmm. Good. Good. Now, a couple things. Sometimes the folks in general, sometimes even clergy, think that, well, if I say Mass, that's all the prayer I need to do. Do you find that that's enough for a priest? Just say your Mass, you know, prayerfully, and then go on with the rest of the day. Or is there a need for something else?
0: Oh, there's definitely a need for something else. And we really try to stress that both in the programs with seminarians and also with priests, the real importance of as best as possible, a daily holy hour, a time of prayer. Aside from that, I think Mass means so much more and comes so much more alive when a priest is praying personally in, mm-hmm. in a very direct one-on-one way with God. So it's absolutely essential to really be engaged in that kind of particular contemplative prayer.
1: Mm-hmm. Yeah, I think, and you know, one of the things that, I don't know. Do when you ask the men to do the Holy Hour, do you recommend that they do it before the Blessed Sacrament or someplace else, or where?
0: We have frequent Eucharist adoration as part of our summer program, but we also know that at times God does call people to pray in other places. And it's important to know that God is all around us, but of course the Eucharist is a particular place of encounter, and that's so rich and very, very important to receive from the presence of the Lord in the Eucharist.
1: Yeah, I certainly have experienced this myself, and I know from other priests that if the priest goes inside the church to pray before the Blessed Sacrament, some people use that as an opportunity to say, oh, by the way, Father, the roof is leaking over in this corner, right. And there's a cracked sidewalk out if you want to come and see it. And they don't let him just have time to pray. And that's something that I always try to encourage people, you know, to make sure that, you know, leave the priest alone, unless there's an emergency, somebody's dying, of course, use your common sense, but leave him alone if he's praying there. And when he's done, then deal with business, but let him pray.
0: Yeah, I think people are very edified to see a priest at prayer in church, and it's certainly helpful to let him have his time to pray. Some mm-hmm. priests also, I think, have begun having chapels in their rectories, I think, so that they really have an attentive place, you know. And it's also very easy for them to then find the time, make the time to pray. Sure. So important
1: That's
0: to
1: right.
0: do that.
1: That's right.
0: One of the other programs that we do is we have a program that trains priests to be spiritual directors. Again, all diocesan priests. Mm-hmm. And we do that in Chicago at Mundelein Seminary. And that, too, is a very beautiful program and very important. Priests don't necessarily have the training in spiritual direction in depth coming from the seminary, and it really is a way for them to do that. It's a three-year program, and we meet three times a year in each of those 3 years. And this coming April and May, we're beginning a new round. We have about 140 priests who are participating in that program, and that's double what we've had in the past, so it's a beautiful grace that God's giving us as well.
1: Well, certainly I hear from a lot of the viewers that they want to get spiritual direction, but A, the priests are oftentimes very busy. And the lay people are frustrated by that, but they're busy dealing with a wide variety of issues in the parish. The priests are getting kind of, you know, a lot of them I know are just getting stressed out at sometimes because it's just nonstop.
0: Yeah.
1: And so then when they want to have spiritual direction, a lot of priests said, I got marriages falling apart, I got confession, I got all this going on, the school to run, whatever. So this is something that would be a very distinctive role.
0: Yes, and I think priests or pastors and receive training and desire to offer spiritual direction sometimes have to limit their numbers. But I think they can also find it to be a very enriching part of their priesthood. I think God actually blesses them and gives them many graces by way of offering spiritual direction to people as well. Mm-hmm. And I think I think it can be very enriching for a priest, a pastor, in spite of the fact that there's many other things on his plate, so to speak.
1: Yeah. Well, certainly this is something we talked earlier today about how Blessed John Paul wanted every parish to be a school of prayer.
0: Yes.
1: Where was it that he was talking about that?
0: It was the document where he spoke about into the third millennium. Mm-hmm. And it was his sketch of what he hoped or thought that was needed in the church as we cross into the 21st century. And one of the beautiful phrases was he really believed that Christians who don't pray or don't learn how to pray, they're not just mediocre Christians, they're Christians at risk, that prayer is so important even for the average person. And so he really said parishes should become schools of prayer. And we've put out a book on that subject. Father Scott Traynor, who's now the rector of a seminary in Denver, authored this little book, and it helps priests in simple ways, not some huge program, but kind of taking the parish as it is. How can we help people learn how to pray in the midst of their daily life? So it's really, really important, I think, that priests see that their role to be teachers of prayer. Yes, they have many, many roles. They're administrators and so on. But to really know that they're called to teach people to pray in practical ways is very important.
1: Recently, Pope Francis himself was saying that there are, he didn't use the phrase Christians at risk, but he said a lot of these Christians are like tourists. They're walking around aimlessly through the Christian experiences, but without any direction because they don't know Jesus. And he said that doesn't bode well for them.
0: Yeah.
1: And he's calling people to be committed Christians.
0: Yeah, and he so beautifully uses the word encounter, that even his exhortation on the new evangelization, he says, it's encounter with the Lord is what gives joy. And I think the more we can help seminarians and priests receive that, the more they can teach others how to do that as well, how to find joy in the encounter with the Lord.
1: Right. So you've got this. Do you actually work in this institute for training priests to be spiritual directors?
0: Yes, I'm part of that program as well. Mm-hmm. This is, I guess, our 10th year of that as well. So we've had several hundred priests go through that program and experience it. Mm-hmm. We do other programs too, for instance, with vocation directors. We have a retreat every year for them. The National Association of Diocesan Vocation Directors has asked us to do that. And also we do some work with seminary faculty and training spiritual directors for seminaries, certainly a very important role.
1: Yes.
0: Deacon Jim Keating, who works with us, has he spent 13 years teaching at the Josephine of the seminary in Ohio, Columbus, Ohio, and has worked with seminary faculty, helping them appreciate how important it is that prayer comes into the classroom, that the relationship with God be part of and integrated with the learning that goes on in the classroom.
1: Right.
0: Really, really important part of it.
1: Yeah, I mean, that's something that could easily be lost, even in seminaries.
0: Yes.
1: A lot of our Catholic schools don't always start off class with a prayer, and that even went on in some seminaries. So that's an important thing to have the prayer life, not only as your institute, but integrated into the seminary's own everyday warp and move of life.
0: Yes, it's so important that really be the kind of the culture, the atmosphere that's kind of everyone's breathing in the seminary, that the spiritual life is really key. It doesn't mean that other parts are not important or significant, but it really has to be kind of the ground. Pope Benedict once said that people certainly have various expectations of priests, but no one expects them to necessarily be an expert in building or in politics or economics, but they hope that the priest is an expert in spiritual life. You know, can you lead me to God is really what people want. And that really has to begin with the seminary. I think that is always first and foremost, that's the desire of the place.
1: I recall when I was in high school seminary, I would go visit, because we had Thursdays as a day off, and we went to school on Saturday, sort of European style. So it's not much to do on Wednesday night. So we'd go play basketball over at the local college seminary. And I saw there that they were using psychological encounter groups as a replacement for prayer. Now, they said it was to prepare for prayer, but they did that instead of prayer. What is that relationship between psychology and the life of the spiritual life and the prayer life? Mm-hmm. Are they the same thing? Mm-hmm. Is there a distinction? Are they opposed to each other? How do they work?
0: It's a good question. Very important question, I think, in the world in which we live. They're certainly not identical, but they certainly can help one another. I often think that psychology can be a great help to someone who's kind of stuck, maybe for whatever reason, is not able to identify their feelings or their thoughts and so on, and they have a hard time kind of paying attention interiorly for whatever reason. But they can be more freed, and they can pray perhaps more easily as a result. Mm-hmm. They're certainly not identical, but they can help one another. Mm-hmm. But I think in terms of priestly formation, seminary formation, the spiritual life certainly has to be most prominent. It really is that encounter with the Lord that's most important, and whatever helps that is a good thing, but we wouldn't want to exchange one for the other or confuse the two.
1: Right. It certainly is very important to have psychological integration and health. That's a very good thing, but it's not the same as the spiritual life. There was one saint I remember, Christina the Astonishing. Did you ever hear of her?
0: I did. I've never heard of her.
1: Yeah. She probably was certifiable, you know, but she became a saint. So you can be a saint and be psychologically off, but it's not really our recommendation.
0: No, especially not for priests.
1: You know, for anybody.
0: Right.
1: You know, you can be wholly crazy, but still crazy. So this is something that that can work together, but one does not replace the other.
0: Exactly.
1: Two different aspects of life. In terms of the results, because certainly back when I was going through the course, great numbers, in fact, the majority of people I was in seminary with left. You know, they went on, they went elsewhere. Do you find that this has an effect in men staying with their vocation, or is it just something that's not part of that?
0: In terms of our work with
1: the seminarians? The spiritual life.
0: Definitely. I think it's so important for seminarians, future priests, to be grounded in the spiritual life. Because if they're not, as they go through seminary and are eventually ordained, the pressures of daily life are very, very strong. And sometimes what can happen is that a priest is expected to be a man of holiness, expected to be a man who can teach others to pray. And when he can't, it really is quite a shock, and I think it opens up almost like a black hole inside, you might say. That's very, very painful. And I think many priests have left as a result of that. I was encouraged this past summer, a seminarian who had been in our program wrote to me after the program was over and said how much had happened for him in the course of the summer, and he said that he was returning to the seminary with a peace and a joy that he had never known possible, and that he was really looking forward to ordination in a way that he had not been before.
1: Right.
0: So there's a subtleness, I think, that happens, that this is really a call from God. I'm not just thinking this, or maybe this is so, or maybe my inclination is this way, but I'm really listening to the call of God deep in my heart, and that's very, very important for a seminary and future priest to receive.
1: Yeah, the danger is that without the spiritual life, you could look upon the priestly ministry as a job.
0: Definitely.
1: And that's not what it is.
0: No, it has to be a calling. It has to be a sense of God really is inviting me to this life.
1: And, you know, we priests are called Father because we're not just doing a job. You know, dads in families are not on from 9 to 5. You know, you're a dad every day, all day. And that sense of, you know, commitment to the vocation of fatherhood in the family is something that we also have in our parishes, but we have to have that spiritual life to sustain that role so that it doesn't become a job. Again, like other dads, we have tasks that we accomplish. You know, you got to mow the lawn and all the other stuff.
0: Exactly.
1: But there's another quality that only comes in the spiritual life.
0: Yeah, it's so important for a priest to see his life as committed, as a good husband, a good father, that kind of personal care and attention. It's not just something I can let go of when I'm finished for the day. It really is a mentality of this is my life, this is my calling, this is who I am in God. And yeah, that's very, very important.
1: Yeah, and that in the process, you know, all through our priestly service, we are in constant relationship with Jesus as disciples. We're always trying to know him more deeply and as he says, be known by him. You know, both of those aspects are key.
0: Yeah, it's so important for a priest to really have a confidence and a deeply felt sense that the Lord is with him in the midst of the day as he's preaching, as he's working with couples to be married and so on. He's not a loner. He's not just an agent for someone who's distant, but actually the Lord walks with him and is at work in him and through him. And really helping priests to appreciate that is so important.
1: Yeah. All right, well, we're going to take a little break. If you have some questions or comments about the things that Father Richard has been saying, please call in. And we'll get questions from our studio audience. We'll be back in just about 2 minutes. Thank you.

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0: Thank you. Welcome back. I want to give you a little bit of information about the Institute. It's called the Institute for Priestly Formation. 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Priestlyformation.org. They also have a phone number you can call. It's toll free, 888-528-5668. Now, if people go to that website, what are they going to find?
1: They'll find information about our programs. They'll find a way to support us by way of their prayers and their financial sacrifices. And they'll find a variety of things for seminaries, priests, and others. Also, our programs, various things that we're doing in Omaha as well as outside of Omaha.
0: Okay, good. All right, and another thing is we'd certainly love to have you come here. And if you can make a pilgrimage to Alabama to be in our studio audience, we would be delighted. It's kind of pretty down here.
1: Very nice. It's
0: a few
1: like
0: more
1: spring.
0: Flowers than what you're seeing up in Omaha.
1: You are correct.
0: Yeah. You got a lot of white still, right?
1: Well, it's got a long way to go until spring comes.
0: Yes. So, but we've got spring in full bloom, and I do mean bloom. I mean, the choke cherries are just all covered up with flowers and all kinds of other trees. It's pretty. So come on down and join us. You can go call our pilgrimage department at 205-271-2966. Or you can go to the website, ewtn.com, and they'll give you information about scheduling the programs, places to stay, scheduling of the masses, of course, directions on how to get the hands full, and all that good stuff that you need. All right? Ready for some questions?
1: Ready.
0: Let's start off with Robert. Hello, Robert. You're on
2: Hello.
0: The air.
2: Hello.
0: Hi. Where are you from?
2: I'm from Illinois.
0: Okay. And what's your question?
2: Well, actually, it's not a question. It's more of a statement with a thought.
0: Okay.
2: And you started your program asking what a priest is expected or what we as parishioners expect of the priest.
0: Yes.
2: And I feel, and several others, we've talked about this many times, we feel that a priest should know and teach the faith. Keep the faith and traditions together and do not do these crazy things, especially at Mass. And make ourselves as parishioners to make it easy to take and know the priest. And for the priest to teach the people in a simple way to know God.
0: Well, do you disagree with any of that, Father?
1: Not at all. I fully subscribe.
0: Yeah.
1: It's really important to teach the faith in a way that can be understood and draw people into relationship with God. And yes, definitely.
0: Now, I don't know Robert's experience of priests doing odd things in the liturgy, but it seems that that's all fading away. I don't see that very much anymore.
1: I don't think so. No, it's
0: yeah. That was a bunch of fads in the 70s and 80s. I remember I read about it, didn't see it. The E.T. Mass.
1: Uh-oh.
0: I don't know who wanted to be beamed home, but it was very odd. And there are a lot of odd things in the past, and so, but that doesn't seem to be very common. A few older guys from the 60s and 70s, like I, some of I don't do that stuff, but some guys might, but that's pretty much faded away.
1: Mm-hmm.
0: But what about the rest of what he said?
1: Yeah, I think teaching the faith, and especially in a way that can be understood, is very important. I think Pope Francis is so good at saying, he even gave us some suggestions for how to preach a homily. And it's so important that people can grasp it and in terms that really can be well understood. So it's not above people, but really right on their level, speaking to people where they are, as Jesus himself did.
0: Right. Yeah, what we say down here in Alabama, bring the hay down so the goats can get it.
1: That's a good one.
0: Yeah. Have a... Another question here. Sir, where are you from?
3: I'm from Ocean Springs, Mississippi.
0: Good to have you. Welcome. And your question?
3: Well, you were talking about how busy parish priests are and all the things that they have to do. Have you ever thought about opening your program up to deacons and training deacons to be spiritual directors?
1: It's a great question. People have asked us that before, similar questions. We really are focused on working with diocesan seminarians and priests, and we find that it's important for us to stay focused. But we're very confident that the effect of priests who are well trained will spill over. And I am certainly hoping and praying that something for deacons would open up, that perhaps a priest would begin a program like that. And I do believe that certainly Deacon Jim Keating works with us. I know he has very much helped deacons throughout the country begin to appreciate more deeply the importance of the spiritual life. So I think there's kind of a collateral effect, you might say, that the seeds are planted and they're blossoming in other places.
0: Yeah, I don't know if you're a deacon or not.
4: Deacon candidate.
0: You know, maybe when that man finishes his diaconate program, he can get that kind of institute started.
1: That'd be great.
0: You know, I think
1: happy to
0: that
1: help.
0: Would be, you know, for someone who's mature in the diaconate, to help train deacons, because it's a different situation.
1: Yeah.
0: But it would be a very good one.
1: Yes.
0: And I like that idea. We have another question from our studio audience. Ma'am, where are you from?
5: I'm from Gulf Breeze, Florida.
0: Good to have you here. Welcome.
5: Thank you.
0: And your question?
5: Well, in Gulf Breeze at St. Anne's, we're very blessed with holy priests, but I know that not all parishes are. And I would ask, what can we as a parish do to help our young priests, or all of our priests?
0: All right. So, what do the folks in the parish do to help out?
1: Well, people really need to be confident that praying for priests is a very important part of their own mission and their own way of supporting priests. I think when I say that, people can say, well, that sounds nice, but there has to be a real confidence that prayer for priests, intercessory prayer, is really essential. It's a way of lifting them up. But we all know the image in the Old Testament of someone putting rocks underneath the hands of those of the intercessor, Moses interceding.
0: Moses.
1: And that kind of prayer support is really essential. And priests experience sometimes spiritual interference, and they really need to be kind of covered with prayer. In the summertime in our program, we have we call spiritual moms. They're women who pray for each of the seminarians in our program, and it's had a remarkable effect to really have that kind of covering of prayer. So I'm a firm believer that prayer for priests and seminarians is essential.
0: You know, it's something I remember a Protestant lady writing about. I read back in the 70s, where she said, you know, a lot of parishes have, you know, Protestant and Catholic, have had great difficulties. So, and she was at one church that was just miserable. And everybody in the whole place was miserable. So what she did, she got three of her lady friends, and they'd go to the church about 20 minutes early, and they would intercede for the minister. And then they'd intercede for any of the servers, because that was a denomination that had servers, and then they intercede for the choir. And then after they intercede for everybody who's ministering at the church, they would then look around the church and find one nasty looking person who looked just miserable, unhappy, grumpy, and pray for that person the rest of the liturgy. And she said within a year, the whole place was transformed. Everybody was doing better.
1: I believe it.
0: And she became a very strong believer in that kind of intercession. So that's something. When the priest is grumpy, don't complain about it. Pray for him. Or also be more grumpy because you're complaining. Well, we have another caller. Hello, Chuck.
6: How are you?
0: Fine. Where are you from?
6: Republic of Texas.
0: Well, ain't you something? What part of the Republic are you from, sir?
6: Fredericksburg.
0: Oh, one of my favorite places. I get out there every chance I get. What can we do for you?
6: We've met.
0: Okay. Wait a minute. Do I owe you money? what can we do for you, Chuck?
6: I have a question for your guest. Does he do anything with the diocesan bishops to recruit older priests post-Vatican II that have kind of strayed from the Orthodox liturgy?
0: Okay, so you have some way of talking to the bishops, to talk to the priests who are not celebrating the liturgy correctly? It's interesting. That's another question from a very different part of the country. Maybe there is more of this than I thought. But you know that you know, to get some of these priests to sort of come back. And do you work with the bishops on that?
1: I wouldn't say we work directly with the bishops. Certainly bishops work with us. They help us, they advise us, and so on and so forth, particularly around our programs. And any program that we have, bishops send either seminarians or priests. They're priests and seminarians that they want to participate in our programs. So we don't have any kind of direct advising, you might say, of bishops. It kind of goes the other way around. They manage those things on their own, I think.
0: Okay, yeah, but, you know, hopefully some of them will hear this because, you know, I think there was a problem, you know, when we had the priest facing the people. Some priests, not most, but a few priests began to think they needed to be a little bit more of a performer.
1: Sure.
0: And not enough of a prayer.
1: Right.
0: You know, and that, you know, our role at the liturgy is to bring the fruit of our private prayer and extend that into the way we pray the Mass. It's not about entertaining. Mm-hmm. It's praying with the people.
1: I think people can really sense that, too, when a priest is praying at the Mass. And it's such a beautiful thing. It really makes a huge difference.
0: It does. It really does. We have another question from our studio audience. Ma'am, where are you from?
7: Gulf Breeze, Florida.
0: Good to have you here. Welcome.
7: Thank you.
0: Your question?
7: I know you as religious have a calling, but what about us who are lay people who follow God's calling? Would that not be a calling also?
1: It's a wonderful question. Yes, absolutely. I think it's so important to see. I think maybe we in the church are much more conscious of that now than we might have been at one time, that the word vocation is not limited to priests and religious, but marriage in particular is a beautiful vocation. And it's so important to see it that way. Again, not just sort of, well, I happen to be married, but God has chosen me to be married. God is at work in my marriage. And we believe marriage is a sacrament. It certainly means more than it's a religious ritual. It means that there's a real presence of God in marriage. It's a holy place, so to speak, that relationship. And very important, I think, for lay people to understand that God calls them as well. They experience a vocation.
0: That's very much one of the fruits of the Second Vatican Council.
1: Absolutely.
0: You know, that to see that the call to marriage is not sort of the also-ran.
1: Second class.
0: Yeah, yeah. You got a call to be a nun, a call to be a priest or a brother, and leftovers go be. No,
1: right.
0: It's a call from God. Yeah. And especially in our own day, there are way too many folks who don't realize that marriage is God's vocation.
1: Yeah.
0: They try to make it about themselves. You see that on television. There's a show called Bridezillas, where the marriage is all about how I'm the center of attention. It's
1: right.
0: me. And that's not a vocation from God.
1: Right, it's read again the famous line from Fulton Sheen, it takes three to be married.
0: Yes.
1: And God's in between the husband and wife drawing them together.
0: Right.
1: It's so important to believe and trust that.
0: Absolutely, yeah. Absolutely. We have another question from our studio audience. Ma'am, where are you from?
8: I'm from Lebanon, Kentucky.
0: Good to have you here. Welcome.
8: Thank you.
0: And your question?
8: How does a seminary decide who will be good seminarians or who will stay and become good priests? Or how does that come about?
0: Mm-hmm.
1: A great question.
0: Good question.
1: I think many people know that seminaries are places that produce priests, but don't know too much about the workings of it. Mm-hmm. I think in most dioceses, certainly, it begins with a process where a young man applies, sees the vocation director, and very often there are people who help him, certainly the bishop himself, and begin to look for qualities that would be good in a seminarian. And certainly they would be things like the beginnings of a life of prayer, a desire to serve people, and so on. And then throughout the seminary, every year seminarians receive an evaluation that there is someone who accompanies them, an advisor, and then from the faculty and so on, progressively seeing is he moving towards a vocation? Are the solid signs being confirmed? So actually, I think people would be amazed if they knew the detailed kinds of evaluative processes that go on in seminaries year by year. There's a lot of attention given to that, I'd say now more than ever. So
0: yes.
1: they're well cared for, really.
0: And, you know, those are some of the areas in which you have the psychological and social and spiritual all coming into play. I mean, they very much want to make sure that a man has enough maturity to deal with the priestly life, to deal with celibacy, to deal with the pressures that might come from a variety of situations in a parish. All of that is looked for in these young men. And that's in addition to their intellectual ability and their ability to pray.
1: Yeah, I think pretty much today in seminary, people talk about the human formation, the spiritual, the intellectual, and the pastoral. Mm-hmm. Are they able to also be good in pastoral situations, helpful to people who are sick, people who are in need in other ways? Mm-hmm. So those four areas in particular are always being evaluated.
0: Yes, yeah, and that those four areas were laid out by Blessed John Paul in his great document, Pastores Dabo Vobis, the one on the priesthood.
1: Yes.
0: And that's really having an effect on seminaries and dioceses.
1: We're always delighted because the year that was published was the year that we were really founded, the beginnings of our institute. So it's been a real big help to us.
0: A fruit of his work.
1: Yeah, yeah.
0: We have another caller. Hello, Marianne.
9: Hi, Father Pasqua. How are you?
0: Fine. Is this Marianne from New York?
9: This is Marianne from New York. How are you doing?
0: I recognize that voice.
9: Thank you. Your question. My question is, I've been praying for an intention for a very long time. I'm looking for work. I've been out of work for a very long time. And I say the rosary every night and novenas, and I pray with such intensity and fervor. And I was hoping that your guest could advise me, how do I learn to listen when the Lord is speaking to me, because I'm not hearing anything, and I know that the Lord isn't going to scream in my ear, but if there's any advice that he could give, what I should look for to know that the Lord is speaking to me and asking me to travel on the path that he has designed for me. And thank you so much for your show. I love it, and God bless you both and for all the good work that you do.
0: Thank you very much, Marianne. So this is a problem that a lot of people, we have this very high unemployment around the country, and a lot of people are like, what do I do? How do I know? What is God involved in this, or is it just something that the political parties are going to argue about, whether there's too much or not enough unemployment and stuff? Where's God come into play?
1: Yeah, I think the question really is very particular to, she is praying, but how do I know, how do I listen to God more intently, I think? And I would say, I think it's important for her to pay attention to what happens when she prays. Sometimes we're busy praying and we don't take the time to be quiet. We often will say in teaching a very simple method of prayer, you should begin with just acknowledging what's really in your heart. It's very important for her to be relating to God, her own feeling of frustration, let's say, or her desire for work, and really talking to God about that. Sometimes we're a little bit too polite in our prayer. We're kind of afraid of maybe offending God, but God really wants us to talk to him from the depths of our heart. And that'd be my first encouragement to her, to be very, very direct in her prayer. And then to really take the time to pay attention to what happens after she's done that. What is she experiencing? What are the thoughts and feelings that are going through her heart? And to pay attention to that in that very beautiful place of prayer. But again, as I said earlier in the program, to be very convinced that God does want to speak to her, mm-hmm. does want to be near her. And of course, as we all know, it doesn't necessarily happen instantaneously. It's not as though we get a printout right away, but that kind of attentiveness, expecting, the beautiful encounter of the man with Jesus in the gospel, Jesus says, what do you want me to do for you? And I think it's important for us to talk to God about what we need from him very explicitly and then listen.
0: Another side of that, though, is it's very important to have what St. Ignatius called indifference, and more modern people talk about it as equal-mindedness. Mm-hmm. That where we, when we say, Lord, I want to serve you in my work. I want to work, but for also to have a sense that I'm not going to tell or give God too many directions on how I'm going to do this. Lord, I've got to have $6 million, so I've got to win the Powerball lottery, and this is the number you got to have them pick, because it's the number I'm going to pick. You got to say, wait a second, Lord, do you even want me to have $6 million? And the job that I've had, in Marianne's case, is this the same area you want me to be in? Is this the place that you want me to be in? Mm-hmm. To have an equal mindedness, Lord, wherever you want me to go, that's where I want to go.
1: Beautiful. Mm-hmm.
0: And to have a sense that, of praying for that equal mindedness and openness to His will. And I said, okay, Lord, I'll follow. I don't see where it is now, but I want to be equal-minded. So if you want me to stay in New York, that'd be fine. If the only jobs you're going to open up are in Hawaii, I'll suffer through it. Or wherever it might be, you know. But I think that to have
1: whatever
0: that
1: you want,
0: sense,
1: Lord.
0: That God is going to be the one who's right, and I don't try to make Him do what I want.
1: Great.
0: He's generally more wise than I. Yeah. We have another person, Marie.
10: Hi, Father. My name is Marie.
0: And where are you from?
10: I'm from Rockland County.
0: Rockland County, where?
10: Up by West Point, not far from West Point.
0: Oh, in New York. Okay. All right, good.
10: I have a son who was recently ordained a priest. Mm-hmm. It'll be 1 year this May. God bless. I'm so blessed. Yeah. And but I talked to him at times, and I could hear feelings of exhaustion, especially as his mother. And I know he is in a very, very busy parish where they do 9 masses a weekend. And I go to adoration as often as I can, try to go every day. And I know he loves that. And I know it's very hard for him to have time for himself. Mm-hmm. What steps can he take to accommodate all his duties and still have that special time without interruption?
0: Very good question, Marie. Yeah. Thank you for that.
1: Yeah, I think, first of all, there's nothing like the zeal of a newly ordained priest. It's a beautiful time of life, your very first year as a priest, and I think you want to do so much and see so much happening. It's kind of natural to be all over the place, you might say. But one thing that comes to me is I think it's so important for a young priest to have a priest, especially a priest spiritual director, he can talk to, because it's very hard to have a sense of balance on your own. The demands are endless, and you know, how do I say no to what, and when can I say no, and so on, and how can I have established a bit of a balance in my life? But we need somebody else to help us with that. So my strong suggestion is really that he make sure that he has a director that he can talk to, particularly about these kinds of things, and can who can help him with his natural human tiredness, but also helping have balance.
0: One of the books I wrote back in the 90s was called Father, Forgive Me, for I'm Frustrated. And in there, I wrote a chapter entitled, If Not Bad, Then Busy. That one of the, in the spiritual life, if the devil can't make you bad, he'll make you so busy that you don't get a chance to pray. And you don't notice it as easily at first.
1: You're doing good things.
0: Exactly.
1: All the time. What could be wrong with that?
0: And one of the things I certainly think is, you know, I maybe it's just because I'm getting old, but, you know, I don't think that there's much going on late at night that's worth staying up for. So I go to bed earlier so I can get up earlier and have my holy hour and time for prayer before the day gets going, because once it gets going, it's tough. You know, it's just constant. So, you know, that's one of the things I would also suggest. Go to bed early. The late night television, whatever else, is really not that worth it, except for this network. But apart from that, watch the early versions. And then, you know, you get some time, you know, to get enough sleep, get up early and pray in the morning. Before the first mass of the day, before, you know, everything gets going, and before the cranky people are up and all that, be there and be alone with God. That's key. That's key.
1: Father Francis Martin said to us many years ago, one of the most important factors in developing a prayer life is getting to bed on time.
0: Yep. Yep.
1: Really key.
0: Absolutely. You can't underestimate that. Yeah. One of the things about being on time, though, is we've run out.
1: Okay.
0: So I very much am delighted to have you here, and I hope that the work that you're doing continues, and that these priests that you're training become truly great priests. And I'd like you to join me in giving a blessing to everyone. May Almighty God bless you and keep you and cause His face to shine upon you. The Father, the Son, and the Holy Spirit. Amen. And, of course, we can bring you Father Richard and all the other guests that we have on this network and the series that we do, because this network is brought to you by you. You make it possible with your donations. So please keep us in between your gas bill, your electric bill, and your cable bill, and we will pay our bills too. Thank you.

0: This is Father Sebastian Walsh. The month of May is dedicated to the Blessed Mother. Let us pray.
1: In the name of the Father, and of the Son, and of the Holy Spirit. Amen.
0: Hail Mary, full of grace, the Lord is with thee. Blessed art thou amongst women, and blessed is the fruit of thy womb, Jesus. Holy Mary, Mother of God, pray for us sinners, now and at the hour of our death. Amen.
1: In the name of the Father, and of the Son, and of the Holy Spirit. Amen.
2: Father Benedict Groeschel.
3: 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There are differences of opinion in Catholicism. But in Catholicism, you expect that people will take the teaching of its supreme authority seriously. To go diametrically opposed to those teachings is to not be a Catholic. Someone in the name of Catholicism is sponsoring the destruction of human life. Lives of unborn children. And they got the name Catholic on the door. The highest authority in Catholicism and the encyclical Humanae Vitae, Evangelium Vitae, is absolutely clear that no Catholic can support abortion and that Catholics are responsible to take serious action against legalized abortion.
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7: 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The unborn child has a completely unique genetic code. Half the time, it has a different sex than its own mother. And it also directs its own development. 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
8: People always ask me, Father, how should we pray? 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We have to pray honestly and sincerely. We have to allow the Holy Spirit to work through us so that we're not just simply saying words, but we're saying words that can actually change us. Prayer, if it changes us, then we're doing it right.
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14: Well, good evening and welcome to The Journey Home. I'm your guest host, John Mark Grody, filling in for my father, Marcus. And we've got a great show for you tonight. We're joined by Dr. David Russell Mosley, former Church of Christ member and member of the faculty at Chesterton Academy of Notre Dame in Spokane, Washington. David, welcome to the show.
15: Glad to be here.
14: Looking forward to talking to you for a long time. You know, we corresponded briefly when you were not yet a Catholic.
15: Right.
14: You know, a few Facebook messages. I looked them up today to try to remember what we had corresponded about. But we had a lot of similar interests, mm-hmm. and I was excited to observe your journey a bit from afar. But I'm so excited to hear the full story today.
15: I'm very excited to be here and to talk about it.
14: Awesome. Well, again, as always, step way back. You start us off here. Where did this journey begin?

0: And I first really learned about who Jesus was, right? And this was through the Restoration Movement, through the Churches of Christ. Son of a preacher became my best friend in junior high, and I learned about Jesus, right? And so that was a huge moment for me right there. It was just, there is this guy called Jesus. He is real. He did live. He died for me. All of these things. And it was amazing. But even at the very beginning, I felt a little out of place in that church. I began, you know, as I was reading the Bible for myself, as I was learning more about things, I always just felt a little out of step with it. Now, this was, for those who don't know, the Church of Christ has kind of three versions of itself, and where I came to faith was in the a cappella version of it. Quickly kind of realized, okay, a cappella music's amazing, but just because the Bible says nothing about instrumental music doesn't really mean it's a prohibition against it. And even the church I was at didn't totally believe that.
1: Sure.
0: So, you know, we go through high school, into college. I end up in the more middle-of-the-road version of the Churches of Christ, where instruments are fine. And I end up at school at a small Protestant college called Lincoln Christian College and Seminary, later Lincoln Christian University. And it was there that I started to, through their classes, learn about the history of the church. And I became really fascinated with that. Especially the early Irish church captured my imagination. I think like a lot of guys like myself who have any even remote connection to Britain, Scotland, Wales, and Ireland, I immediately latched onto that and thought that was like really cool and was learning about who St. Patrick really was and all of these things.
1: Yeah.
0: And in the midst of that, started to kind of go more towards like, oh, like, there's this liturgy stuff, right? And that's really cool.
1: And that, so you, the, again, the Church of Christ background, give us a sense of that. Was that completely foreign to that background, a more liturgical style?
0: Absolutely. I mean, I think all churches are liturgical. It's just a question of whether they're intentionally liturgical or unintentionally liturgical. You could show up at the Jacksonville Church of Christ, and even today, I'd be willing to bet that it's something along the lines of two songs, I think it's usually offering next, another song, communion, another song, the sermon, another song, the end.
1: Right.
0: Right? Something along the, like, so it had a shape, but it wasn't intentional about it. And so I began to learn about daily prayer, you know, the sevenfold prayer of the Benedictines, all of these things began to capture my imagination. And in the midst of all of this, going again back to my childhood, because I had these kind of twin streams that were headed toward one another for most of my life, was reading the works of people like C.S. Lewis and J.R.R. Tolkien.
1: Yeah.
0: Tolkien I've known since the cradle. My mother was reading The Hobbit to me when I was a newborn baby.
1: I approve of this method.
0: and I began to really own it just before the films came out when I was in, I think, about junior high. Yeah. 2001, I think, is when the first one came out. And so I decided at that point, well, I need to reread these. It had been a long time since I'd read them for myself, and I haven't stopped ever since. I reread at least The Hobbit and Lord of the Rings every year, usually The Silmarillion as well, and dabble in some of the other things. But so I'm, on the one hand, imaginatively, I've got this life that is peopled with elves and fairies and gods and all these things. I loved Greek mythology as a kid, but didn't really have anywhere to put those things. And even once I became a Christian, that side of things still felt fairly foreign to the kind of Christianity right. that I was coming up in.
1: Yeah, where does it fit? What is its purpose? Is there anything good to it, or is it
0: exactly.
1: just my fancy? Yeah.
0: Exactly. It was this question of, is there any way to bring this in, right? Is this baptizable? And of course, while I was never, I was very fortunate in that the tradition I came up in, even in the kind of a cappella, more what they would term conservative side of things, it was never a straight-up anti-Catholicism. It was definitely a case of most Catholics probably aren't Christians,
1: right.
0: but some are.
1: Yeah.
0: And so there was this kind of divide, so that even somebody like Tolkien,

0: as a Catholic author, wasn't necessarily suspect by anybody, but nobody was in the circles I was in was really talking about him as a Christian writer.
1: Sure.
0: So, you know, I'm in college, I'm reading even more Tolkien and Lewis than I have before, but I'm also now beginning to dig into the history of the church. To the point where I actually end up doing my master's in church history and historical theology with an idea of continuing work in medieval Irish Christianity. I think the first class I took there was my medieval Christianity course. And I was very blessed because the professor that I had for all of my church history classes, despite being an ardent, you know, Restoration Movement, Stone Campbell guy, loved the church fathers, loved so much about the medieval church. He was not the kind of person who was going to say that they weren't Christians, right? Or that because they were baptized as infants, they weren't really baptized and were going to end up in hell. These were things I had heard from other professors of church history in that same tradition. He wasn't like that. He actually did his doctoral dissertation on St. John Cassian. And so was very much engaged in that kind of ancient and early medieval world especially. And so it was through that reading people like Augustine for the first time, reading Gregory of Nazianzus for the first time, learning about theosis, really began to work on me and the way that the church fathers and the medieval theologians saw the world was feeling familiar to me. And it's because it was so similar to the world that people like Lewis and Tolkien were working out imaginatively.
1: Yeah.
0: It was so very similar in the sense that there is, to quote Lewis, a deeper magic, right, behind these things.
1: Yeah, that's something I find fascinating. It's certainly the, you have the specific doctrinal points of a particular theology, but then you have kind of phenomenologically what worldview that engenders in a person. And sometimes, you know, the person focuses on, you know, the doctrinal points, the apologetics, but sometimes it's stepping back and saying, what world do I seem to live in?
0: Right.
1: Is it the world that this particular theology seems to imply? Or is there something else? And certainly the sacramental worldview, you know, we get a glimpse of it in literature, but it also seems to be the world that we live in. And so we're looking for a theology that kind of shows that, that reflects that.
0: Absolutely. No, and so that's what I was beginning to realize, that I lived in a world very different from that of the majority of the people that I knew. Even my best friends in college, with whom I'm still very close today, I realize I occupy a different space than you do. I look around and I see things just a little bit differently than you do. And that's because I spent my childhood reading Greek mythology. And I mean, I read everything my elementary school library had on Greek mythology. They had to go to other elementary school libraries and get me more books.
1: Yeah.
0: Because I had read them all. And it was a friend in elementary school who had turned me on to Lewis, said, hey, if you like this stuff, you might like this Chronicles of Narnia stuff. And I still have vivid memories of sitting in my bedroom and reading The Silver Chair in one sitting.
1: Yeah.
0: I was just laying in my bed and I read the entire thing in one sitting. And so it's been that book of them all, and I love them all, but that book has always really struck me, and Puddleglum in particular, right?
1: Yeah.
0: And that scene where he tells the witch that, like, look, you might be right. All of this is... this is all there is, right? The world that we've been talking about, Aslan, the upper world, all that, it might be fake. More than likely, you're right. But our imaginary world licks your real world clean, right? And it was that, right? It was that sense that I was looking for and didn't really realize it.
1: Yeah.
0: Because even, so, you know, I'd write my master's thesis on St. Columbanus, late 6th, early 7th century Irish monk. I was very into Eastern Orthodoxy at the time as well, and so, you know, deification or theosis was on my mind, looking at how they approached salvation and all these things. It was all there, kind of bubbling under the surface. And so I decided I was going to do a doctorate. And I figured initially that I'd just keep doing what I'd been doing, right? Just keep working on this, working on Columbanus in particular. I'd been in touch with a professor, the University of Nottingham. He, you know, helped me out. And so I went to the University of Nottingham to go work with him. And after a year working under him, who had a very Bart Ehrman approach to the New Testament and all these things, and to explain what I mean by that, he would pretty frequently claim that Paul and Mark, whoever Mark was, invented the story of the Last Supper independently of one another. That it was just supposed to be this pinnacle story of all the other thanksgivings Christ had done prior, but that it itself was not actually something special, or that the special thing about it was that it broke down class divisions between people, which is true. It did do that. But even at that point, I was like, I have a much higher understanding of the Eucharist than you do at this point. Yeah. And so I ended up switching my whole topic, ended up working on deification and human creativity. I was trying to argue that one of the things that deification means, or two of the things that deification means, is participating in God and imitating God. And one of the ways that we can do that is through creating things, because we're imitating God as creator, and we're participating in him as creator, pulling from people like Tolkien, who, when he talks about subcreation,
1: right,
0: says that we're still actually adding something new to the universe that wasn't there before. We're just not making it out of nothing.
1: Right.
0: We're taking the materials that we've been given by God to transform into something new that hasn't existed before.
1: Yeah.
0: And so, you know, I was working on that. I switched supervisors, had an excellent Anglican supervisor who, to this day, he remains one of the holiest men I know. He was a priest in the Anglican Church and was very helpful and formational in my life, especially coming into the more Catholic side of things. So that partway through my dissertation, I thought it'd be a good idea to try and get ordained in the Church of England. I loved living in England, and I thought, well, why not just stay? I think I was also doing some like live-action role play, trying to be somebody like Lewis or Tolkien, and so I thought, well, I'll LARP my way into this by cosplaying as one of them, right? And I'll just stay here in England. Then my wife and I found out that we were having twins. And at that moment, living 7 to 8 hour plane ride away from family didn't seem like a great idea. Yeah. So ordination plans get put on hold. She's pregnant. I'm finishing up. Boys are born 2014. 8 weeks later, my second born, I guess. I never know what to call twins. Like
1: the other one.
0: Like there's the one and the other one. So this is the other one.
1: Okay.
0: At 8 weeks old, he was spitting up more than a baby's supposed to, right? Babies, they throw up all the time. He was doing it more than all the time. And what's more, not to gross our viewers out, it was green, which meant that there was bile in it. And so we knew that's not right. So we're living in England, right? We're away from family. Don't really know what we're doing. We're first-time parents, and God gave us twins. Yeah. So we go to our doctor, and he said what I was hoping to hear, which is, it's probably acid reflux, but, you know, I'm going to talk to some of the other doctors here. I'm going to talk to, we had Queen's Medical Center, which is actually where they invented the MRI machine. Yeah. And so I'm going to talk to some of the pediatricians out there, and if we think that you need to go in for more testing, you'll get a call. So he gives us a prescription, and we go home. Later that night, we get a call. We need to go in. So we go in, and they do a sonogram. And, of course, we're just sitting there having no idea what's going on. Don't know why we've been called in, why they've elected to do a sonogram. We're, of course, beginning to get an inkling of what they might be thinking. And come back later that evening to us and tell us that they've found a mass that is going from his rectum all the way up into his stomach and has actually caused one of his, the line that connects the kidney to the rest of the body. A theologian and a poet, I'm not a biologist, has gotten wrapped around it, all of these things. And so that's why he was throwing up so much, because his stomach had been made smaller. by this tumor. Mm-hmm. Well, mass. Nobody was using the word tumor yet.
1: Yeah.
0: And so, okay, we're now in for an extended stay in the hospital. Yeah. We stay there. They do a biopsy that following Monday. Wednesday, we got to go home. And actually, one of my supervisors, Simon Oliver, came and he did an anointing of the sick for our son. And we went back. And at about the week mark, we discovered it's definitely cancer. It's not a benign tumor. It is cancerous. And it's a cancer called neuroblastoma, which essentially the adrenal glands can, when they're first forming, secrete this extra stuff, essentially, that can form into a little bit of a tumor. And often they're benign,
1: right,
0: but not always. And in fact, neuroblastoma is a highly fatal cancer in older children, mm-hmm, because it means that typically it's been there longer without anybody realizing. Uh-huh. And so it's just gotten so much bigger that there's not enough that they can do. So, all right, now we know cancer. And to make matters more complicated for us, my wife had a younger sister who had passed away from a very different kind of cancer, but it had in fact had two different kinds of cancer. So now we've got lots of questions about, you know, why, right? God, why are you doing this,
1: right,
0: to us in the midst of all of this? Wasn't twins in a different country enough, right? Wasn't her family going through cancer and losing a child to that? Wasn't that enough? And of course, we've since discovered there was no genetic link between the two. They're just freak accidents.
1: Right.
0: And so this happens. And I remember telling my wife very early on that, look, I'm probably going to survive this. I'm going to have to lose myself in spirituality. Mm-hmm. Right. And so I started, once we were able to go home, I started attending the local parish Anglican church that was there, which was, as opposed to the parish we had been attending, was a very Anglo-Catholic parish. And they did a spoken Eucharist Sunday mornings at 8 o'clock. So it was a 30-minute service, which was perfect because obviously my son Edwin, is his name, was not able to go anywhere because he had, thanks to chemotherapy, a compromised immune system. So my wife also, I mean, it was still only 2 months after the boys had been born and they were both breached, so it was a cesarean, so she still wasn't getting around as well as, you know, she normally would or can now or things, right, like that. So I just walk the quarter mile down to the parish church, pray with them, go home.
1: Yeah.
0: And it was during one of those services that I was sitting, because we were all up on the altar, because there were like nine of us, I think, in attendance, all up on the altar, and I was praying and crying because I have a son who has cancer and I don't know what this means. And having twins was already hard enough,
1: yeah,
0: for us. And all of a sudden, I just got this overwhelming sense of the saints and angels who are around us all the time. Finally, I had begun to find the theology that matched my kind of imaginative view of the world,
1: yeah,
0: right? And I had given notional assent to these things for years. I had been in my theology kind of functionally Catholic for quite a while. My dissertation, which was written while I was still a Protestant, affirms transubstantiation in the chapter on the sacraments. But, you know, I wasn't really doing anything with that.
1: Mm-hmm.
0: And so this was that first moment where I actually experienced the reality of that. And it was overwhelming.
1: Yeah.
0: And so, you know, all of a sudden I realized that there's a lot more going on here than I realized, and I can't really go back to the way things were.
1: Mm-hmm.
0: But that's actually exactly what we did when we moved back to the States. We ended up back at a Christian church, at a Church of Christ church. And there were many lovely people there. They loved Jesus there. It was very evident. I was friends with the pastor. I was friends with one of the other pastors. But I did not fit there anymore.
1: Yeah.
0: Again, I never really felt totally like I did, but now I knew. I just didn't fit here, mm-hmm, anymore. And it was about 2 years of that, of trying to make it work.
1: Yeah.
0: Right? Trying to say, nope, you know, this is the tradition I come from. You know, sometimes God just wants us to grow where he's planted us. I don't need to make any big changes. I can keep loving Jesus here.
1: Right.
0: And I could have continued to love Jesus there, but I couldn't. Not in the way that I needed to, not in the way that I wanted to, for sure, but it was more than just a desire for preference.
1: Yeah.
0: There was something deeper that I needed, and really, ultimately, what I was missing was the sacraments.
1: Yeah.
0: You know, the Restoration Movement, they're great on baptism in the sense that it's very much a sacrament for them. Yeah. They are against infant baptism overall, but they definitely believe it does something.
1: Sure.
0: Right? It's not just a sign in the sense of, like, it's just something you do for show.
1: Mm-hmm.
0: Like, they do believe that something happens there. Communion, no. It's just a sign, right? It's just a thing that we do because Jesus told us to do it in remembrance of him.
1: Yeah.
0: Forgetting the first part of that, which is, this is my body.
1: Right.
0: And so it was around Advent of 2016 that I finally decided I have to start going to a Catholic church. Mm. You know, when living in England, the Church of England seemed very much like an option still because it had so much diversity within it that was there that I could find a track that worked for me. I could go be with the Anglo-Catholics. My intent was to go study at the big Anglo-Catholic seminary when I was planning to be ordained, all that kind of stuff. With the Episcopal Church, I didn't feel that same sense. Right? And I knew that I didn't agree with their stances on sexual ethics, and so I knew I couldn't return to that. And so I thought, okay, well, there's a Catholic church that's really close to us. I'm going to go there.
1: Yeah.
0: And so I told my wife, I'm like, I need to do this.
1: Yeah.
0: And she struggled with that.
1: Yeah.
0: At first, which is interesting because my wife was actually baptized Catholic. And then her family ended up leaving when her sister got cancer.
1: Right.
0: Because I think they had a parish that didn't do a great job of really supporting them through that struggle.
1: Mm-hmm.
0: And so I started attending St. Patrick's Parish in Nashua, New Hampshire, with Father Michael Kerper, who is an excellent priest. I love that man dearly. And I told him, hey, look, I'm thinking about this.
1: Yeah.
0: And at about that same time, I had reached out to, you know, the Coming Home Network. You and I had started to correspond a little bit. And it was in January of 2017 where Father Kerper said, okay, let's meet. Let's talk this through. I'm not going to make you do RCIA.
1: Yeah.
0: and I did end up joining a confirmation class that he had, although that was more, I think in his mind, it was more for everyone else's benefit than it was for mine.
1: Right.
0: And, you know, it started to work through that. And so for a while it was, you know, I would go to Mass first thing in the morning, and then I'd go join my family at the Church of Christ that, you know, we had been attending. That was
1: right.
0: Her home church there in Hudson, New Hampshire.
1: You know, it's so interesting, again, that the different streams involved in a person's journey, you know, your journey, your wife's journey. You know, there's the intellectual side, working
0: right
1: through the history and the doctrines. And then, you know, again, as you talked a bit about, there's the spiritual, the relationship
0: yeah
1: with the Lord side, where sometimes one precedes and another one has to catch back up a little
0: mm-hmm
1: bit. And so, of course, now you're in this place in your journey where you're ready to really begin actively exploring. Maybe your wife's in a different place. We got to take a break.
0: Yeah.
1: So when we come back, you know, I want to hear again more about that spiritual place where your wife is, and then more about how this exploration with Father went. So
0: yeah.
1: Again, we're talking to Dr. David Russell Mosley, former Church of Christ, tonight, and we've heard a good bit of his story so far. We'll be back in a few minutes for the rest of that story. See you in a minute.
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3: St. Hildegard of Bingen was a mystic, an abbess, a botanist, a saint, and a doctor of the church.
4: Matthew Bunsen and the Doctors of the Church.
3: Hildegard had her first visions at the age of three, which she called the shade of the living light. She later wrote about them in works declared by St. Bernard of Clairvaux to be from God. Pope Benedict XVI agreed when he named her only one of four Doctors of the Church who are women in 2012.
4: For more about the Doctors of the Church, visit doctorsofthechurch.com.
1: Welcome back to The Journey Home. I'm your guest host, John Mark Grody, and we left off, we were hearing Dr. David Russell Mosley's story. He's a former Church of Christ and a member of the faculty at Chesterton Academy of Notre Dame in Spokane, Washington. And when we left off, you had just begun talking to Father, what was Father?
0: Kerper,
1: Father
0: Michael Kerper.
1: About the church. Mm-hmm. I wanted to make sure when we came back, we checked in on a couple family members here.
0: Right.
1: So the status of your son and, mm-hmm. and the health issue you guys were dealing with, and also your wife.
0: So we were very blessed. It's a strange word to use, but all the things that happened, they happened in the right place at the right time if they had to happen.
1: Right.
0: So both boys being born breech, they happened in the UK where we didn't have to worry about the surgery costs and things like that. Mm-hmm. The kind of cancer that he had, actually, if it had been benign, surgery would have been very difficult because of how big the tumor was. The fact that chemotherapy was going to be effective gave him a higher chance of surviving. So we went through two rounds of chemotherapy. That was about 6 weeks of chemotherapy in the UK. Excellent doctors, excellent experience that we had there. We moved back to the United States then. So this all started in July, end of August, start of September. We moved back to the United States. It took a while to get all the documents and things moved over from one doctor to another, from one country to another. But finally in October, we had our first, of 2014, we had our first real review with a doctor, and they had done an MRI and all the things, and the tumor wasn't growing anymore. It had shrunk down to a size that was minuscule, and at that point he was declared in, I can't think of the word for it right now, but he wasn't cancer-free yet. Remission, that was the word I was looking for. And so he continued on for the years after to have annual checkups, and he is a fine, healthy, rambunctious 7-year-old boy.
1: Praise God.
0: Today. He and his twin brother, Theodore. Even during that time, there was, I was utilizing a lot of Chesterton's language about fairy tales and these things. So we referred to his cancer as the dragon. Right. And so we set up one of those Caring Bridge website things to keep family and friends up to date on what was going on. And so we referred to the cancer as the dragon. Hmm. Right. And so it was always Edwin the Dragon Slayer. Yeah. There again, there was that side of things.
1: And again, we're going to circle back around on these because there's so much good here. But like even that, that's one of the things it seems like, like in the literature, mm-hmm. the stuff we both have a love for.
0: Absolutely.
1: It tells us truths about reality. It tells us truths about our world, because the reality is that beneath all the things that we experience, the spiritual battle, the spiritual reality is the more real thing in a sense.
0: Right.
1: And so there is a real sense in which that physical evil or that circumstance, that it is the dragon,
0: right,
1: in terms of our experience of it, in terms of the spiritual battle we have to fight to mm-hmm. remain in faith, hope, and love in that. And so that's something we do learn, and we bring into the faith a realization that that's actually a more accurate picture of what we're experiencing.
0: Oh, absolutely. No, and I was constantly using, there's various versions of it. Neil Gaiman gave us a really weird version of a quote from G.K. Chesterton, which I think Gaiman's version is, fairy tales don't teach us dragons are real, they teach us they can be defeated, or something like that.
1: Yeah.
0: Chesterton says a whole lot more than that. But it is that same idea that children don't need to be taught that the boogeyman exists, right? They know that the boogeyman exists.
1: Right.
0: What fairy tales give us is a Saint George to defeat the dragon.
1: Yeah.
0: My sons each, because we were living in the UK, they both have three names each, because we felt like being really posh. And so my other son, Theodore, his two middle names are Nicholas George. And that George was very much after Saint George the Dragon Slayer.
1: Yeah.
0: And so it was, you know, this, all of this kind of being tied up together for us. And again, trying to figure out what's going on, why are we going through this? Yeah. But yeah, so by the time where I'm beginning to have meetings, Edwin is fine. Mm-hmm. By that point, he'd already been declared in remission. And so we were moving forward from there. And my wife, she struggled a little bit early on with me saying, this is something that I need to do. Because, you know, it's something that her family had walked away from.
1: Yeah.
0: And again, I think in many ways for kind of legitimate reasons, they weren't really learning about Christ at that point in time. And that's not to say anything against that parish in general or the pastor who was there. It's just, it's an accident of history, right? Yeah. These things happen. And so, you know, this was, and she was a kid when that happened. It wasn't right. really a full decision that she made. It was a family decision, and she just went with her family. But she was struggling with it at first. But you know, she's a wonderful, saintly woman. And after a while, would even, at least occasionally, we would all attend together. For my birthday, actually, that was like one of my birthday presents, was that we all went to Mass together, which for anybody who is a parent of small children knows, that isn't necessarily the present that everybody might think it is, because twins and the quiet and the tile and the the stone, they don't mix real well in many ways. Not for the parents' perspective. When I hear other kids crying or talking in Mass, I'm always like incandescently happy yeah. because that's the sign of a living parish, right?
1: It also provides a buffer too.
0: Well, right, but when it's when it's my kids, I'm like mortified and a kid. Not so much anymore, yeah, but at the time, yeah. you're stressed out, you're sleep deprived.
1: Yeah,
0: everything sets you off.
1: Yeah.
0: I'm now attending these confirmation classes with an eye towards being received into the church at the Easter Vigil in 2017. At around the same time, you know, I've come back from the United Kingdom. I have now finally finished my dissertation. I got an extension because my kid had cancer, and only a monster would not have given me an extension on that. In fact, one of my supervisors more or less threatened to quit if they didn't give me an extension on it. So I was like, okay, I think I can do this. So I ended up finishing it in my grandmother-in-law's boiler room. I get that done, but I don't have a job. You know, I'd applied to work at a variety of places. I had picked up an online teaching gig for a Protestant university in that same, in the Restoration Movement, Church of Christ tradition. But I needed more than that to help support my family. My wife was working for a bakery at the time. And so on a whim, this is actually just prior to finally making the decision that I was going to become Catholic, I went on CatholicJobs.com to see, okay, what is in the area that I might be able to get a job doing? And there was a small, independent, classical Catholic high school called Holy Family Academy in Manchester, New Hampshire, which was looking for somebody to teach literature. Now, very explicitly in the ad, it said that they wanted somebody who had a BA in literature, experience teaching literature, and a practicing Roman Catholic. I wrote them in my cover letter that I was none of those things, but that I still thought I'd make a really good fit for their school. The next day, I get a call from the headmaster. He had Googled me and found that actually at this point, I had been writing for Patheos Catholic for a while, despite not being Catholic myself yet. And he said, honestly, I would have never known that you weren't Catholic unless you had told me. And so they brought me in for a teaching demo and that kind of thing. And it was in between that time that I had finally made the decision, okay, I need to become Catholic. This is where I finally feel at home. This is the place where both my understanding of theology and my understanding of kind of the spiritual world, right, the imaginative world, come together. Mm-hmm. I mean, I remember days sitting, I would usually sit on Mary's side of the church, and days just sitting there as the sun would shine through in the stained glass window and it would just perfectly hit her, and just contemplating Mary. I was beginning to think about because Mary was one place, you know, I hadn't really gotten. Liturgy, yeah, liturgy is awesome, right? Sacraments, yes, sacraments are awesome. Mary was still a little bit of a stumbling block for me. But sitting there, you know, looking at her, thinking about her, began to pray the rosary, began to think about her and her connection to creation, right? In this sense of that, because she's the mother of God, right? The Theotokos, which is something, again, that I had at least given assent to,
1: right?
0: Because that's what the ancient church had said. And being part of the Restoration Movement, right? That's what we were looking for. We were looking for what did the ancient church think about things?
1: Yeah.
0: And we had just kind of limited ourselves to the first century. But really, if you want to know the first century, you need to look at what came immediately after to see how did they interpret what the apostles were doing.
1: Yeah.
0: And they saw Mary as the Theotokos, right? The God-bearer.
1: It, you know, it strikes me that, again, some of these issues, you can focus specifically on the apologetics, on like, okay, well, you're trying to prove that this is okay or not okay or whatever. Mm-hmm. But you stand back, it seems that the Catholic attitude toward Mary is more connected to the overall worldview.
0: Yes.
1: Again, what kind of universe do we inhabit? Do we take the incarnation seriously? Do we take the sacramental worldview seriously, where God doesn't have to, but chooses to work through people, particular people in particular times and places, particular things. So those things, not of their own merit, but of God's unmerited, generous grace, become these points of grace to us.
0: Absolutely. And it was, again, that was something that I had been giving a kind of assent to, that God always works through intermediaries, right? Almost always, with kind of the exception of the incarnation itself, right? That's the moment where he stops working through intermediaries to work through himself, but even there, through himself clothed in human flesh, right? As a human being.
1: Yeah.
0: And so it was that, because, you know, you, even again, as a huge Tolkien nerd, right? I had read the Silmarillion. I had read about the Valar being, you know, part of the creation process of the universe. And why couldn't a first century Palestinian Jewish woman also be part of that?
1: Right.
0: Right. And so that really started to hit home for me. Mm-hmm. I remember, again, I had gotten to know a Catholic family at the parish who taught at Thomas More College in Merrimack, New Hampshire.
1: Mm-hmm.
0: And he was a professor there, and he invited me out to just come see the campus one day and to go to Mass with them. And I remember sitting there in Mass and just very quietly to myself sobbing, and then feeling this, I don't know, almost, it felt like a pressure, but a good kind of pressure, almost like a hug from a mother, right? And it was in that moment, I knew this is Mary reaching out to me, telling me, you need to do this. And so, you know, all these things combine. I've got this job prospect, and, you know, I've, again, the theology that I've been doing, the literature that I've been reading and engaging with for my, that for my entire life, and the theology that I'd been doing really from undergrad on was all leading me in one direction. And so, like I said, that January, I was like, okay, we're gonna do this. And my wife was very supportive. She had gotten over some of her, not issues, but, you know, there were concerns. There was, because I didn't want to break up my family, right? For a while, that was one of the things that made me not want to do it, is I didn't want to in any way ruin my family over this. If I could bring my family with me, that would be the ideal way to do it. But eventually I needed to make this shift, and my wife was very supportive of that. And so I ended up getting the job at this Catholic high school and telling them, well, actually, just so you know, I am now becoming Catholic, which worked out well professionally for me, although that was not at all the reason behind it. But it also meant that now I could teach theology classes in addition to the literature classes I was being hired to take on.
1: Yeah.
0: And so, yeah, that April, it was April 15th, 2017, was the Easter Vigil, and I was received into the Catholic Church. And it was absolutely a beautiful moment, because it's the Easter Vigil, right? I mean, it's dark. There's a huge fire. There's a candle that's a giant candle. That's, it was all of the things that I was looking for.
1: Yeah.
0: You know, and I was there with, my sponsor was Dr. Holly Taylor Kuhlman, who teaches out at Providence College, who's been a good friend of mine for many years now. She was there. My wife was there. We'd gone out for Indian food before. and it was just, it was the culmination of so many things for me, this this intellectual side, even, you know, being in the Restoration Movement itself, being in a tradition that had weekly communion, right? Being in a tradition that did care about the Christian past to some extent. Having a professor who was still to this day all in on the Restoration Movement and yet a huge lover of the Church Fathers, yeah. A huge lover of the medieval church, right? Recognizing where, you know, Luther also went wrong, right? Which, I mean, we would say he went wrong in a lot of places, but right. Even from a Protestant perspective, being able to say, like, that Luther, Calvin, whomever you want to pick, they all had their issues and made mistakes during this time. All of that was leading up to this moment. And then I'm very pleased to say that exactly 1 year later, my wife was confirmed in the Catholic Church, because I said she had been baptized in the Catholic Church, had done first penance, received her first communion. But then at that point, it was before the restored order had hit in New Hampshire, long before, because that only hit 5 years ago. she hadn't been confirmed when her family ended up going to a Restoration Movement church. And so it's still amazing to me that exactly 1 year later is when she ends up being confirmed. It was April 15th. 2018, tax day. and so, yeah, it was just everything was building up to that. And it's been, I mean, it's not all been sunshine and rainbows since then. I entered the church just as the Pennsylvania report was coming out. Right. And then, you know, Chile happened at the same time. And it was a really interesting time to become Catholic.
1: Right.
0: But
1: our guest is Dr. David Russell Mosley. You know, praise God, you know, that terminated in coming home, and then also your wife on the same page with you. There's so many topics I want to circle back around on here. I mean, I don't know where to begin. I mean, one of the things that, again, you said early on, we're just talking again about this link between the right Christian worldview. Because again, we can have the notional ascent,
0: right?
1: You know, and we can be doing the right things. But how do we see the world? That is important. And one of the things we receive, I think, from good literature, there's a connection here between good literature and, I think, in the communion of saints. I think in both cases, we learn to look up,
0: right?
1: Right. What was, in terms of your background? We in the modern world have a real difficulty with sort of anything hierarchical,
0: right?
1: Anything looking up,
0: right? No, and it's that. In many ways, just kind of came naturally to me as a kid.
1: Yeah.
0: I mean, for a very brief period in, I think, like the fourth grade, I believed in the Greek gods because I wanted to, because it was something, right? It was something to believe in. Yeah. But even that, right, you've got that, you have a hierarchy of gods. You've got Zeus as the king of the gods who overthrew his father, right? Mm-hmm. Who had overthrown his father, and so on. And so there was absolutely this sense of there is an order at work here. And it's hierarchical in the sense that, like, there are layers to it, and there's an up and a down in one sense. But it's also, and I think this is something that's very hard for people to understand, just because there's an up and a down to some extent, it doesn't actually necessarily mean, like, better and worse.
1: Right.
0: Right. This is something that I teach Dante pretty consistently. I've taught it every year except for this past year, and that's just because we only had freshmen and sophomores essentially at the Chesterton Academy this past year, and Dante's in the junior curriculum for them, so I get to teach it this year. But whenever we get to the Paradiso, it's always something that my students kind of struggle with, that there are these layers in heaven, and they. Good Catholic kids still struggle with that notion, right? And it's not the fact that the people whom Dante puts at the level of the moon are worse than the people who are, you know, on Saturn, right? The contemplatives and as opposed to those who wandered away from their vows, right? They're not worse than them. it is the case that in some sense those in Saturn are better, but it's not the case that those on the moon are worse.
1: It's like in worldly terms, we think of things as like a zero-sum game.
0: Exactly.
1: And that's not the Christian cosmology.
0: Exactly. No, it's worldly. There's a way in which you can talk about us and God in that way.
1: Right.
0: Now, sin and those kinds of things do actually make us worse in one sense, but we're also God's creation, right? We are good. We are created good.
1: Yeah.
0: And yet God is the good.
1: Yeah.
0: Right. But we're not worse than him by virtue of being created. We're just not him. Mm. Right? He is not just higher, he's beyond us. But that doesn't make us bad.
1: Yeah.
0: That doesn't make us evil. Right, and that was one of the other things that was drawing me into the Catholic Church in general, that literature really helped me with, was this sense of stuff is good.
1: Yeah, and that it can sound to some on first blush like it's pie in the sky, like it's philosophy that's not relevant. This affects how we pray,
0: right?
1: Because if my attitude about the world, the goodness of the world, God's transcendence and his immanence, that getting that picture right, that affects how I worship and I pray,
0: right?
1: You know, and so again, I think that literature and the saints, they teach us to look up. It's like Our Lady's Magnificat. Mm-hmm. They magnify the Lord.
0: Yes.
1: My imagination about how good God is this big.
0: Right.
1: They magnify.
0: Yes.
1: Because I encounter God's goodness instantiated in that person.
0: Mm-hmm.
1: How much greater is the Lord?
0: Right.
1: Even beyond that.
0: Yeah. Well, and then they also, they lead us up, but then there's also a return.
1: Uh-huh.
0: Right, there's, and again, you see this in Dante, you see this in Boethius, it's any kind of cosmic ascent story, even going all the way back to the dream of Scipio, right, in Cicero's Republic.
1: Yeah.
0: There's always a looking back. Now, it's interesting that when Scipio is up in the heavens, right, and he's talking to his grandfather and all these things, when he looks back, it's only really bad, right? The earth is bad,
1: right?
0: And that's their cosmology, right? People think that the earth being the center of the universe was a good thing. No, it's a bad thing. We're the bad part of the universe. Right. Everything else is good.
1: Yeah.
0: But when you get to Dante and Boethius, while they still recognize the fact that, like, we're the realm of change, which means that we're the realm where sin can happen.
1: Right.
0: Right? And that the heavenly spheres, that's not where sin can happen. However, when we do this looking back, we actually bring God and that vision of things back with us.
1: Yeah.
0: Right? And so it's not just this is good, this is bad. It's this is bad for very particular reasons that have to do with a break in a relationship with this, right?
1: Yeah.
0: A break in a relationship with God. And so that in Dante you get this whole inversion of the universe.
1: Yeah.
0: Right? Where when he's in the Prima Mobile and he's looking back and he's like, "Hang on a second. The star closest to the center is now moving the fastest. But we know that that's actually the star furthest out." And by star, he means planet. Mm-hmm. And Beatrice explains to him, "It's because you're looking, it's the wrong center." Mm-hmm. Right? That in actual, like physically, from the medieval perspective, the earth is the center of the universe, sure. Mm-hmm. But actually, spiritually, it's God. Mm-hmm. Right? And so you get this inversion where we're looking at things from the wrong perspective.
1: Yeah.
0: Right? And so we look up. Mm-hmm. In order, it's a bit like Plato's cave, right? We go out in order to come back and bring others with us.
1: Yeah.
0: But unlike Plato, we're not just bringing other people out with us.
1: Yeah.
0: We're bringing the whole of creation with us.
1: It reminds me of, again, the sacramental worldview and the practicality of the sacramental life. It reminds me of some, I can't quote them here, but favorite quotes from Lewis and Tolkien about the Eucharist. Like,
0: right.
1: In this, you'll find all the adventure you've been looking for.
0: Right.
1: That's Tolkien. And then Lewis talking about that aside from the Eucharist, that other person across from you is the holiest thing that will be present to your senses.
0: Right.
1: You know, that worldview, it's not just about, again, the pie in the sky when you die. It's about the sacramental reality here and now, the living it out.
0: Absolutely. It's Aquinas talks about how the sacramental life parallels the secular life. Mm-hmm. And by secular, we don't mean like secularism. We just mean the everyday.
1: Yeah.
0: Right. And so we receive nourishment by eating food. Therefore, we receive spiritual nourishment by eating the Eucharist.
1: Yeah.
0: Right. And so there's, if you look, all of them really can be paralleled with things that we do in everyday life.
1: Right.
0: You know, washing and baptism. There's a reason that was the sign chosen to communicate this grace to us.
1: Yeah.
0: Because matter matters, right? God made this stuff good, yeah. and he uses it to bring us to him. And that was the kind of world that I wanted to live in, that I felt like I lived in, but not the world that I felt like my theology as a non-denominational, we wouldn't have called ourselves Protestants, yeah. but as a Protestant, that I wasn't really getting.
1: Yeah. David, okay, so we got 2 minutes left.
0: Okay,
1: real quickly first, bring us to the present. You know, where are you at now? What are you doing now?
0: So it's what? Almost 5 years later, and I'm now Dean of Academics out of the Chesterton Academy of Notre Dame, where I teach theology, philosophy, literature, all of it. Now I'm a poet too, and a published one at that, dealing with a lot of these same things that I encountered in reading people like Lewis and Tolkien and others, and trying to bring that to a new audience today. Mm-hmm. Yeah, and I'm just, you know, I'm doing my work as a teacher and as a writer to try and continue and help others see the world in the way that I think we're supposed to, right? Yeah. This sense where it's not just the spiritual or just the earthly, but it's that these things go together, that we're created as physical beings for a reason, but that, they're also angels in the architecture, right, behind everything.
1: Yeah. Well, how can they find your work?
0: Well, you can go to davidrussellmosley.com.
1: There we go.
0: My website, where you can find just about everything I've done up to this point.
1: Right. David, gosh, we need another two or three shows. one last word to, again, people from a similar background. Mm-hmm. You know, what's the first step or what's the next step? What to pray for?
0: Right. I really think that if, you know, you're coming from a Restoration Movement background, you're really interested in what the first century church was like, then you need to, if you don't feel comfortable jumping into the third and fourth century yet, go read some of the stuff that was happening in the first and second century. Go read the Apostolic Fathers. Go read Justin Martyr. Go read Polycarp, right? Yeah. See what these guys, who were direct descendants, essentially, of Paul and John and Peter and the others, go read what they were saying about the faith that early on.
1: Yeah.
0: And I think that you'll see that they're looking at things in a very particular way that maybe you aren't just yet.
1: Yeah. And read The Hobbit to the baby in the cradle.
0: Of course.
1: Yeah,
0: of always.
1: Course. Keep looking up, right?
0: Absolutely.
1: Thank you, brother. Thank you so much for your story.
0: Very happy to be here.
1: And thank you for joining us for this episode of the Journey Home program. I do hope that Dr. David Russell Mosley's story was an inspiration to you, an edification to your faith. Hey, keep looking up. We'll see you next time here on the Journey Home. God bless.
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6: May is the month dedicated to the Blessed Mother. Pope St. John Paul II said, "Today we begin the month dedicated to Our Lady, a favorite of popular devotion. In accord with a long-standing tradition of devotion, parishes and families continue to make the month of May a Marian month, celebrating it with many devout liturgical, catechetical, and pastoral initiatives. Hail Mary, full of grace, the Lord is with thee."
7: What happened when you received confirmation? What did God do for you when you were confirmed? Though the ritual has developed, the sacrament's the same, as we find out in the Acts of the Apostles. And the Spirit still comes with power into our lives. Find out more next on Breaking the Bread. Jesus will not leave us alone. He won't make us children of God in baptism only to leave us orphans, as he assures us in this week's gospel. He asks the Father to send the Paraclete, to give us the Spirit to dwell with us and to keep us united in the life that he shares with the Father and with us. We see the promised gift of his Spirit being conferred in our first reading. The scene from Acts apparently depicts a primitive confirmation rite, Philip, one of the first deacons, proclaims the gospel in the non-Jewish city of Samaria. The Samaritans accept the word of God and are baptized. But it remains for the apostles to send their representatives, Peter and John, to pray and to lay hands on the newly baptized. Why? So that they might receive the fullness of the Holy Spirit. This is the basis of our sacrament of confirmation, by which the grace of baptism is perfected and completed, and believers are sealed with the Spirit promised by our Lord. We remain in this grace so long as we love Christ and keep His commandments. And strengthened in the Spirit, whom Jesus said would be our advocate, we are called to bear witness to our salvation, to the tremendous deeds that God has done for us in the name of His Son. In our responsorial psalm, we celebrate our liberation. As God changed the sea into dry land to free the captive Israelites, so Christ suffered that He might lead us to God. The events echo again in this week's epistle. This is the reason for our hope, the hope that sustains us in the face of a world that cannot accept His truth, the hope that sustains us when we are maligned and defamed for His name's sake. Put to death in the flesh, He was made alive in the Spirit, St. Paul tells us. And as Jesus Himself promises, because I live, you will live. This is Scott Hahn for Breaking the Bread.
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9: Ever wonder about the power of prayer? St. John Chrysostom states that prayer in converse with God is a supreme good. It is a partnership and union with God. As the eyes of the body are enlightened when they see light, so our spirit, when it is intent on God through prayer, is illumined by His infinite light. Let God's infinite light be your guiding light. 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
13: Family, a prayer that we pray together is a powerful prayer. So please pray together with me our EWTN family prayer. Today we pray for those who govern us. Lord Jesus Christ, we praise You who are the King of kings and the Lord of lords, for Your reign will never end. We pray for all of our government leaders. Give us, O Lord, men and women after Your own heart. Reverse the tide of immorality in our land and raise up godly men and women to govern us. Through our leaders, protect life from its conception, safeguard marriage and family life, and grant us freedom of conscience. Amen.

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Take this, all of you, and eat of it, for this is my body, which will be given up for you. Take this, all of you, and drink from it, for this is the chalice of my blood, this

0: In the name of the Father, and of the Son, and of the Holy Spirit. Amen. The grace of our Lord Jesus Christ, and the love of God, and the communion of the Holy Spirit be with you all.
1: And with your spirit.
0: Brothers and sisters, let us acknowledge our sins and so prepare ourselves to celebrate the sacred mysteries. I confess to Almighty God and to you, my brothers and sisters, that I have greatly sinned in my thoughts and in my words, in what I have done and in what I have failed to do, through my most grievous fault. Therefore I ask Blessed Mary, ever Virgin, all the angels and saints, and to you, my brothers and sisters, to pray for me to the Lord our God. May Almighty God have mercy on us, forgive us our sins, and bring us to everlasting life.

0: Let us pray. O God, by whose grace, though sinners, we are made just, and though pitiable, made blessed, stand, we pray, by your works, stand by your gifts, that those justified by faith may not lack the courage of perseverance. Through our Lord Jesus Christ, your Son, who lives and reigns with you in the unity of the Holy Spirit, God forever and ever.
1: Amen. Peter got up and said to the apostles and the presbyters, "My brothers, you are well aware that from early days God made his choice among you that through my mouth the Gentiles would hear the word of the gospel and believe. And God, who knows the heart, bore witness by granting them the Holy Spirit, just as he did us. He made no distinction between us and them, for by faith he purified their hearts. Why then are you now putting God to the test by placing on the shoulders of the disciples a yoke that neither our ancestors nor we have been able to bear? On the contrary, we believe that we are saved through the grace of the Lord Jesus in the same way as they." The whole assembly fell silent, and they listened while Paul and Barnabas described the signs and wonders God had worked among the Gentiles through them. After they had fallen silent, James responded, "My brothers, listen to me. Simeon has described how God first concerned himself with acquiring

from among the Gentiles, a people for his name. The words of the prophets agree with this, as is written. After this, I shall return and rebuild the fallen hut of David. From its ruins, I shall rebuild it and raise it up again, so that the rest of humanity may seek out the Lord, even all the Gentiles on whom my name is invoked. Thus says the Lord, who accomplishes these things, known from of old. It is my judgment, therefore, that we ought to stop troubling the Gentiles who turn to God, but to tell them by letter to avoid pollution from idols, unlawful marriage, the meat of strangled animals, and blood. For Moses, for generations now, has had those who proclaim him in every town, as he has been read in the synagogues every Sabbath. Verbum Domini. Proclaim God's marvelous deeds to all the nations. Sing to the Lord a new song. Sing to the Lord, all you lands. Sing to the Lord, bless his name. Announce his salvation day after day. Tell his glory among the nations, among all peoples, his wondrous deeds. Say among the nations, the Lord is King. He has made the world firm, not to be moved. He governs the peoples with equity.

0: Deus Vobiscu. Lectio Sancti Evangelii secundum Ioannem.
1: Jesus said to his disciples, "As the Father loves me, so I also love you. Remain in my love. If you keep my commandments, you will remain in my love, just as I have kept my Father's commandments and remain in his love. I have told you this so that my joy might be in you and your joy might be complete."
0: Verbum Domini.

0: The gospel reading from John for today's liturgy is very brief and to the point. These are the words of our Lord spoken to his closest disciples during the Last Supper discourse in the Gospel of John. And the water has not even completely dried from the washing of the disciples' feet before Jesus launches into a beautiful encouragement and exhortation towards his disciples on the eve of his suffering and death. And the primary focus of chapter 15 of John's Gospel, from which the reading today is taken, is Jesus as the true vine. As our Lord explains to his disciples yesterday, in yesterday's reading, "I am the true vine, and my Father is the vine grower. He takes away every branch in me that does not bear fruit, and every one that does, he prunes so that it bears more fruit. You are already pruned because of the word that I spoke to you. Remain in me as I remain in you. Just as a branch cannot bear fruit on its own unless it remains in the vine, so neither can you unless you remain in me." And later in the reading, Jesus says, "If you remain in me and my words remain in you, ask for whatever you want and it will be done for you. By this is my Father glorified, that you bear much fruit and become my disciples." So clearly the notion of remaining in Jesus relates to listening to his word. It is by the word of Jesus that we are pruned, and it is by allowing his word to remain in us that we remain in Jesus. We allow the word of Jesus to remain in us, not only by listening to it, but also by acting on it. If we simply listen to his word without obeying it, then his word does not remain in us. In the gospel reading today, Jesus takes this image of the vine and the branches a step further by saying, "As the Father loves me, so I also love you. If you keep my commandments, you will remain in my love, just as I have kept my Father's commandments and remain in his love." We have now moved from allowing the word of Jesus to remain in us to keeping his commandments and remaining in his love. Jesus, the Son of God, who is loved by the Father, in turn, loves those to whom his word is proclaimed. The love of Jesus Christ has been manifested to his disciples by the word that he has proclaimed to them, a word that has been confirmed by miraculous signs and healings that he has performed throughout his public ministry. However, the ultimate sign of Jesus' love for his disciples is demonstrated when he lays down his life on the cross for his friends. It is this profound love, this charity, that is the culmination, the fulfillment of the word of Jesus, as well as the entire law and the prophets. As we heard during the Exultet at the Easter Vigil liturgy, "Our birth would have been no gain had we not been redeemed. O wonder of your humble care for us, O love, O charity beyond all telling. To ransom a slave, you gave away your son. O truly necessary sin of Adam, destroyed completely by the death of Christ. O happy fault that earned so great, so glorious a redeemer." Charity is both the source and the summit of the Christian life, especially the charity that flows from the Paschal mystery. It is through Jesus and the proclamation of the gospel that we truly begin to comprehend the charity that comes from God. As the Catechism teaches in paragraph 1822, charity is the theological virtue by which we love God above all things for his own sake and our neighbor as ourselves for the love of God. Notice that the Catechism itself does not separate the love of God and the love of neighbor. Charity is not only incomplete, but also non-existent if either love of God or love of neighbor is missing. Our Lord Jesus Christ himself has provided us not only with the commandment of charity, but also with the perfect model of charity. The Catechism says Jesus makes charity the new commandment. By loving his own to the end, he makes manifest the Father's love, which he receives. By loving one another, the disciples imitate the love of Jesus, which they themselves receive. Whence Jesus says, "As the Father has loved me, so have I loved you. Abide in my love." And again, "This is my commandment, that you love one another as I have loved you." This means that if we fail to love our neighbor, especially while claiming to love God, then we cannot abide in the love of Christ. In other words, we cannot remain in the love of Christ while at the same time hating our neighbor, our brother or sister. If we hate our neighbor, the word of Jesus does not remain in us. This does not mean that Jesus ceases to love us, even if we fail to love our neighbor, but that we have refused to receive his love and to allow it to remain in us. And since God is love, as the Gospel of John teaches, Jesus simply loves us without qualification, even if we should do evil. As the Catechism says in 1825, Christ died out of love for us while we were still enemies. The Lord asks us to love as he does even our enemies, to make ourselves the neighbor of those farthest away, and to love children and the poor as Christ himself. Through his undying love for us, Jesus calls his disciples to a new way of life by imitating his unconditional love. And this radical love for one's enemies is evident in the church in the first reading today from the Acts of the Apostles. As the early church had begun to grow exponentially, the members of the church encountered challenging situations, especially concerning the reception of Gentiles into the church. And as the apostles engaged in the work of evangelization to the Jews, it became clear to them that the Holy Spirit was also working among the Gentiles as well. And some of the Jews who had become Christians were naturally still attached to the Mosaic Law and the ritual practices of the Old Covenant. They began to argue that any Gentiles who came into the church were likewise required to be circumcised and to observe all the precepts of the Mosaic Law, that is, the laws of the Old Covenant concerning dietary restrictions and ritual purity. And this became such a major concern in the early church that Paul and Barnabas, along with the other disciples, were compelled to go up to Jerusalem to present this matter to Peter and the apostles and to seek a resolution. And Peter and the apostles allow lively debates amongst Christians on this matter so that everything might be taken into consideration. And once much debate had taken place, Peter stands up and makes a proclamation concerning the discipline of receiving Gentiles into the church. He argues that it would be unjust to place a burden upon the shoulders of the Gentiles that not even the Jews or their ancestors had been able to bear. Instead, he declares that only four things are necessary for Gentile Christians to observe, instead of placing the burden of the entire Mosaic Law upon them. And those are to avoid pollution from idols, unlawful marriage, the meat of strangled animals, and blood. And by making this declaration, Peter had properly discerned the activity of the Holy Spirit as it had been manifested in the Gentiles, and helped to facilitate that activity among the faithful. And thus, from the early days of the church, we have been given the template for discerning the will of God and acting according to the love of God and the love of neighbor, including our enemies. Salvation is not achieved through the mere observance of dietary or ritual purity laws, but by faith in Jesus working through love. We are incorporated into the church not through circumcision, but by baptism. And this call of Jesus to his disciples to remain in his love continues to resonate with the faithful today. We are called not only to remain in his word, but to keep his commandments and thus remain in his love. We are called above all to the virtue of charity, to love God above all things for his own sake, and to love our neighbor as ourselves for the love of God. Our Lord says at the end of the reading today, "I have told you this so that my joy might be in you and your joy might be complete." And this call to remain in his love is not meant to be an onerous burden placed on our shoulders, but a source of great joy and even freedom. As the Catechism teaches in 1829, the fruits of charity are joy, peace, and mercy. Charity demands beneficence and fraternal correction. It is benevolence. It fosters reciprocity and remains disinterested and generous. It is friendship and communion. The Lord wishes to give us a share in his own joy, a joy that flows from divine love. And as we remain in the love of Christ, we come to share in the immense joy that only Christ can give, a joy that perseveres through suffering and persecution, a joy that endures forever.
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0: With joy in Christ's victory, let us ask the Father for all our needs.
2: That our Holy Father and his fellow bishops may lead us with faith and courage on the path on which the Good Shepherd leads. We pray to the Lord. For our brothers and sisters imprisoned or suffering for the name of Christ, that the Lord be present to them and give them the freedom of the children of God. We pray to the Lord.
3: Lord, hear our prayer.
2: That God, who commands us not to kill, may strengthen the efforts of all his people to end abortion. We pray to the Lord.
3: Lord, hear our prayer.
2: That many young men and women will open their hearts to serving the Lord in the priesthood and the consecrated life. We pray to the Lord.
3: Lord, hear our prayer.
2: For the faithful departed, that they may soon be with the Lord in paradise. We pray to the Lord.
3: Lord, hear our prayer.
0: We pray for Father John Paul on this, his 50th birthday. We pray for many graces and blessings upon him and upon his family on this day. We pray to the Lord.
2: Lord, hear our prayer.
0: And we also join our Holy Father, Leo XIV, in praying for peace throughout the world, for an end to all wars, and for nuclear disarmament among the nations. We pray to the Lord.
2: Lord, hear our prayer.
0: God of peace, who raised up from the dead the great shepherd of our souls, Jesus Christ, grant to us the graces we need to carry out your holy will. We make our prayer through Christ our Lord.

0: Pray, brothers and sisters, that my sacrifice and yours may be acceptable to God, the Almighty Father.
1: May the Lord accept the sacrifice of your hands, for the praise and glory of his name, for our good and the good of all his holy church.
0: O God, who by the wonderful exchange effected in this sacrifice have made us partakers of the one supreme Godhead, grant, we pray, that as we have come to know your truth, we may make it ours by a worthy way of life. Through Christ our Lord.
2: Amen.
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4: And

It is truly right and just, our duty and our salvation, at all times to acclaim you, O Lord, but in this time above all to laud you yet more gloriously, when Christ our Passover has been sacrificed. For he is the true Lamb who has taken away the sins of the world. By dying he has destroyed our death, and by rising restored our life. Therefore overcome with paschal joy, every land, every people exalts in your praise. And even the heavenly powers with the angelic hosts sing together the unending hymn of your glory as they acclaim. Amen.

You are indeed holy, O Lord, and all you have created rightly gives you praise. For through your Son, our Lord Jesus Christ, by the power and working of the Holy Spirit, you give life to all things and make them holy, and you never cease to gather a people to yourself, so that from the rising of the sun to its setting, a pure sacrifice may be offered to your name. Therefore, O Lord, we humbly implore you, by the same Spirit, graciously make holy these gifts we have brought to you for consecration, that they may become the body and blood of your Son, our Lord Jesus Christ, at whose command we celebrate these mysteries. From the night he was betrayed, he himself took bread, and giving you thanks, he said the blessing, broke the bread, and gave it to his disciples, saying, "Take this, all of you, and eat of it, for this is my body, which will be given up for you."

In a similar way, when supper was ended, he took the chalice, and giving you thanks, he said the blessing, and gave the chalice to his disciples, saying, "Take this, all of you, and drink from it, for this is the chalice of my blood, the blood of the new and eternal covenant, which will be poured out for you and for many for the forgiveness of sins. Do this in memory of me."

0: Therefore, O Lord, as we celebrate the memorial of the saving passion of your Son, his wondrous resurrection and ascension into heaven, and as we look forward to his second coming, we offer you in thanksgiving this holy and living sacrifice. Look, we pray, upon the oblation of your church, and recognizing the sacrificial victim by whose death you will to reconcile us to yourself, grant that we who are nourished by the body and blood of your Son, and filled with his Holy Spirit, may become one body, one spirit in Christ.
1: May he make of us an eternal offering to you, so that we may obtain an inheritance with your elect, especially with the most blessed Virgin Mary, Mother of God, with blessed Joseph, her spouse, with your blessed apostles and glorious martyrs, with Saint Francis, and with all the saints in whose constant intercession in your presence we rely for unfailing help. May the sacrifice of our reconciliation, we pray, O Lord, advance the peace and salvation of all the world. Be pleased to confirm in faith and charity your pilgrim church on earth, with your servant Leo, our Pope, and Stephen, our Bishop, the order of bishops, all the clergy, and the entire people you have gained for your own. Listen graciously to the prayers of this family, whom you have summoned before you. In your compassion, O merciful Father, gather to yourself all your children scattered throughout the world. To our departed brothers and sisters, and to all who are pleasing to you at their passing from this life, give kind admittance to your kingdom. There we hope to enjoy forever the fullness of your glory, through Christ our Lord, through whom we bestow on the world all that is good.

0: Deliver us, Lord, we pray, from every evil. Graciously grant peace in our days, that by the help of your mercy we may be always free from sin and safe from all distress, as we await the blessed hope and the coming of our Savior, Jesus Christ.
1: For the kingdom, the power, and glory are yours, now and forever.
0: Lord Jesus Christ, who said to your apostles, "Peace I leave you, my peace I give you," look not on our sins, but on the faith of your church, and graciously grant her peace and unity in accordance with your will, who live and reign forever and ever.
1: Amen.
0: The peace of the Lord be with you always.
1: And

0: Behold the Lamb of God. 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Blessed are those called to the supper of the Lamb.
1: Lord, I am not worthy that you should enter under my roof, but only say the word, and my soul shall.

0: 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Alleluia.
1: For those who cannot now receive Jesus in the Blessed Sacrament, we offer the following prayer. Most loving Jesus, I adore thee with a lively faith, who art present in this sacrament by virtue of thine infinite power, wisdom, and goodness. All my hope is in thee. I love thee, O Lord, with all my heart, who has so loved me, and therefore I desire to receive thee now spiritually. Come therefore, O Lord, to me in spirit, and heal my sinful soul. Feed me, for I am hungry. Strengthen me, for I am weak. Enliven and sanctify me with thy sacred body and blood. Deliver me from all sin, and make me always obedient to thy commandments. And let me never be separated from thee, my Saviour, who with the Father and the Holy Spirit livest and reignest, one God, world without end. Amen.
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0: 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Graciously be present to your people, we pray, O Lord, and lead those you have imbued with heavenly mysteries to pass from former ways to newness of life. Through Christ our Lord.
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0: The Regina Caeli.
1: Queen of Heaven, rejoice. Alleluia.
2: The Son, whom it was your privilege to bear, alleluia.
1: Has risen as he said, alleluia.
2: Pray God for us, alleluia.
1: Rejoice and be glad, O Virgin Mary, alleluia.
2: For the Lord has truly risen, alleluia.
1: Let us pray, O God.
2: Thou hast pleased to give joy to the world through the resurrection of thy Son, our Lord Jesus Christ. Grant, we beseech thee, that through the mediation of the Virgin Mary, his mother, we may come to possess the joys of life everlasting, through the same Christ our Lord.
3: What happened when you received confirmation? What did God do for you when you were confirmed? Though the ritual has developed, the sacrament's the same, as we find out in the Acts of the Apostles. And the Spirit still comes with power into our lives. Find out more next on Breaking the Bread. Jesus will not leave us alone. He won't make us children of God in baptism only to leave us orphans, as he assures us in this week's gospel. He asks the Father to send the Paraclete, to give us the Spirit, to dwell with us and to keep us united in the life that he shares with the Father and with us. We see the promised gift of his Spirit being conferred in our first reading. The scene from Acts apparently depicts a primitive confirmation rite. Philip, one of the first deacons, proclaims the gospel in the non-Jewish city of Samaria. The Samaritans accept the word of God and are baptized. But it remains for the apostles to send their representatives, Peter and John, to pray and to lay hands on the newly baptized. Why? So that they might receive the fullness of the Holy Spirit. This is the basis of our sacrament of confirmation, by which the grace of baptism is perfected and completed, and believers are sealed with the Spirit promised by our Lord. We remain in this grace so long as we love Christ and keep his commandments. And strengthened in the Spirit, whom Jesus said would be our advocate, we are called to bear witness to our salvation, to the tremendous deeds that God has done for us in the name of his Son. In our responsorial psalm, we celebrate our liberation. As God changed the sea into dry land to free the captive Israelites, so Christ suffered that he might lead us to God. The events echo again in this week's epistle. This is the reason for our hope, the hope that sustains us in the face of a world that cannot accept his truth, the hope that sustains us when we are maligned and defamed for his name's sake. Put to death in the flesh, he was made alive in the Spirit, St. Paul tells us. And as Jesus himself promises, because I live, you will live. This is Scott Hahn for Breaking the Bread.
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6: Hi.
7: Good evening.
6: Where are you from?
7: New York.
6: And what is your question?
7: Mother, I'm going to be confirmed next month.
6: Oh, you are?
7: Yes, ma'am.
6: How wonderful.
7: Thank you. And I'm going to be having my first confession, and I'm a 41-year-old man that's been in the military for 24 years.
6: Ah.
7: I'm a little bit afraid of my first confession. I'm just wondering, should I go in and say, let's start with thou shalt not and go down the list, or...
6: Well, sweetheart, if you've done them all... I think I would. I would know. I'd just be very honest and say in your own words what you don't be scared. It's more a little pride on our part. We just don't want everybody to know, but look, they know. But just go in, because you're gonna come out feeling like an eagle. Just feeling like an eagle. And I just wanna say, welcome home. welcome home. And get a good priest who acknowledges you did commit a sin. Don't go to somebody that talks you out of it. Oh, that wasn't so bad, or you're just being human, or no, you weren't being human, you're being a sinner. Have some priest that loves you enough and is holy enough to say, ooh, boy, that's pretty bad. But God forgives you. Welcome home. Don't go to somebody who doesn't know one sin from another. And say, Father, I have sinned against God, against heaven, and I have done all of these things, and I'm very sorry. And if he's a wise, holy man, he will cry with you, because you're free. For the first time in all these years, this heavy burden, you're going to feel it lifting away from you. After every sin is confessed, you're going to feel it just lifting up. You're going to feel wonderful. Have that in mind when you go. And also remember, you haven't done one thing he hears and hasn't heard 100 times. You can't surprise a priest, not a good one. He stands there in the place of a good shepherd, ready to hold you in his arms and forgive you. That's what the good shepherd would do. So, don't be afraid and welcome home. And we'll pray for you.
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6: Well, the phones are ringing once again, and Mother Angelica is answering the call from the classic TV shows of the 1980s and 1990s. I'm Doug Keck, along with our chaplain here at EWTN, Father Joseph Mary Wolfe. Always great to be with you, Father.
7: And with you, too, and to learn some more from Mother's deep insights and her life of prayer. You know, contemplatives are those who spend their life loving the Lord, looking to the Lord, seeking His will, and we benefit so much from Mother's own prayer life.
6: Absolutely. Four topics per our show this week: struggling to give up smoking, let the unfaithfulness stop with you. That sounds like a tough one. How can I avert purgatory? Good idea. And starting things off, something that's really a good question. What is faith, really?
7: I really like the distinction that Mother makes here about the intellectual assent, right? So we assent, we say yes to the propositions that the Church teaches us, our creed, for example, that we say every Sunday. We are assenting to that intellectually. But then Mother talks about the everyday faith, living that out in the day-to-day struggles that we have, and how do I go forward with faith, with trust in God. And faith is really a way of knowing. So God has given us a reason by which we can know, for example, scientific truth, but there's limitations there. And faith is able to go beyond the limits of our reason with the light that God gives us.
6: Yeah, I think what she points out, she talks about faith being something that's just there, that's something in your

0: Augustus, I had to try to find out, what is this specific call? So there's a certain mystery about it, and yet deep down, you know, this is what God wants.
1: Well, I was wondering, in your own discernment there, did Malox ever come into play in your particular faith walk, Father?
0: Well, when I moved to Alabama, and they mistook me for a guy who had murdered a state trooper. Yeah, a little bit.
1: Really?
0: But eventually they figured out, no, you're not the guy. But at first the detective said, it might be you. And finally they decided, no, this is not the guy.
1: That another story for another day. Right now we go to Mother Angelica and What is Faith?
2: So we have another call. Hello?
3: Hello.
2: Hi, where are you from?
3: Texarkana, Texas.
2: What is your question?
3: I wanted to know, what is faith?
2: What is faith?
3: Uh-huh.
2: Well, let's go to Hebrews here. I can tell you a little bit about faith. There's the intellectual assent to faith, which allows you to believe all of the doctrines of the church. It allows you to understand exactly what the church believes and asks us to believe. See? Faith is that invisible reality, see, that we cling to without having seen it. It's a certainty, a certain awareness of the truths. That's what it says in Hebrews, of the truth of the faith and the existence of God in the salvation given to me by Jesus, in the love and maternity of Mary, in the sacraments. I don't believe because I feel it, huh? I don't believe because I know I understand it all. But there's something in the heart. And some people have it and some people don't. Did you ever meet somebody who doesn't have any faith? Huh? And don't you wonder about it? You say, why? It's so easy. Why can't they catch on? Why don't they believe? Well, they can't. They don't see that invisible reality. Wherever you are tonight, do you know that God is with you? I don't know whether you're in your bedroom, your living room, you're in somebody else's house listening, but the very Lord God, Father, Son, and Holy Spirit is in that very place you're in. And if you shut off your radio and all the noise, and you listen for a moment, you will know the presence of God. You will understand His awesome, wondrous presence. It isn't something you can explain almost, because it's something you know. So many people ask me about my vocation. I've been not a long time. I can't explain it though, you know? You just know you have it. And faith isn't something you can always explain fully, but it's that certainty and that invisible reality. On an intellectual basis, it's an assent to truth. It's an assent to truth that Jesus was here. He was born of the Virgin Mary. The Holy Spirit, He came, He lived among us, He died for us. He rose. The right hand of the Father, He shall come again. We believe. You see, that's faith. Then there's everyday faith, you know? That's a kind of the hardest, don't you think? Huh? What do I do now, Lord? See, that's kind of... Everybody thinks I'm a woman of faith. Do you think that?

0: Yeah? One time I said that at a conference I was at. I said I took a lot of Maalox. This woman came up to me after the conference. She was absolutely horrified. And she said to me, "I don't understand." I said, "What? How you, a woman of faith, can take a lot of Maalox?" I said, "My stomach doesn't know I have faith." Yeah. There's no guarantee if you have faith you're not going to get ulcers. Huh? So faith is it doesn't take away all your problems and troubles and make everybody healthy, wealthy, and wise. No, faith is that awareness of the will of God in my life. That no matter what happens, His hand is in mine. That I can go on. I can trust Him.
1: And we move along with our next topic, having to do with the struggle to give up smoking and some of Mother's advice. Was that ever a problem for you?
2: Not for me, but for my dad. And so I used to blow out his matches when he lit his cigarettes. That was a great privilege, right? I thought it was. But then it was in eighth grade, I remember, that they had this presentation by a man who had had his larynx removed. And he was talking about, "Don't smoke, kids." So I go home and I'm telling my dad, "You got to stop smoking." And he did. And so it's those sorts of things that people have these compulsions, right? Cravings. We want to do the right thing, and yet we have these cravings, these compulsions. And that's where the Lord especially is necessary to help us to do that. But maybe also kind of looking at the reality of where it could lead us.
1: Yeah, I think Mother kind of talks about seeing somebody, a woman who's pregnant with a cocktail in one hand or a cigarette in another. That idea of, you know, some of these things are addictive, they're tough to deal with, but you've got to try, right?
2: Yeah, with God's grace. That's the whole AA thing, right? Is that you need something greater than yourself, and you need to turn to God to ask for His light and His grace, and He will help you.
1: Absolutely. Sometimes we resist His help. Let's see what Mother has to say.
0: Well, we have a call. Hello?
3: Hi, Mother.
0: Hi, where are you from?
3: I'm from New Jersey.
0: Oh, wonderful. What is your question?
3: My question is, since you mentioned the smoking, I've been having a battle trying to give up the smoking, and I went to confession, and when I confessed to the priest that I know that it's a sin for me to be smoking, he told me that we all have our vices, and as long as I'm trying, that it's not a sin. I'm just wondering what your comment would be.
0: You really want to know? If you feel it's harmful to you, it's a sin to harm your own body. It is. I mean, if you know if there's something wrong with your lungs or it affects your family, and these are bad effects, you're obliged to quit. See? And that's drinking too. It's just drugs, all of this, you know. I saw a woman not too long ago. We were going through a hotel, and she had a cocktail in one hand, a cigarette in her mouth, and she was pregnant. There's something wrong, huh? She would carry a baby with a cigarette in one hand and a cocktail in another. See, that? I think he's wrong, I'm sad to say. I'm not bucking the clergy, but anything that harms your body, I'm not saying you're committing a mortal sin, but you could, I think, commit a very big imperfection and a venial sin because you're affecting your body. I went through a hospital one time in this whole ward where people, cancer patients, and I went to see one in particular, and this one man had just had his larynx, is that what that is, taken out. He was smoking through a hole. A little hole here. I was smoking.

0: whether or not same-sex marriages should be allowed, the issue on stem cell research and perhaps cloning. These are issues which, for some reason or another, could have easily been already argued victoriously by those who are propagating it, or for those who are perhaps, for example, against marriage. But again, I have to use the word providentially, because it came at that particular time, the issues on abortion are now perhaps being again reconsidered. The assault on marriage, so they say, is actually held at bay. And even the matters, for example, in euthanasia, even stem cell research and the like, are also being held at bay, precisely because of the strength of certain arguments that have been brought forward by new natural lawyers.
1: Don't you ever think, Jemai, that the pressure is too strong or hard on you? You have access to this very interesting law that can be certainly be used as a very potent argument to promote the culture of life. You're a teacher, and then you're also a journalist. You write a column. How do you ensure that you know why you have to do these things and that you are not being unduly pressured to say or do things that you otherwise are not willing to do?
0: I have to admit, there are times when you really want to bang your head against the wall because of the difficulties that are there. But again, for some reason, there was one time when I was actually personally undergoing that question that you just asked. And I happened to open a book. It's called The Man from Villa Tevere. And for some reason, on that particular moment when I was actually asking that question of myself, I came to a page that talked about how Saint Jose Maria Escriva was in England, and he was essentially asking himself that same question, that, you know, this is too difficult. I cannot do apostolate work here. It's too big. It's too foreign a country, and I just can't do it. And for some reason, there was a reply that came to him while he was praying. And essentially, the reply was, well, you can't. But God, I'm God, I can. And that's the thing that I try to remind myself. Okay, yeah, obviously I can't. But when I ask God, well, obviously the answer is that, well, he can. And I just leave it up to him.
1: How are you able to convey that kind of deep faith, that conviction, to your students, for example, that you deal with a lot, being a professor of law, and then also to your daughter, and to people that you mingle with, those in your social circle, those your panieros, your fellow lawyers, for example, because it's too wonderful to be kept within, right? But sometimes we are afraid to manifest it for fear of other people's reaction, perhaps, or?
0: Again, I think it boils down to why you're doing this. And if your motivation for doing this is because you really care for these people, I think the embarrassment would not be there, because essentially what you're doing is something that to give some sort of a message, or how should I put it? I mean, even the weaknesses that you display, and we are all weak, we are all essentially sinners, but because they see that, and because they know that you try to rectify, you try to struggle within yourself, you essentially give off also, hopefully, a message to them that this is never easy, and it's something that all of us will have to deal with every day. And
1: for as long as we live.
0: As long as you live. And perhaps by showing, again, the weaknesses that you have and the fact that you have to struggle could hopefully also be helpful to them in dealing with their own personal struggles.
1: I'd like to ask your advice, Jemai. Let's give some words of wisdom to those who are thinking of a law career. Maybe they're already studying law now, mm-hmm. or maybe they're thinking of a course to take in college, or they're not sure whether this is really the field for them. Mm-hmm. What can you tell them in terms of encouragement, for example, and in terms of convincing them of how valuable the work of a lawyer who's also a man of God, someone who believes with great faith in our Savior, what that sort of person can do for society?
0: Well, the interesting thing here is that law is obviously a technical

0: specialized area of study. And its significance, I think, is probably known to all people. Mm. We are a country of laws. Well, hopefully we are. But we because of the fact that we are a country of laws, we do, the need for lawyers is obviously there. So I think that's a given. But more importantly, what does a person need to do to prepare to for law studies? And I can't remember. There was a U.S. Supreme Court justice. I think his name was Learned Han. I could be wrong. And somebody once asked him the same question. So what do I need to do to prepare to become a lawyer? And he essentially said, forget about the law. In order for you to prepare to become a lawyer is you read and study about everything that is not law related. So in essence, what he was saying, you read Aristotle, you read Plato, you read Augustine. Try to make yourself as complete a person as possible. And when you've done that, then you would be ready already for the study of the legal profession. On a personal note, also, I would like to add this one. This, I actually had the opportunity to become a bar examiner in 2009, and it was a great honor for me, and I'm very grateful for having that opportunity. But it also gave me one interesting insight, and that when I was looking and checking the test papers of the people who were taking the bar, one of the things I noticed is that there seems to be an utter lack of a philosophy or a compass within these students. It's as if they were answering because they believe that this would be the correct answer, but not because they believe in any sense of it being a liberal philosophy or a conservative philosophy and the like. And so perhaps one of the things I could recommend also to incoming law students is have a personal set of strong beliefs. Make sure that it's already there, because I guarantee them that when they start practicing law, the black and white that they feel so comfortable in right now will essentially be all erased, and they will all meet gray the moment they start practicing law. And that is the point that they would need a proper ethical moral compass, mm-hmm. because otherwise nothing will be left to guide them, and they will just be essentially rocking and be, as you say, buttressed back and forth by whatever waves that confront them.
1: Very good advice. We'd like to thank you, Attorney Jeremy Gatula, for this opportunity. We wish all the best in all your endeavors.
0: Thank you.
1: And we have just had an interview with Attorney Jeremy Gatula here on Catholic Lives. We hope that you can join us again next time. Until then, I'm Maria Mercedes Robles. Have a good day.

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5: Today we're going to take a look at Psalm 37. You know, the soulful psalms, we take one of the psalms from the wisdom literature of the Old Testament that we hear in every holy sacrifice of the Mass, and we connect that psalm to your everyday lived experience. So today we're going to take a look at part of Psalm 37. 37 is a pretty long psalm. And we're going to take a look at verses 25 through 29 of Psalm 37. Again, verses 25 to 29. So open up, again, if it doesn't matter if you use a New American Bible, New Jerusalem Bible, Revised Standard Version, you know, each of the psalms are going to be the translation is going to be different. I myself am using the Revised Grail Psalms, which are approved for use in the Holy Sacrifice of the Mass. All right. So Psalm 37 is in Book 1 of the Psalms, Psalms 1 to 41. All of those psalms attributed to David. All right. The superscript or prescript of the psalm just says HaDavid, which is just of David. And verse 25 starts with this. I was young, and now I am old, but I have never seen the just man forsaken, nor his children begging for bread. So here's David, probably wrote this psalm again toward the latter part of his years as king and toward the latter part of his life. He realized I was young, you know, when the Holy Spirit first came upon me, I was a teenager, and I slew Goliath, and I received favor from Saul. And I became, you know, one of the leaders of his fighting forces and all of that. And so he's reflecting back on his life. I was young, and now I am old, right? Interesting. I want to go back and look and see what the Hebrew word is for old here. But in the New Testament, you know, there's several different words for old. There's a man. And that is age up to age 27 or 28, and you became a man when it was 27 or 28, because that's when your beard came in full at 27 or 28. And then you were so you were just a man, then you were an old man, which is like 28 to 28 to like 50. No. It was it was 28 to 40, which you were a man, and then 40 to like 50, like 55 or 56, you were an elderly man, and then 56 and over, you were an old man. You know, so again, David is probably here again. Got to look at the Hebrew word, but the Greek parallel means an old man, right? So I was young, but now I am old. So now he's taking the time to reflect back on his life. And we do that. You know, when we get older, we start to live with perspective. We start to look back at actions in our life. We look back to see how God was working in my life at a particular point in time. And we reflect because we realize we're closer to the end of our life than we are to the beginning. And this is the time to kind of take stock on where we are, what we're doing, how God is working. And this is what David is doing. And I've never seen the just man forsaken. Now, David does record in many of the Psalms the persecution that he was under Saul. He talked about some of the trials that he went through after his affair with Bathsheba and getting her pregnant and then having her husband killed. You know, he reflects on that in Psalm 51 on the mercy of God and forgiveness of sin. And so as he's reflecting back on all this, but yes, there's times where he felt that God, you know, maybe it felt like it never happened, but it felt to him that God was turning his back on him. or abandoning him. Although that's not true, because in those same Psalms, David also says, you know, he knows that God is going to come through for him. He knows that God is going to fulfill his promise of fidelity to him and to his people. So he says, you know, I was young and now I'm old. In other words, during the span of my life, from the time I began to understand God's providence and God working in my life all the way till now, I have never seen the just man forsaken by God.
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0: Father Mitch Pakwa brings a scholarly approach to the prophets of Israel and places them in their historical context. The Old Testament Prophets is next on EWTN, Catholic Radio for the Philippines.

0: Shalom, shalom, shalom. The peace of God be with you all. My name is Father Mitch Pacwa, and we're going through this series on the prophet Isaiah. Last week we began the fourth and final stage in the career of the prophet Isaiah, a stage marked by the tension developing on an international scale between King Sennacherib taking over the Assyrian kingdom from his predecessor Sargon II, who had died in battle, and Ethiopians ruling Egypt and trying to make a move to get freedom from the Assyrians. And all the way in the far east, the Babylonians are trying to get freedom from the Assyrians under Sennacherib in this time of tension when there's a new king. And both the Egyptians and the people of Babylon are asking King Hezekiah of Judah to join them in a rebellion against the Assyrians, to overthrow the Assyrians. And it looks like it could work, huh? I mean, that would be a wonderful thing to have happen. So in 703, there's this worldwide movement and sending of back and forth of embassies. But the Lord has something to say about all these political machinations, all these political alliances. And he speaks through the prophet Isaiah. And we're now going to take a look at Isaiah chapter 28 to begin seeing how Isaiah reacts to all of this. Now, in chapter 28, we have a couple of different periods of prophecy being reflected. At the beginning of chapter 28, we see that the prophet Isaiah includes here a word against the people of Samaria. Now that's odd. Why would he include that here in the year 704, 703, during this time of worldwide spreading rebellion against the Assyrians? And it seems odd because the people of Samaria had already been wiped out. They were destroyed in the year 722, 721 by Sargon II. He had already destroyed their kingdom, so why include this oracle about Samaria here? Probably to be a warning against the people of Judah. Let's take a look at it.
1: Hoy atechet geut shikorei Ephraim. Woe to you, the crown of pride on the drunkards of Ephraim. Now, that's not a nice way to start off, that Isaiah is speaking of woe, and he's talking to someone who is the crown of pride of the drunkards of Ephraim, and to the fading beauty of his glorious beauty, the fading flower of his glorious beauty, which says on the head of the fat valley of those who are knocked down or smitten, struck by wine. Okay. So here he's talking to drunks and comparing them to a crown. Now what would that be? Most likely the two interpretations. One, the walls of the city of Samaria were on top of a hill that was very fertile and known for its good vines and good wine. So the wall of Samaria is this crown on top of the head. But also, it seems to refer to the drunk leaders of the people of Samaria. He says, behold, the Lord has a mighty and strong one, as a storm of hail, as a tempest of destruction, a storm of mighty waters that overflow and cast down to the earth with violence. In this oracle against the people of Samaria who are drunk, who are, you know, enjoying the luxury of all the vineyards that they have in their city, where they think they are secure inside their great city walls. Listen to what Isaiah says, that there'll be a storm of hail and a tempest and an overflowing of mighty waters. Now, don't those sound somewhat familiar? Aren't those somewhat like the plagues that came against the Egyptians, where the water of the Red Sea came and swallowed up the Egyptian army?
0: And hail came and fell down upon the people and the animals. And there was a great sandstorm that caused a darkness you could touch. These are plagues that hit Egypt. And now the same kind of disasters will be against Ephraim. They will be treated by Yahweh like the Egyptians were at the time of the Exodus. They're no longer the people of the Lord, but they are to the Lord like the enemy Egyptians. And that the waters that they're talking about, the mighty waters, will not be the Red Sea waters, but rather it will be the army of Assyria coming down from the north like a flood to wipe them out. The crown of pride of the drunkards of Ephraim shall be trodden underfoot. So they're wearing these crowns of flowers and stuff when they drink. And they're having a good time and partying and getting, you know, out of their minds with alcohol. And they're going to fall down and they're going to be trodden underfoot by the Assyrians. And the fading flower of his glorious beauty, which is on the head of the fat valley. And by fat valley, they mean a fertile valley. Shall be like the first ripe fig before summer, which when one looks upon it, while it's yet in his hand, he eats it up. In other words, when people see a good fig, now, as a matter of fact, figs are wonderful. Not just the dry ones, I like dried figs, but a fresh fig is so soft and so sweet. And what people do when they see a first fig on a tree is they pluck it right away, and as soon as it's in their hand, they eat it. They don't wait to wash it or peel it. They just eat it right down because the first fruits especially be so enjoyable after having gone all winter long with no figs. And that sounds good, right? Well, the whole city of Samaria will be like this fig, picked from a tree and eaten by the Assyrians, smushed into their mouth right away and destroyed. That's what's going to happen to them who thought they were the fat, fertile valley. Well, they're going to be the fat, fertile valley that got eaten up. It's like one of those little pigs in the story. But then he goes on in verse 5 and 6. In that day, the Yahweh of hosts shall be a crown of glory for a diadem of beauty to the people who are left over, and a spirit of judgment to those who sit in judgment. In other words, he says that for those who survived this, taking of the crown of beauty, of the crown of flowers that these drunks had on their heads and then got trampled down into the earth and plucked away and eaten up. But for those who survive all of that, Yahweh will be their crown. Not their drunkenness, not their own deeds, not their wealth, but Yahweh. And for those who sit in judgment, Yahweh will give them judgment. In other words, if you can survive God's judgment, you will have the Lord as your possession. We've just taken a look at Isaiah 28, 1 through 6, which talk about doom coming upon the city of Samaria, followed by salvation for those who survive. Those who survive God's judgment of the city will have the Lord as their possession. So will it be for us, that we must not allow ourselves to become drunk and foolish and proud of our beauty and our clothes and all this other stuff. And we must not allow ourselves to become drunk and senseless, because there'll be a judgment against all of that. A judgment that comes directly from the Lord when we have to stand before Him face to face. But if we can survive that judgment because we don't do those things, then we shall have the Lord as our possession. And we shall be crowned by Him. He shall be our own crown. And we're promised to have that crown by the Lord in the New Testament. So that's something you and I need to look forward to. But we also asked a question at the beginning of the show. Why did this oracle about the drunks of Samaria come into play a good 17, 18 years after Samaria was destroyed? Well, let's take a look. In verses 7 to 13, we see an oracle by Isaiah that refers to Judah now and their drunkenness and how they are just as foolish as the people of Samaria, and therefore they are going to receive the same punishment. So he says, but these also
1: real rock. They shake, they go astray through wine, and they stagger through beer. You know, they didn't have, a lot of your Bibles will have strong drink. Well, they did not know how to make hard liquor yet. It took the Scottish people to invent that around the 900s AD, all right? And so it took a long time before they come up with that good Scotch whiskey and moonshine over in Scotland. But for strong drink, what you should read there is beer, because we find lots of beer mugs. You know, people are making souvenir beer mugs for millennia, thousands of years they've been making them. They used to have beer, they had a lot of straw in it. See, they didn't filter it out so well as we do with our beer, and it wasn't as watery as American beers. And they would have a strainer right on the top of the cup. If you go to museums, you can sometimes see pictures of these old-time beer mugs to catch the straw through this mesh at the top of the cup. And so we know that they had beer, and the Egyptians have been making beer since, the 3000s B.C. So they rhyme it, they stagger and they reel through their drunkenness and wine and beer, okay? And look at this here. The priest and the prophet also go astray or reel or roll around because of the strong drink, because of beer. And they stagger because of, they're confused because of wine. And they reel around, they're sort of tottering around like this, and they totter when they give judgment, and they're sort of walking all over the place like that. And this is absolutely forbidden. When we see, and I'd ask you to do the same, to take a look at the book of Leviticus, chapter 10, verses 8 and 9, that any priest who was drunk when he came to the altar deserved to be executed. It was a capital crime to do that, that you were not allowed to offer sacrifices to God drunk. And that applies not only to priests, but anybody who's coming to church. You ought to sober up before you get there, you know, and make yourself ready to be with the Lord. Now, he goes on to say, all the tables are full of filthy vomit, disgusting. And people, when they drink so much, we even have an expression in English, they worship at the porcelain altar. That is, they get down on their knees and put their heads inside a toilet because they're throwing up all the time. All right, now that kind of vomiting and disgusting stuff makes it so that, as it says here in verse 8, no place is even clean. Now the temple of all places was supposed to be clean and undefiled. But these people with their drunkenness and throwing up all over the place, they can't control themselves, are making it into a disgusting place. And then in verse 9, if the priests and the prophets are both drunks, and they're both got their, you know, they can't control themselves, then verse 9 asks, well then, who shall teach knowledge? If the people who are supposed to teach knowledge of the Lord, if they're drunk, who's going to do it? Who is going to make anybody able to understand the message? Those that are weaned from the milk, those that are taken from breasts, that is children. Who's going to teach kids about the Lord? Now, as a matter of fact, when people are drunk, it's impossible to really pray. Alcohol will stay with you, as a matter of fact, according to the doctors we know now, will stay inside your blood system for about 30 days. Same thing with marijuana. And other drugs will stay longer. I know a man who gave up using LSD, and still, 9-10 years later, he was having flashbacks to that. It stays in your system. And it makes it difficult to listen to God, because God does not speak through our drunkenness. He doesn't teach us through that. But rather, it's when we are quiet and silent on the inside, that we are able to listen to the Lord. But if the priests and the prophets who are supposed to be messengers of God are blocking up communication through drunkenness, how can children ever learn about the Lord? How can the next generation hear it? Well, they can't. And then we see here, in Hebrew, it goes like this. Kitzav letzav, tzav letzav, kav lakav, kav lakav, tzeir sham, tzeir sham. Now, it's silly to try to translate that, because it's mocking these drunk priests. And it's just sort of saying nonsense, you know, bubbly, or they're just saying, you know, knick-knack, or whatever, you know, just sort of syllables that don't make any sense, okay, because they're so drunk. And then he goes on in verse 11, 4.
0: A people with stammering lips and strange tongues shall speak. The people who stutter and stammer, these people, and who speak a foreign language, they're going to be the ones who speak. That is, there's going to be a foreigner who comes into the land and takes it over. And then it's going to be said to those to whom it was said, this is the rest, give rest to the weary. And this is the refreshing, yet they would not hear. In other words, to those who are religious leaders, the priests and the prophets, who are told this is the rest you are to have in the Lord. You're to have a Sabbath. You're supposed to rest in the Lord and for the Lord so that you can hear the Lord speak. That those who are supposed to hear about that rest wouldn't hear about it. And those who are supposed to say to those who are weary with life and find life burdensome, they're supposed to tell the weary people, you can find rest in God. But they won't believe in it. They won't accept that rest in God. And so they can't do it. And so the word of the Lord won't be spoken to them. And it'll just be nonsense, which is what verse 13 says. We've been taking a look at how Isaiah warns the drunken leaders, especially drunken priests and drunken prophets of the people of Jerusalem, who are probably encouraging Hezekiah to join the revolt against Assyria. And he's saying, look, your priests and prophets are drunks. They don't listen to God. They don't listen to nobody. All they're doing is throwing up all over the place. So why are you listening to them for political advice? Okay? And if he's mocking these people and saying that they're drunks and yelling this in church and stuff like that, you can be sure they're not going to like it, huh? They're not going to be happy at all that he's saying that they're drunks. So the next section of this chapter is verses 14 to 22. Okay? And in this section, he addresses the men of scoffing. That's who they're called. The men of scoffing, or scoffers. Now, scoffing, or making fun or mocking, is sort of saying, this is pretty stupid doing it God's way. I mean, that's just ridiculous. What are you bothering to do that for? You're not going to get anywhere. It's just common sense to go ahead with good politics. It's common sense to join up with the king of Babylon and the Pharaoh of Egypt. Oh, sure, Pharaoh of Egypt has lost the last three wars he fought, but it's still a good idea to join up with them. And so they mock Isaiah and his policies. And so he says to them, Lachen Shim'u, therefore listen to the word of Yahweh, you men of scoffing, you witty guys, you proverb makers of the people which is in Jerusalem. All right, you guys think you're so smart. You know, the real smarty pants over there, huh? And he says to them, for you have said, we made a covenant with death, and with Sheol, the place of the dead, we are in an agreement. Now, realistically, Isaiah is not making a real quote. I doubt that the people actually said the words, we made a covenant with death, we're big shots, okay? Or that we made a covenant with Sheol because we're so smart. No. What's he talking about? The nickname for the country Egypt throughout the ancient world was the House of the Dead. Okay? Why would they call it that? Well, what's one of the big books they have? One of the best sellers in Egypt was the Egyptian Book of the Dead. You can still buy that in paperback or hardback editions at your local bookstore. And besides the Book of the Dead, what did the Egyptians spend their time doing? Embalming. They embalmed their dogs, their cats, rats. They embalmed, you can find all kinds of embalmed gazelles, embalmed monkeys, embalmed people, children. Everybody's embalmed and made into mummies. Sometimes they even would put something that looked like your little cat, but they would stuff it with straw and sell it back to you. You know, it was a good business because they were worried about the life of the world of the dead. So this covenant with death means a treaty with Egypt. That's what he's talking about here, a treaty with Egypt. And the people then go on to say, these scoffers, these smart alecks, these smart guys, says, and when the scourging whip shall pass through, it won't come to us. We got Egypt as our friend. We're friends with Babylon. And we have made our lies into a refuge. We hide in our lies. We'll just make up another story. We'll tell another lie. But as you and I know, if you don't know, you should learn already, that when you start telling lies, you get caught in them. Okay? So, but these people are saying, well, no, we'll lie. Don't worry about it. We can make something up and they won't care. Now, verses 16 through 22 go on. See, Isaiah is given a reproach in verses 14 and 15. And now in verses 16 to 22, he gives a warning from God. Thus says the Lord Yahweh, Lachem. Okay, again, that word Lachem means therefore, thus says, you know, connecting it to the preceding text. He says, look at me. That's what he says, Hineni, look at me. I am laying a stone, a foundation stone in Zion. And it is a tested stone, and it is costly, it's expensive. And it's of a sure foundation. And those who believe won't make haste. Now, this foundation stone, what does that mean? It refers to all the great deeds of God in the past, giving of the law of God, the commandments, giving of the prophecies, setting up the family of David and his great dynasty, setting up Zion as the place where the temple is built, giving the sacrifices, the hymns, the psalms, all of this in religion. And this is also a sure stone, a cornerstone of future hope. Because when God acts in the past, he always does so in such a way that he prepares for the future. And that this tested stone is the future promises of God, of a new Jerusalem, of a Messiah, of a new son of the family of David who would save the people. And for sinners and scoffers, that will be a stumbling stone. He goes on in verse 17, and I will make justice the line and righteousness the plummet. Now, the line and the plummet is a piece of lead or stone used to see if a wall is straight. And he's saying, look, you people, you will be judged by righteousness and justice. Are you straight with God? If you are not, you're going to fall. If you are, you'll stand. You'll stand on this sure foundation. And hail shall sweep away your refuge of lies. And the water shall overflow your hiding place. Remember, the first part of this chapter, that the people of Samaria were threatened with hail and overflowing water. Just like the Egyptians had a storm of hail and then their army was destroyed in the waters of the Red Sea. So also, if Samaria will be threatened by that, so will Judah. That they will be overwhelmed with hail and their house of lies will fall down by the hail and they'll be overwhelmed by this water, which is the army of Assyria. And your covenant with death shall be annulled, and your agreement with Sheol, the place of the dead, shall not stand. And when the scourging whip shall go through, you will be trodden down by it. You're not going to hide. You can't run away from God. It shall take you over as soon as it passes by. For the Lord will rise up, as it says in verse 21, and he will be angry, and he will destroy you like at Mount Perazim and Gibeon. Like he destroyed the Philistines in those places, he'll now destroy you. So be righteous. Stand before the Lord, and you will be saved on the sure foundation of Christ. God bless.

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1: This Sunday, we celebrate the sixth Sunday of Easter. The Church is preparing herself for the solemnity of Pentecost, and the readings reflect this by speaking of the coming of the Holy Spirit. In today's Gospel, Jesus says, "I will ask the Father, and he will give you another advocate to be with you always, the Spirit of truth, whom the world cannot accept, because it neither sees nor knows him, but you know him, because he remains with you and will be in you." How interesting that our Lord refers to the Holy Spirit as the Spirit of truth. Now, like most things, when Jesus uses that term, he uses it in a broader sense than what we're used to thinking of. For Christ, the Spirit of truth refers to the Spirit that is linked to his word, to the revelation that he has spent his time giving to the apostles and to us. As he later says, "Whoever has my commandments and observes them is the one who loves me." Thus, the Lord makes a link between having his word, staying in the truth, and walking in the Spirit. But we live in an era where most of us are afraid to accept truth as anything that's absolute. In a way that's famously contradictory, we claim that the only absolute truth is that there is none. But will living in it with an attitude like that really help us find happiness? By denying the existence of truth, we also deny the existence of love. After all, for love to be powerful, it has to be true. And the powerful claim of Christianity is that our love is the most vehement because our truth is the most profound. And so all of us need this Spirit of truth, because the Spirit of truth brings us to what we long for, a truly powerful love.
0: For more information, go to www.stjohnleadershipnetwork.org.
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3: 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So when he left, she made a desperate deal with God. She said, "If you let me walk again, I will build you a monastery in the south." She did walk again, with the aid of crutches and a back and a leg brace, leading her to comment later, "When you make a deal with God, be very specific." And that's good advice.
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7: God reveals himself by repeatedly breaking into people's lives. He says to Abraham, "I'm going to make your descendants as numerous as the stars in the sky and the sand on the shore. I want to make a covenant with you. I'm going to enter into a relationship with you. I call you into friendship. I want you to know me." He does it because he wants the individual or the individuals to know him, because that's why we're here. But he also does it so that they will help others to know him, so that they will tell others about the one that they've met, the one who's spoken to them, the one who has done great things on their behalf. Because faith isn't private. It's meant to be shared. That's why he reveals himself to us. The saving deeds that we see God do in the Old Testament, which give us access to his identity and to who he is, all find their fulfillment in Jesus.
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0: Live. My name is Edgar Lujano, filling in for Cy Kellett today. It is a pleasure to be with you on this wonderful, wonderful Thursday. We got two great hours for you all. It's going to be a Ask Me Anything day. So two full hours of an Ask Me Anything. We have two great guests. The second hour, we're going to have the one and only William Albrecht. So the patristic pillar himself, if you want to ask him a question, you're going to have to wait till the second hour. But for this first hour, we have the legend himself, Mr. Tim Staples. Tim, it's good to be sharing this this wonderful studio with you. How's it going?
1: Oh, man, it's going so well. It is a wonderful, wonderful day to be Catholic because every day
0: exactly
1: is a wonderful day to be Catholic.
0: All right, so there's one thing that, I've learned a lot from you.
1: Okay.
0: Well, a couple of things. First thing, that I do not have the skill or the talent to remember Bible verses like you do, because I am so impressed how quickly you're able to recall Bible verses. The other thing is just stories and how you're able to break them down from Scripture. So I want to open this up.
1: Okay.
0: And I have a question to ask you, because it's something that I've always wondered.
1: Okay.
0: When we hear the story of Mary and Joseph and them finding Jesus in the temple.
1: Yes.
0: It almost sounds like Jesus is saying, you didn't trust me? You're doubting? Or how did you not know to find me in my father's house?
1: Right.
0: Like, where else would I be? So before you answer that, I want to open up the phones to ask Tim any questions. 888-318-7884 to ask Tim a question. So, Tim,
1: yes.
0: Were they scared? Were they doubting? Did they even know who Jesus was at
1: yes.
0: this point? What was going on?
1: Yeah, this is a really good question, Edgar. And well, first of all, we know that Mary and Joseph knew that Jesus was the Messiah. They knew he was the Son of God because, of course, all the way back at the incarnation, the angel told Mary that the child that was conceived in her would be conceived of the Holy Spirit and would be the Son of God. And St. Joseph as well had an angelic visitation. He knew as well that his son was the Messiah. And then you have all these other, you know, the angels visiting the shepherds at the time of the incarnation. And then when they leave, the shepherds go to Bethlehem and to the manger, and they relay everything that the angels had said to them about Jesus being the Messiah and so forth. So yes, Mary and Joseph knew he was the Messiah, knew he was the Son of God. However, the key here is to understand that when Jesus says those words, there's a powerful and important truth being revealed, and that is that even the Blessed Mother did not have full understanding. And you know, some people make a false sort of conclusion that Mary and Joseph maybe didn't believe or they did not trust enough or that. And no, they both had faith. I mean, you see how Joseph had faith as opposed to Zechariah, who didn't yep. have faith, and he was stricken dumb, right? Mm-hmm. He could not speak, whereas Joseph was blessed because he believed the word of the angel, even though did he have full comprehension of what was to come? No. And the Blessed Mother didn't have full comprehension as well. They were both growing, and the Blessed Mother in a particular way, because notice, both at the time of the incarnation in Luke 2:19, mm-hmm. the scripture says, but Mary pondered these things in her heart. In other words, revealing that Mary, even at the time of the very beginning, at the incarnation, she had a unique knowledge that nobody else did. Mm-hmm. She uniquely was pondering these things in her hearts, in her heart. And then 12 years later, at the finding in the temple, mm-hmm. once again, it's the same thing. They did not understand, but Mary pondered these things in her heart. So she had a unique knowledge that even Joseph didn't have, because notice it singles out the Blessed Mother. So did they have faith? Absolutely. Now, Jesus is also revealing here that Mary would grow. And that's an incredibly important thing that we understand in all of her glory and the gifts that she received, the Immaculate Conception, and she would have had unique knowledge, as well as she had a unique holiness, knowledge on both, I would argue, the intellectual and most especially the spiritual levels. Nobody knew Jesus like Mary. But yet she was called to grow in that knowledge, and that would be perfected in fulfillment of the prophecy of Simeon in Luke 2, 34 and 35. Remember, behold, this child is set for the fall and rising again, and to be a sign of contradiction which shall be spoken against. And why? For the salvation of all, right? That's talking about the cross. The sign of contradiction, so for the salvation of all. But then Simeon, the Holy Spirit speaking to and through Simeon, says, a sword will also pierce your soul, that the thoughts of many, and that word many is very important there, palon, because it's the same word used for Jesus, the cross would be for the salvation of the many. The many, what does that refer to? All of those who would be saved in Christ. All, right? And in a sense, of course, it's, you know, God wills the salvation of everyone who's ever lived, but in a special way, that many refers to the people of God. So just as Jesus is dying, as 1 Timothy chapter 4, verse 10 says, he is the Savior of all, especially those who believe. So, of course, his death, burial, and resurrection is for every single person that's ever lived, ever will live, but in a special way for those who believe. So notice here, the sword would pierce her soul, that the thoughts out of many hearts. Oh, that's a powerful text there. The dialogsmoi, ek palon kardion, the dialogue out of the hearts, the many hearts, would be manifested. So Mary is growing in her understanding that would come to its fruition at the foot of the cross, where she would be perfected. She would spiritually die at the foot of the cross, while Jesus physically and spiritually, if you will, mm-hmm. we're not talking about the second death, of course, but we're talking about a spiritual death that occurs so that he would overcome death in his dying. But Mary participated in that as well by her sufferings, the Immaculate Heart of Mary being joined to the Sacred Heart of Jesus at the foot of the cross and on the cross. So the key here is to understand when Jesus says, how is it that, I mean, did you not know that, it, literally in the Greek text there, it says that I would be, it's kind of an idiomatic expression. It actually doesn't say house. Oikon is not in the text. That's kind of read into it, translated into it. And it's legit, because that's what he was doing. He was hanging out in his father's temple. But it says that, you know you not, I would be, it's kind of like bound with my father. Hmm. Bound in my father's things, be about my father's will and such, in a mystical union that no doubt when Mary hears those words, she's going, there's something more to this, right? And the way he refers to God as his father. Now, she knows he's the Son of God, but does she have the full comprehension of what the hypostatic is going to be revealed to be? No, she would not have at this time. Again, she had a deeper knowledge than anybody else, but she would grow. And many mystics as well as theologians would say that knowledge was perfected at the foot of the cross, because that's when her Immaculate Heart was joined with the Sacred Heart, and her cooperation in the redemption of all of us really came to its fruition there.
0: Beautiful. Well, that's beautiful, though, the way you put it. It's being bound to that. I think that's an interesting distinction that you made.
1: It is. When you look at the Greek text, it's really interesting. Like I said, it's kind of an idiomatic expression, but you can understand why they added, you know, oikon, house, because that's what he was doing. But it's deeper than that. It's about his union with the Father and being about the Father's things, that no doubt Mary would have to grow over years, and walking with and seeing her son on the Via Dolorosa, you can imagine the perfection. Just as, you know, Hebrews 2:10 says, you know, though he, or I could use Hebrews 5:8, though he was a son, yet learned he obedience through the things which he suffered, and having been perfected, he became the author of eternal salvation to all those who would obey him. Notice how Jesus is perfected through suffering. How much more is the Blessed Mother through seeing her son, knowing what nobody else knows, even from the time he was a little baby. She knew Isaiah 53. She knew Psalm 22. She knew Wisdom chapter 2 and the suffering servant texts. And she knew what was awaiting, so that, you know, we see in the icon of Our Lady of Perpetual Help, you know, when Jesus saw the cross as a child and he's scared, he runs into his mother's arms. So you see that in our tradition, how that knowledge between Mary and Joseph was so intense. Even when Jesus was a child, Mary was growing with him, and he was being perfected. Now, he had the beatific vision from the moment of his conception. So, you know, he didn't have any sense of imperfection. He didn't grow from imperfection to perfection, but he did grow, you know, in wisdom and age and grace, as that same text says there in Luke chapter 2. So how much more did the Blessed Mother grow to that perfecting that would happen at the foot of the cross? It's a great question to open with.
0: Well, great. Well, if you have a question for Tim, we do have a couple lines open, and when we get back, we'll answer those right here. You can call them at 888-318-7884.
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0: Welcome back, Catholic Answers Live. It's an Ask Me Anything for 2 full hours. Well, since there are plenty of lines on, we're going to go to the street to the calls, but there is one line open. If you have a question, you can ask Tim. And, you can reach us at 888-318-7884. We go over to Isaac here in San Diego, who's watching us on YouTube. Isaac, welcome to the show. Go right ahead.
1: All right. Thank you, guys. First off, thank you so much for the work you guys do. I appreciate it. Two questions. One, how can I explain transubstantiation to a Christian who doesn't believe in it? For example, a Protestant. So I've recently gotten acquainted with a couple Mormons. And the second question was, when you're praying for someone, if it's for you or for somebody else, is it more efficacious to pray for the same thing repeatedly? Mm-hmm. Or should you trust in God that he heard you the first time and that repeated prayers for the same thing in person in vain? Is that one and done thinking presumptuous? Because, you know, sometimes we get tired of praying for the same thing over and over. Thank you.
2: Yeah, that a very important question. And, you know, if you go to Luke's Gospel, chapter 11, where in Luke's Gospel, this is where Jesus teaches the apostles in answer to their request. They say, hey, you know, John the Baptist taught his disciples to pray. You haven't taught us to pray. And so, of course, Jesus immediately gives them the Our Father, the most perfect prayer ever, right? So he gives them the pinnacle of prayer here. When it comes to a prayer you or I can say, it's the Our Father. But right after that, right, he gives the parable of the, you know, he says to them, which of you has a friend who will go to him at midnight and say to him, friend, lend me 3 loaves, right? A friend has arrived on a journey. I have nothing to set before him. And your friend says, don't bother me. I've got my kids, everybody in bed, we're going to bed now. Get out of here, right? And so what does Jesus say? You keep begging, basically, to your friend. And

0: seeking, and it will be given to you. Keep seeking, and you will find. Keep knocking, and it will be opened to you. For everyone who asks receives, he who seeks finds, to him who knocks it will be open. And then he adds this. What father among you, if his son asks for a fish, will instead of a fish give him a serpent? Or if he asks for an egg, will he give him a scorpion? If you then who are evil, don't you love Jesus? Brutal truth from Jesus, man. If you then who are evil know how to give good gifts to your children, how much will the Heavenly Father give the Holy Spirit to those who ask him? So that's just one. There are actually multiple examples of parables. You know, you have the widow woman, right? Similar parable, who just keeps asking, and is a pest, and finally she gets what she asked for. So, you know, we have to remember that Jesus is telling us again and again that we need to ask over and over. And it's not because the Father doesn't want to give us good things. He includes that here in this teaching. Don't you know your Heavenly Father is not like you evil people, right? He's not going to give you a scorpion. He's not going to give you, you know, anything other than what is absolutely the best for you. But he doesn't just give it, thanks be to God, he doesn't just give us everything we want. Just like Edgar, you know, you're a father now.
1: Yes, I am.
0: You don't give your kids. I've got seven of them. And if I would have given them everything they asked for, I would have seven monsters in my house. Actually, well, three of them are gone.
1: My kid
0: now
1: would be running around with scissors at the moment, yeah.
0: I have three of them out of the house now, but I still got four. And yeah, of course, because God knows what we need, when we need it, and when we need to hear the word no. Or sometimes it's just nothing, right? God doesn't say anything, but we can know that not only is God waiting for the right time to give what you ask, but he's only going to give it if it's his will. You might be asking for something that it's not his will, and then very importantly, even if it is his will, he's working something out in your life and in my life to where he knows we need that prayer. We need that prayer. As it's often said, we don't pray to change God, right, to change God's mind, which is absurd. We pray so that God can change us. And in the process of changing us, that's when he can bless us with, as what is it, Ephesians chapter 3, verse 20 and 21, now unto him that is able to give exceeding abundantly above all you ask or even think of, to him be glory in the church and every generation, world without end. Notice, he said, God is going to give you, will give you, beyond what you're asking for. He's looking for a heart that is right with him, and he's going to bless your socks off, but in a way where, that's why I like to include verse 21 there, that comes right after verse 20, right, of Ephesians 3, so that God will be glorified in the church, in the context of the church, world without end. So I hope that's helpful, brother.
1: All right, I want to, did you have another question you wanted to follow up with?
0: Oh yeah, there was one. Oh, the Eucharist. Yeah, the real presence.
1: That's right.
0: Let me get to that second. Yeah, another really important question. You know, how do you present? And, you know, in a certain sense, this question could be asked about all the mysteries of the faith. How do you present to unbelievers? And Christians can be unbelievers when it comes to some of the mysteries, but unbelievers in general. You know, Thomas Aquinas famously in the Summa Contra Gentiles, in book one, I think it's sections 7 through 9, right there in book one, where he talks about when you're talking to, and now here he's focusing on talking to Jews and Muslims who don't have, you know, the grace to know the mysteries of the faith. So that can apply in this situation, because remember, when you're talking to a Protestant or in your case here, a Mormon, who's not even a Christian. Our Protestant friends are Christians. Mormons are not. They are, in a sense, blinded when it comes to the mysteries of the faith, because you cannot see the mysteries of the faith apart from grace. What Thomas Aquinas recommends there is that rather than giving an exposition of, you know, the nature

0: of transubstantiation, which is probably going to fall on deaf ears. They won't comprehend it. The better way to approach is use the Trent Horn approach. I don't think Jesus said it like that.
1: But Jesus referring to Trent.
0: That's right. But, you know, Trent is the master when it comes to the Socratic method, which is what Jesus so often used. And that is asking questions, right? So I find the best way when dealing with things like the Blessed Trinity with a Muslim, I've done that, or with the Eucharist, is to ask them questions, because Thomas says, because of the fact that we know that any error concerning the faith, remember this, any error concerning the faith can be traced back to an error in reason, right? Our faith is reasonable. Now, we're not rationalists. You can't reason to the Blessed Trinity, but there's nothing about the Blessed Trinity that's contrary to reason. That's irrational. And so this is Thomas Aquinas' recommendation. Ask them, what is it that bugs you about transubstantiation? Why couldn't it be true? Because I, as a Catholic, I say, oh my goodness. I mean, if you believe the incarnation, the Word was made flesh and dwelt among us, Almighty God became a baby. You know, I mean, if God can do that, he can do anything. And in fact, God can do anything that's not logically impossible. He is omnipotent. So when you approach it that way, it's say, well, you know, what could possibly bug you about this? Of course, he could give himself to us, body, blood, soul, and divinity of, you know, and that, you know, where, from where I'm sitting in John 6:53, he said it, unless you eat the flesh, Son of Man, and drink his blood, you have no life in you. You have St. Paul. And see, I would add that right at this point, just toss it out there. 1 Corinthians chapter 10, verse 15 and 16. The cup which we bless, is it not a partaking in the blood of Christ? The bread which we break, is it not a partaking in the body of Christ? So, look, my friend, Jesus plainly says it. St. Paul plainly says it. And we could go elsewhere where more. But my question is, why don't you believe that? And I guarantee you, brother, if you try this, I've done it so many times over the years, and it really does help, because then once you've kind of stated, man, I mean, this is so plain to me, and bam, bam, bam, but then you ask them, what is it about it that bugs you? Then you can get into the nitty-gritty, as Thomas Aquinas says, of dispelling the false reasonings they have in their mind that's blocking them, and can block grace. Remember, you know, grace builds on nature. This is why evangelization is so important. We don't believe, you know, like the old Karl Barth and the Lutherans sort of fideists, right, where you can't reason with anybody. Either God gives them the bolt from the blue or they don't have it. No. We must reason with them and knock away obstacles and allow God's grace to work in their life. As you answer their questions, grace builds on nature. Avenues are opened up, and whammo, by God's grace, you can see somebody illuminated and they go, wow, I've never seen that before.
1: Isaac, hopefully that was helpful. I know that was a lot to chew on, but you can always go back to YouTube and listen to the recording. When we come back, more of your questions right here on Catholic Answers Live.
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3: Prayer doesn't have to be anything rigid or formal. 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So rote prayers are fantastic, but I also like to pray by listening to praise music, reading the Psalms, and just listening to God's voice. Keep in mind that prayer is a two-way endeavor. Sometimes we think it's just us talking and God listening. If that's what your prayer life has mainly consisted of, try getting used to listening to God speak to you. 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
5: 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Console those who are lonely by making known to them your presence. Let the love of your Sacred Heart give them consolation. 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
1: Welcome back, Catholic Answers Live. It's an Ask Me Anything with Tim Staples, and most of the lines are full, but there is one line open. So if you want to call, give us a call, 888-318-7884. We go over to Chris in Missouri. Chris, welcome to the show.
8: Hello, you hear me all right?
1: Loud and clear, my friend. Go ahead.
8: Semper Fi, Tim.
0: Semper Fi, brother.
8: I'm a godparent, and to a family that was, as long as I've known them, have been very, very strong, faithful Catholics.
0: Yes.
8: And they are now in the midst of divorce proceedings.
0: Oh, boy. Sorry to hear that.
8: So my question is, what are now my responsibilities?
0: Mm.
8: The whole thing is disconcerting to me.
0: Yeah.
8: So I what advice can you give me? Or what can I look for guidance?
0: Well, I'll tell you, brother, that not a whole lot. There's not a whole lot I can say sitting here way, way far away from the actual situation, other than to say this, that as a godparent, you have been invited into their lives, and that is a blessing. And it is certainly an opportunity. The Holy Spirit did not place you there just for the fun of it. You know, God is sneaky, Chris. Right? Did I get your name right? Is it Chris?
8: Sneaky, yeah.
0: Right. Yeah, God is sneaky. And you might be the one that he's going to sneak in there. But, you know, we would just say with caution, the most important thing whenever... I believe whenever you have a family like this going through something that traumatic, whether it's a death, and in some ways a divorce is a death, it does such damage. You know, the Catechism of the Catholic Church says that divorce does damage to God's plan of salvation because it is a sacrament that is a visible sign of that plan of salvation. I mean, that's a powerful line in the Catechism. It does damage to, you know, the soteriological plan of God. It wreaks havoc, right? And so we all know that as Catholics, it's a grave situation. But we also know that Jesus died on the cross and that there's no sin. And even though when it comes to divorce, sometimes you have a holy innocent involved, there's always sin involved. Most likely, it's both that have sin involved. But there are those cases where you truly do have a holy innocent involved. It becomes a complex situation, but you know there's always sin. That is a fact. There's never a case where there's not sin, and that sin has to be dealt with. And in order to deal with sin, we need the grace of God. And so for you, brother, that's number one. You're on your knees. You're getting your friends, family, everyone who knows them involved in prayer, knowing that that is the most powerful weapon you have. And other than that, then, it's just a matter of being available for your godson, and being available for them to do anything you can without rushing in and doing damage. Because, you know, and that's why I say, we can't speak too much to this from way out here other than to give general principles. We have to be careful because sometimes well-meaning folks will come in and do more harm than good. Because they end up, you know, appearing to one to take a side messing up where, man, these folks, maybe they needed a counselor, maybe they needed a priest. But, you know, it really is most important, I think, in every situation in our lives, it's just being there, prayerfully being there and being ready and asking the Lord, you know, in the image of Isaiah the prophet in Isaiah chapter 6, the famous text, you know, where Isaiah is first called and he says, "Here am I, Lord, send me." And your good intentions and your prayers will do more than you and I could even imagine.
1: How's that, Chris?
8: Well, prior to becoming Catholic, right, I was on both ends of this. Coming from a broken home and then living through a divorce myself, I know the effects.
0: Yeah.
8: And it's like, you know, you can't beat truth into people's minds.
0: That's right. That's right.
8: And so it's like, and my inclination, I mean, I've prayed plenty of rosaries, right?
0: But, yeah.
8: How to get right counsel. And it's pointed like, you know, you guys asked me to do this, and yet you put me in a pickle.
0: Yeah.
8: And my inclination is, well, you know, I can't support you. How do I do this, you know? So
0: yeah, of course.
8: I appreciate it.
0: Yeah, absolutely. Yeah, it's not as though you're going to go in and say yay for divorce or anything like that. Of course, you're going to be in pain with them. I remember, Chris, years ago watching Johnny Carson, of all people, who became, you know, known for multiple divorces. But I remember on one show, he, you know, in the middle of kind of comedy and everything, he got this somber look on his face, and he said, "The most painful thing I've ever experienced in my life was my first divorce." Wow. Right? And I remember seeing that and going, wow, because he would divorce again and again and again, but it was that first divorce. It was the worst thing ever. And he had this look of pain on his face, you know? It is an awful experience to have to go through. But having friends can be extremely helpful who are there to support, not so much as yay for divorce, but to support them, to support these people in saying, look, no matter what happens here, we love you, we care for you, we are going to pray this thing through. That is a hugely important, you know, it's not necessarily rushing in and preaching, you know, because usually that doesn't work very well when people are in bad, painful situations. Although at times, you know, we have to pray. One of my favorite verses in the New Testament is James chapter 1, verse 5. If any man lacks wisdom, let him ask of God who gives liberally and upbraideth not. In other words, he will never say no when you ask him for wisdom. Now, of course, that wisdom comes often with time and pain. It doesn't come overnight necessarily, but we need to be praying for wisdom to help us to see how, and especially you, brother, having been through the pain of divorce yourself, you may well be the one who can render some words of wisdom as God opens the door. But I appreciate your call. I wish we could do more, but you know, in these situations, There's not a whole lot we can do, but we will guarantee you this. We're going to pray for you, brother.
1: Absolutely.
0: And Chris, all involved.
1: Thank you, Chris. Thank you for your call. We go over to Bruce in Cleveland, Ohio, who's listening on The Rock. Bruce, welcome to the show.
9: Hi, thank you.
0: Yes.
9: I have a question about the canon of Scripture.
0: Yes.
9: And what brings this up is I got my master's in theology at Steubenville
0: Okay.
9: But I never knew that there was an Ethiopian Bible, and yes. Actually there isn't. But I just found out about this because of the upcoming movie by Mel Gibson, The Resurrection. Apparently it's going to be based on this, okay. on the Ethiopian Bible. And obviously these books that are not part of the Christian Catholic Bible right. You know, are not legit, because only the Catholic Church has the authority to, you know, put in, you know, what's in the Bible and whatever, take out what is not. And I don't know, you know, the Passion is one of my favorite movies of all time, but
0: yes.
9: Anyway, with the canon here, I guess they claim that monks, you know, Orthodox monks have kept these hidden, you know, for centuries or whatever. And so I wonder if you could just speak okay. to us
0: sure.
9: about, you know, how we should, you know, look at this new movie.
0: Yeah.
9: And
0: okay.
9: what is the Ethiopian Bible, in the sense that, you know, of course they're schismatics, the Orthodox, but if they have different books of the Bible, that would sure. render them really heretics.
1: Yeah, good question, Bruce. So what's the status of this Ethiopian Bible?
0: Yeah, it is certainly not approved by the church. And really the main problems that I know of, it's been a while since I looked into that, but it certainly has extra books, and quite a few of them, like First Enoch and Jubilees. Now, the good news is they also have the books that we have that the Protestants reject, you know, like First and Second Maccabees and the others. So that's a positive. And so I don't know. Now, gosh, I seem to have recalled that there may be some problematic texts in some of their and there are, of course, in books like Jubilees and the First Enoch. I think they only have First Enoch, as I recall. I'm going on memory here. But so that's the main problem. They do have those extra books that are not inspired. But you can thank God that it does have the seven books that we include. And so in that sense, it's better than if it was a Protestant Bible that doesn't have any of those books. So at least insofar as that is true. So, you know, I would say we'll have to judge by the final product here. And with my knowledge, what I know of Mel Gibson, and as you said, the work he did on The Passion of the Christ was absolutely off the charts. It was just like a perfect rendering, using near perfect, right? I mean, it was so well done, including some, you know, Catholic traditions, and not a sola scriptura presentation of the Passion. That was absolutely off the charts. And my money is on the fact that he will do that again. I know he's got a lot of good people around him as well. And I think we're on pretty safe ground here. So we'll just have to take a look. And I doubt he's going to include the heretical stuff from the Ethiopian manuscripts. But, you know, again, we'll have to see. That's about the best I can do right now.
1: Yeah. So, Bruce, I have a recommendation. We have a good friend of ours. His name is Stephen Boyce. He runs a YouTube channel called Facts with Stephen Boyce. And he's just an absolute scholar when it comes to the canon. I highly recommend checking out his YouTube channel. I'm not sure if he has a specific video on the Ethiopian Bible, but since he is a scholar when it comes to the canon,
0: yeah.
1: I guarantee you he'll definitely know exactly what you're talking about and go into a lot more depth. We've also had him on the show here, so keep an eye out on our calendar when he does have when we do have him on again, hopefully in the next month or so, and maybe you can call back then and maybe go a little bit deeper down the rabbit hole.
0: Absolutely.
1: On the Ethiopian canon. With that, thanks, Bruce, for your question.
0: You might want to also check out, for not just our caller but anyone, You know, the book by Gary Machuda, Why Catholic Bibles Are Bigger.
1: Actually, you know what? Bruce, hang in there. Let's go ahead and send that out to him.
0: Yeah.
1: And then from there, maybe give us a call in the future. So Why Catholic Bibles Are Bigger. Hang on the line, and Darren will get your information there. Yep. With that, we're going to go to our final break for the hour. When we come back, we'll take more questions with Tim Staples right here on Catholic Answers Live.
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0: Welcome back. Ask Me Anything with Tim Staples. Back to the phones we go. Hey, we do have lines open. Give us a call. We can definitely take your question. 888-318-7884. That's 888-31-TRUTH, and we'll get to your question. But first, we go to Bill, who's in Richmond, Virginia, watching us on YouTube. Bill, welcome to the show.
1: Good evening, sir.
0: Good evening. Go right ahead.
1: All right. Also, I didn't realize you were a Marine. Semper Fi.
2: Semper Fi. We got another Marine on the line. All right.
0: I'm feeling a little left out. I guess I should go sign up after
2: there
0: this.
2: There you go. What's happening, Bill?
1: Funnily enough, the last service I attended for several years was actually at boot camp. The chaplain there said if we didn't sing loud enough, he was going to get our drill instructors. And I was kind of going through some issues with the faith at that point. And I was like, nope. Not doing that today.
2: Oh, boy. All right.
1: And I apologize. I tend to ramble a bit, but I'll try and keep it concise. Just born and raised Catholic, my wife and I had moved, and we were trying to find a church, and she had been born in just a standard Christian upbringing. And as we were going through, I kind of recommended if, you know, some of the churches in our area weren't the greatest, and I was like, have you ever tried the Catholic Church? So she started going through the OCIA courses, and as she was going through, I had a lot of questions because it had been literally decades since I had been to a formal service, and I never stepped away from the faith fully. I never declared myself an atheist.
2: Right.
1: But there were a lot of things in the church that I had been taught through years and years, and basically it was a very abrasive community. And as she's going through the courses and I'm throwing questions out there for her to ask for the deacons and the faith leaders, you know, she's coming back with answers that are pretty much the absolute opposite of what my family's being told. My father still attended that church. Unfortunately, he had to get divorced. He recently finished his annulment proceedings, but just in asking them some of the questions about what he'd been through and having to relive some of the most traumatic experiences of his life, getting through, you know, a very bad marriage and then having to dig up a lot of the stuff, they were kind of taken aback by what he had gone through. And they said, well, that's not the way that it works here. That's not what we believe. And so my question boils down to basically, you know, trying to get back into the faith and get to a good understanding. And it seems like if you go from one diocese to another, you may get answers that are completely different. And not to say that there's a schism in the teachings or there's a difference in the understanding. And my question is, how are you supposed to look to your faith leaders for answers when if you happen to be at a different place, you might get a different answer? Like, it just, I'm not a faith leader myself. I'm not a learned scholar, but it almost seems like at this point, it's like you have to take what you're taught and use your own moral compass and not step outside the teachings, but it seems like there's a lot of minutia that folks are arguing.
2: Okay.
0: Yeah, good question,
2: Well,
0: Bill.
2: You know, what I have found, Bill, often, and I've been called into situations like this, both at, you know, I'm on the board of theological advisors on more than one board, and for example, there was a school that, in fact, I'm still on the board there, and I was called in to deal with a particular teacher who was teaching things that were contrary to the faith. And once I got actually in, and I've done this so many times over the years, a lot of times you find when you sit the principals down, those who are involved, you find that they're not as far off as you thought. Sometimes things get misrepresented and such. So I always issue the caveat, you know, you really need to get into the specifics, because certainly it's possible. It happens. I was just telling Edgar during the break, you know, I remember when I came into the church, I was very blessed. I came in the Diocese of Arlington, and we had a fantastic RCIA, back then it was RCIA, now OCIA, series of teachers, priests, deacons, and it was fantastic. But, you know, there was a couple of things here and there, and they really all ended up being not such major deals. But again, you know, that these individual teachers are not infallible, and so you have to take them one by one, and then we are blessed, as you probably know, Bill, to have at our fingertips in this day and age access to things, you know, on the internet. You know, the internet, yeah, it's a mess in many ways, but man, is it a blessing when it comes to the propagation of the faith, because you and I, brother, can pull out the Catechism of the Catholic Church, which was promulgated in 1997, at least the final edition, and authoritative edition in 1997. It is glorious. It is so complete. It's so much better. You know, it's not perfect. You know, it doesn't have absolutely everything in it, but it's the closest thing the church has ever presented. I remember when it came out, Bill, I was in the seminary when the first edition came out in 1992. And I was a bit jaded, thinking, oh, Lord, what is this thing going to say, right? Because I was a student of the Catechism of the Council of Trent, which I've read many times through, and I've got mine still, and it's highlighted, and I absolutely loved it. But I was blown away my first read through the entire catechism. My jaw was on the floor the whole time. It's so good, glorious, footnoted like nothing. If you get the companion to the catechism, you can look up most of the quotes are in the companion written out for you. It is absolutely glorious. And Pope St. John Paul the Great said it when he promulgated that catechism, that this is a sure norm for ecclesial for ecclesial communion. That's it. A sure or certain norm for ecclesial communion. So you basically say, look, does it agree with the Catechism of the Catholic Church? And you're on safe ground. And there's not many issues you're going to find that the Catechism doesn't deal with. But I could ask you this. I know we're running out of time, but could you give me one example that you would say is the most egregious where something was taught that you believe is contrary to the teaching of the church?
1: Not contrary to the teaching of the church, per se, but just speaking to some folks, they were saying he wasn't required to go through the annulment proceedings to be able to receive communion after having been through a divorce, but then by his own diocese having to go through, the full annulment.
2: Right, right. Yeah, so that's a situation where you're not talking about a dogmatic difference, but this is praxis, right? This is the practice. And for cases like that, the church really does go on a case-by-case situation. You can have different situations given in individual marriages where something, you can just have an interview with your pastor, and you can immediately surmise that this situation is easily annulled, and you could get a declaration of nullity in a relatively short period of time. But then you have others where you need the tribunal and such. And so, yeah, the church gives leeway in cases like that, depending upon the particular situation. So that's something that, you know, we can't really, we're not the tribunal. Thanks be to God. I would never want to be on a tribunal, man. They got to really get into it. But yeah, those are things where you can have not so much. It's not a matter of different teaching, but we're talking about different situations where different things happen. I mean, some people go through the whole process and their annulment is denied, and they cannot receive communion. Then you have some people who go through a long process and it's annulled. And then you have some who, like I said, it's a relatively short process. So it's kind of difficult to say from way over here, well, this guy's wrong and this guy's right, because it really does depend upon the particular situation. So that's an example where it may be, you know, and again, that's the best I can do, because I can't get into the minutiae. I don't have the ability to do that. But it may be a case where it is a matter of just different situations deal with. You know, we had that, you know, the situation with Pope Francis when his pastoral approach to folks receiving communion who are in an objectively grave situation. You know, oh my gosh, the whole world, well, not the whole world, but a whole lot of people just blew up on this. But actually, when you actually get into what Pope John Paul the Great said in Familiaris Consortio 84 and what Francis says in Chapter 8 are absolutely compatible. They're different pastoral approaches, but there's nothing dogmatically different or doctrinally different. It is a matter of pastoral approach. But at any rate, I can't believe we're out of time already. Thanks for your call, brother, and keep us on the speed dial there. If we can help you more in the future, you know, give us a call.
0: Absolutely, Bill. Save the number. Give us a call in the future. We'd love to continue the conversation. When we come back, we're going to have William Albrecht. Tim, thanks for joining me.
2: God bless you, brother.
0: God bless you. All right, when we come back in a few minutes, see you right here on Catholic Answers Live.
3: What happened when you received confirmation? What did God do for you when you were confirmed? Though the ritual has developed, the sacrament's the same, as we find out in the Acts of the Apostles. And the Spirit still comes with power into our lives. Find out more next on Breaking the Bread. Jesus will not leave us alone. He won't make us children of God in baptism only to leave us orphans, as he assures us in this week's gospel. He asks the Father to send the Paraclete, to give us the Spirit, to dwell with us and to keep us united in the life that he shares with the Father and with us. We see the promised gift of his Spirit being conferred in our first reading. The scene from Acts apparently depicts a primitive confirmation rite. Philip, one of the first deacons, proclaims the gospel in the non-Jewish city of Samaria. The Samaritans accept the word of God and are baptized. But it remains for the apostles to send their representatives, Peter and John, to pray and to lay hands on the newly baptized. Why? So that they might receive the fullness of the Holy Spirit. This is the basis of our sacrament of confirmation, by which the grace of baptism is perfected and completed, and believers are sealed with the Spirit promised by our Lord. We remain in this grace so long as we love Christ and keep his commandments. And strengthened in the Spirit, whom Jesus said would be our advocate, we are called to bear witness to our salvation, to the tremendous deeds that God has done for us in the name of his Son. In our responsorial psalm, we celebrate our liberation. As God changed the sea into dry land to free the captive Israelites, so Christ suffered that he might lead us to God. The events echo again in this week's epistle. This is the reason for our hope, the hope that sustains us in the face of a world that cannot accept his truth, the hope that sustains us when we are maligned and defamed for his name's sake. Put to death in the flesh, he was made alive in the Spirit, St. Paul tells us. And as Jesus himself promises, because I live, you will live. This is Scott Hahn for Breaking the Bread.
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5: May is the month dedicated to the Blessed Mother. 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
8: This is a Messy Family Minute with Mike and Alicia Hernan. The world says husbands and wives have the same or even interchangeable roles. Some fundamentalists say wives should let their husbands decide everything and simply obey. This way of thinking does not reflect the rich, intricate, and beautiful teaching of the Catholic Church on marriage.
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8: Christ sacrificed himself for the church and laid down his body for her. That's how husbands are called to love their wives. 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St. Paul sums it up these roles in Ephesians 5. Husbands, love your wives, and wives, respect your husbands.
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0: Welcome back, Catholic Answers Live. Edgar Lujano filling in for Cy Kellett today. A pleasure to be with you in these wonderful two great hours on a Thursday where we're doing an Ask Me Anything. The first hour just flew by with Tim Staples, but lucky you that we get to have another hour. This time we have from one strong masculine Catholic guy to another, William Alpert, the patristic pillar himself. How's it going, brother?
1: Hey, it's great, brother. Going to be tough to follow up the incredible Tim Staples, but glad to be here, man. Glad to be here, brother. How you doing?
0: I'm doing great. Well, it's good to have you on the show because it's always a blast when we have you on. Well, if you have a question that you want to ask William, you're more than welcome to call us. There's some lines open and a couple of carryovers from the last hour. But if you have a question for William, 888-318-7884. That's 888-318-7884. Give us a call and you can ask your question. But William, I have a question for you before we get going to the calls. So you and I have constantly discussed orthodoxy. You covered it a lot over on your channel on Patristic Pillars. And what was it? This past year, we had, is it the 1700 year anniversary of the Council of Nicaea, where we had Pope Francis visit. And I think he was there with the bishop of the patriarch of Constantinople. Am I correct on that?
1: You're correct.
0: So I saw that, and I saw hopes of reunification. So my question for you is, what will it take practically? What would have to happen in order for reunification to happen between the Catholics and the Orthodox? Now, I know Orthodox is a big banner, but just kind of giving me a general idea.
1: Yeah, now, it is kind of a big banner, but either which way, for instance, many things that we're going to say about the Eastern Orthodox will also come into play for the Oriental and the Assyrian Church of the East. So it's kind of going to fall into the same line. So it's a great question. Now, I do want to begin the show off on one very positive note immediately, because we're about to get into areas where we are very clearly different on. But I want to start off by saying that our Pope, Pope Leo, and before him Francis, and before him Benedict, and Pope St. John Paul II, have great relations with our Orthodox friends. I want to start off on a positive note saying Pope Leo has done a magnificent job reaching out to the patriarchs. We have a great relationship with them, and we get along very well with them. But you're right. We remain divided. You're correct with there, Edgar, and it's a great point. What would need to happen for a real reunion? And the other day, I do a lot of work with the Orthodox. I have a near and dear friend named Philip, who's a titan over there in the Orthodox world, and we do a lot of work together, even though we do have differences, and we agree a lot would have to fall into place in order for us to reunite. Now, from the Catholic perspective, and Edgar, I welcome anybody to call in, and we welcome charitable pushback. I wouldn't mind if anybody doesn't agree. They can call in, they can challenge us, as long as they remain charitable. But I'm going to say that in order for any kind of reunion to happen, our friends in Eastern Orthodoxy and Oriental Orthodoxy, Assyrian Church of the East, they're going to have to return to the faith of their fathers. Meaning, they're going to have to return to the biblical faith and the faith of the early ecumenical councils as early as Nicaea, Ephesus, and I'm talking about the early councils when we were united, because I know at Ephesus and beyond there begin those breaks even beforehand. And when I speak of the faith of their fathers, I mean, number one, papal supremacy. That is there in the Bible. The Pope is the head of the church. He is the head shepherd. And in the way Catholicism views him, in the Bible and early church history, it was recognized that way. When we were one, they would have to return to that, number one. Very early on, Rome was the final court of appeal, Edgar. And this was before we ever had any ecumenical council. Even Hostile Witness Tertullian recognizes the Pope viewed himself as the final court of appeal, meaning if there were any Eastern bishops and they had an issue that needed to be settled, well, they would appeal to Rome. How do we know that? Well, number one, we have evidence in Pope St. Clement of Rome, his powerful letter to the Church of Corinth, written in authoritative fashion. And early councils, Edgar, they required confirmation from the See of Rome. We know that, and we know what St. Ignatius says, and we know what St. Irenaeus says. So that is number one. The other issue that would have to fall into place is the filioque. Here's an area where early on East and West agreed, meaning we don't only have Western fathers, Latin fathers that teach the filioque, we've got Eastern ones, and they lay out the belief in the filioque from the beginning. And many of these early fathers believe it to have been a biblical principle. I believe that as well. The great St. Augustine taught the filioque. Why do I bring up Augustine, Edgar? Well, he is venerated by our Orthodox friends as a titan of Christology and Trinitarian theology. He's venerated in the ecumenical councils as an authority. So they would have to return to the faith of their fathers. But not only there, another teaching that really does divide us but shouldn't divide us is a teaching of the Immaculate Conception. There as well, the Catholics teach Mary is all holy from the very beginning of her conception. Now, here's an interesting thing, Edgar. Well before this was dogmatized, the Church had this bound into her liturgy. It was taught from the beginning. And yes, both East and West believed it from the beginning. In order for a real reunion to occur, well, the East would have to return. And when I say East, I mean our Orthodox friends would have to return to the faith of their fathers. And if anybody says, well, hold on, Edgar and William, give me an example of that. I can name two figures that are titans in the world of Eastern Orthodoxy, Mark of Ephesus and Gregory of Palamas. Both of them taught the Immaculate Conception. So in order for any kind of real reunion to occur, we would have to stop and say, we love them, we love our Orthodox friends, but they've got to return to the faith of their fathers. They've moved away further and further away from these apostolic teachings. Another one is purgatory. Do they pray for the dead? They do, Edgar, but a lot of them deny the purgatorial aspect, meaning the necessity of the possibility of the necessity of post-mortem purification for the dead. There are certain apostolic churches that deny that. And then here's another one, an important one, the issue of the canon. There are certain apostolic churches that are all over the place in terms of the canon, even some that lack multiple New Testament books, and some that call the Deuterocanon Apocrypha because of the influence of the Reformation era. So we would say they're going to have to return to the faith of their fathers in order for any real reunion to occur. We love them. We have great relations with them. But we've got to be honest. Right now, that body is fractured. And we pray for one day for unity. We really do. We pray to return to the fullness of what that united church lived and believed early on. And what that united church lived and believed early on are all those things that I laid out. And today within Catholicism, we continue to practice them.
0: Beautiful. So you got into a little bit of those details. If you're okay, I want to kind of like push a little further into it. So I know the Immaculate Conception one, initially from a Catholic perspective, you're like, I don't see how that's a problem. But Gregory of Palamas is a big character in the Eastern Orthodox world. So you had mentioned that he even preached the Immaculate Conception. Where do we see that? And what does he say?
1: Yeah, you can find it in his epistles. And in fact, that's a very, very good question that you brought up. And I love that you brought that up. And Edgar, by the way, for the audience, I mean, I know Edgar's a near and dear brother of mine, but he's not going to catch me off guard because I got Palamas quotes right here. He's not going to catch me off guard.
0: Just testing you, man.
1: Trying to test me. He's trying to test me. And it is in his homily. And in his homily where he deals, a homily on the genealogy of Christ, this is what he says. For although the virgin from whom Christ was born according to his flesh came from Adam's flesh and seed, yet this conception, the birth of Christ, was caused by the Holy Spirit, which was also cleansing her ancestors, meaning Mary, in many ways from the start, in the sense that the various persons who lived in the sequence of the generations up to Mary were being selected for their excellence. So he's teaching you right there. He's emphasizing how the action of God was purifying Mary's lineage until you get to the perfect purification, that being the one in the womb. Mother Mary was literally never touched by sin. She was all immaculate. So St. Gregory, for them, I'm going to be careful, St. Gregory Palamas for the Eastern Orthodox. He's not officially a saint for us. He's asserting that the Holy Spirit was actively at work cleansing ancestors in the lineage to prepare for the incarnation. So what he's believing is very similar to what popes believed and fathers. Pope St. Leo the Great believed that the lineage was cleansed, and that's why that would make Mary the perfect mother of God, so that she wouldn't pass on a sinful nature to Christ. Now, that's not bound up in the Immaculate Conception dogma, but I'm telling you that was taught by many fathers, and it was also taught by Palamas, so he's following an early Latin and Eastern tradition. He's not the only one, though, Edgar. I can go to so many Eastern fathers. I mean, we'd lose time. There's so many of them.
0: All right. I'm going to test you one more time. You mentioned, I think, Mark of Ephesus, right?
1: I sure did.
0: All right. Show me Mark of Ephesus. Where is this?
1: Yeah, this is a good one. And in Mark of Ephesus, it's another one. I'm glad you brought it up. By the way, for people wondering, Mark of Ephesus, is his dates are 1392 to 1444. He's a little bit later than Palamas, but for people that may be wondering, he's a titan for them. And he's viewed as a heroic figure because he was one of the ones that refused to sign the reunion, the reunification of Florence. So the reunification council that would have united East and West, it fell apart largely in part because of Mark of Ephesus. This is what he says. He says right here, this is a pretty powerful statement. He tells you right here, he says, "Nevertheless, let everyone remove every rational account with respect to that which concerns the Theotokos." Now, this is very powerful. He begins to tell you that in the divine mind, Jesus, the Lord, knew ahead of time before he ever even created Mary. And he says, "She alone was the most supernatural marvel realized from all eternity." Meaning, even before she was created, she was going to be created, he says, higher than all rational discourse. And then this is what he says. "In a true way, God wanted his own omnipotence to be manifested in this pure woman." That's pretty powerful. Because he's telling you, remove every rational thought. And he's saying, Mary was realized from all eternity as pure. Meaning, even before she was created in the divine mind, Mark of Ephesus says, she was higher than all rational discourse. And that's why he's able to say that she is like a consuming fire. And he even says right here, this is a powerful one. He says, "For Mary is the radiance of glory, the character of the eternal Father, via the waters of glory." Now that means that in the womb, she is all holy. She is a radiance of glory. And look at what he says right here. He, in a poetic manner, he says, "I make thee, a creation, clean. And Mary is an enclosed garden of divinity who burns through fire." So right there, you have that all purified creation in the womb of St. Anne for Mark of Ephesus. Edgar, you ain't going to trick me. I got the quotes on hand, man.
0: All right. Always ready. Always ready with his patristic pillars right behind him, backing him up all the way. Well, thanks for that. I would love to dig a little bit deeper, but like you said, it would take the whole episode to do that. But I do want to get to the calls. So we're going to go to a quick break. And when we come back, we'll take your questions on this Ask Me Anything with William Albrecht.
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0: Welcome back, Catholic Answers Live. Your questions, this on this Ask Me Anything. There is a line open, so give us a call. That could be you asking your question to William, and hopefully I won't be the only one trying to stump him here. There's going to be others joining me on this wonderful task. With that, we go over to Joshua in Tennessee, who's listening on Sirius XM Satellite Radio, Channel 130. Joshua, thanks for holding. You're on the air.
8: How you doing?
0: Good, doing great. Go right ahead, my friend.
8: Okay, so my mother got married like a month or so ago, remarried because my father's passed years ago, and she married a gentleman whose wife has passed also years ago as well, but they didn't get civil, you know, legally married. They didn't get a license, and there was no kind of. They're both non-Catholic. They're both baptized Protestants. and they didn't get married legal, you know, with a license. They had a marriage officiant who's he has for a job. He just goes around marrying people. He's not like a pastor or anything. Mm-hmm. And I was wondering if their marriage is valid or not.
1: According to our code of canon law, their marriage would be valid. Now, to be very clear, the reason being is because, let me just be certain, neither of them are Catholic, right? They're both validly baptized, though, and by valid baptism, they're part of a Trinitarian church, right?
8: Correct.
1: Okay, so then if they're both validly baptized in the Trinitarian formula, the code of canon law does teach, and I'm looking at it right now, that their marriage is valid. Now, you've got to remember, they're not Catholic. Neither of them are Catholic. So what would fall under the canonical form, meaning marrying before a priest or even before a deacon, it's not going to bind them. They wouldn't be bound the way Catholics would be. So for non-Catholics, they're not bound that way. They do, that would be viewed as a valid marriage. Now, to be very clear, if the situation was like purely informal, with no recognized standing, if it was just, that could raise questions. But what you've described here, it seems to me like you've got a public ceremony with witnesses, and that usually does satisfy what the church is looking for. So based on everything you've laid out, sounds to me like they're both validly baptized, both were free to get married, and this seems to me, from what I've heard, a public ceremony with

0: Just let him know which book. If you don't know any of our books, he'll hopefully guide you and suggest you on a question on a book that you'd enjoy. From Josh, we go over to Tucson, Arizona, where Matt is watching us on YouTube. Matt, you are on the air. Oh wait, I think we might have dropped Matt. Sorry about that. You were holding there for a while. Let's go to Vanessa in San Antonio, Texas, who's listening on the Guadalupe Radio Network. Vanessa, are you there?
1: I'm here.
0: All right, perfect. Thanks. So you're on the show. Go ahead.
1: Okay, so I wanted to ask, because recently I came into counter with I don't know if they were Protestant or Baptist, I'm not sure. You know, they came through the neighborhood knocking on doors, and they were explaining to me that, like, once you're saved, you're saved. There's, you know, no need for, you know, confession or anything like that, that you're always, that, you know, I mean, not no matter what you do, you still need to be good or whatever and, you know, follow, you know, be like Christ. But that, you know, that there's no reason, you know, to go to confession. And so I was just kind of wondering what y'all's takes on that is and, you know, and everything like that.
2: Well, we'll give you the biblical take, and that'll be very helpful for them because that will be where they want to go. The Bible doesn't present salvation as a one-and-done kind of moment. The Bible never does that. And in fact, St. Paul himself is very clear that he tells you in 1 Corinthians 9:27, I discipline my body, lest after preaching to others, I may be disqualified. And the Greek word there for disqualified is adokimos, meaning reprobate. Meaning, if I don't finish a race, I'm not going to be saved. But remember, St. Paul was preaching the gospel. He was living out the faith, and he said, I got to finish a race to receive my crown. Likewise, in Philippians 2:12, he says, work out your own salvation with fear and trembling. Well, if once you're saved, you don't have to ever worry about ever stumbling. He wouldn't tell you to do it with fear and trembling, meaning the devil and his demons are real and spiritual warfare is real. And if we're not careful and we're not prayed up and we're not getting to the sacraments, we can fall. And the Bible does tell you, and by the way, in the letter to the Hebrews, it is writing to people that are believers. It says, if we sin deliberately after receiving the knowledge of the truth, notice they're believers, they've received the knowledge, there no longer remains a sacrifice for sins. So Paul tells you right there, there is a real danger there. But that is why we have confession. That is why Jesus gave us a sacrament. By the way, all seven sacraments were founded by Jesus. All of them really do impart grace. And the knockout text is John 20, 21 to 23. It tells you right there, as the Father has sent me, so I send you. But look at what Jesus does. And notice when he does it. He does it right after the bodily resurrection. He will breathe on the apostles, giving them power, indicating a new creation. Because before he did that, men didn't have the power to forgive sins. But he says, receive the Holy Spirit. If you, talking to all of them there, forgive the sins of any, they are forgiven. If you retain the sins of any, they're retained. But notice, it isn't what our evangelical friends say. They read John 20, they say, oh, our Lord told them to go and make a proclamation that sins are forgiven. Not at all. He tells them, if you forgive, they're forgiven. If you retain, they're retained. Now, the only way the only way a priest can forgive my sins or Edgar's sins or your sins is if they hear them, because he didn't give them the power to read minds. So they've got to audibly hear the confession, and that can only make sense because we're there audibly confessing to them. They have to be able to decide, do I retain? Do I forgive? But they've got to know. But that is also why in 2 Corinthians 5, St. Paul calls what Jesus gave them a real ministry. And they really do have the power to forgive sins. But let me give you one more example. If your friends or family come back and tell you, hold on, there is no example of them ever doing that. You're misreading John 20. Give me an example of them actually doing that in church. Well, in James 5, the letter, Epistle of James, tells you, confess your sins to one another. But right before that, it tells you, call for the elders. The Greek word there is presbuteros, in reference to priests. And it tells you, if he has committed sins, he'll be forgiven. There you got it right there. The structure from our Lord is a sacramental one. You've got confession, you have priests, and you have forgiveness

0: tied together. There is your biblical basis for confession. Even though we follow Jesus and we're cleansed when we follow him, we sin and we fall and we mess up, and we got to return to Jesus so that we can restore ourselves and continue growing in grace, and we have the sacraments for that.
1: How's that, Vanessa?
2: Yeah, very, very good. Thank you. I appreciate it.
1: You're welcome. So, you know what? I'm in the giving mood, so I want to go ahead and get you a book out, too. We have a book by our good friend, Dr. Carlo Broussard. He has a book called Meeting the Protestant Challenge. And he goes through, you know, questions like that, especially for Protestants who come to your door and ask you those kinds of questions. I think it would be a really good book for, hopefully, to prepare you for the next challenge that they give you. So hang in there, Vanessa, and we'll get that book out to you in a second. Let me go ahead. Just hang in there, Vanessa. Now, I have challenges, William, that I have to give you because, well, you know, from the topic of conversation that we were covering earlier, we only have about a minute before the break, but you had mentioned purgatory, and that would be have to be a stumbling block that we break. Why is it that you said that they pray for the dead, but why is it that they reject the purgatory itself as Catholics understand it?
0: They don't like the metaphorical imagery of a fire. The Eastern Church believe it reminds them much more of apokatastasis, which is universalism. They misunderstand that. But nowadays, many of them are rejecting the suffering aspect of purgatory. But both of those, here's the interesting thing, Edgar, both of those are taught by the Eastern Fathers as well. But let me give you a zinger. Both of those are taught by Mark of Ephesus as well. He doesn't believe in a literal fire, but he believes in suffering in the afterlife, and he believes that that suffering is because of your sins, and you're being purified from that suffering. So he believed in purgatory in that sense. So that's a big-time zinger. Why do they reject it today?
1: Well, interesting. Catholics don't specifically embrace a physical or a literal fire that's cleansing us, though, right? Because you said that's what he rejected.
0: Yeah, that's what he rejected, but they also rejected the language of it. Even though the Catholic Church has never defined that, the Catholic Church has never said, this fire is a literal physical fire. And for people that are wondering, off the top of my head, Edgar knows I love talking about purgatory. I'm going to tell you both councils that talk about purgatory. Leon II, which defined purgatory, actually three, forgive me. Second one would be Florence, the third one would be Trent. Edgar, none of them define a literal physical fire. None of them do that. So ultimately, we can use that language. We can say, okay, well, what is the nature of that fire? Personally, I believe it's a cleansing love of the Trinity. That's what I believe it to be.
1: Now you're just showing off, William. All right, I've had enough of this. All right, with that, we do have a lineup. So when we come back, we can take more of your questions right here on Catholic Answers Live.

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1: This is Father Edward Looney. The month of May is dedicated to the Blessed Mother. Let us pray. In the name of the Father, and of the Son, and of the Holy Spirit. Amen. Hail Mary, full of grace, the Lord is with thee. Blessed art thou among women, and blessed is the fruit of thy womb, Jesus. Holy Mary, Mother of God, pray for us sinners, now and at the hour of our death. Amen. In the name of the Father, and of the Son, and of the Holy Spirit. Amen.
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3: You know something about that new commandment the Lord gave us? You know what it says? That I should love you as much as the Father loves Jesus. But it doesn't say anything about you loving me. How do you like that? He didn't say you got to go around loving somebody. He said, I have to love you as much as the Father loves me. He didn't say, now you're going to get a return of love. In fact, he said, if you do that, if you love those who love you, the pagans do that. If you invite somebody to dinner and hope they invite you back, he said, the pagans do that. You got to invite people to dinner, won't invite you back. They don't have anything to invite you for. See, God doesn't think the way we do. We're so far away from the way God thinks.
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0: Welcome back, Catholic Answers Live. We do have a line open, so if you want to talk to William, you can still get on 888-318-7884. And you can ask your question to William Albrecht himself. He runs a page called Patristic Pillars on YouTube. Tell me more about that. What do you do on Patristic Pillars?
1: Yeah, people can find my work there. I do a lot of work on the early fathers, Edgar, and particularly I emphasize a lot of the early church fathers because really they made me Catholic. They helped lead me to the fullness of the truth. So they're going to find a lot of new translations of stuff that beforehand wasn't available in English. And a lot of the material that I'm doing and a lot of debating. I like to debate a lot, defend the faith in a charitable manner with clarity. And yeah, I think they'll really like it if they head over there.
0: All right. Well, there you have it. Patristic Pillars on YouTube. Check that out. And also patristicpillars.com, right?
1: That is correct, yes.
0: All right, perfect. All right, well, with that, we go over to Ari in Logansport, Indiana, watching us on YouTube. I know Ari. Ari, how are you?
2: Good. How are you, brother?
0: Doing great, doing great. How can William help you today?
2: All right, so I got two questions for you. So the first one is, I used to take a Christian therapy, and I had a Protestant therapist at one point. And I remember this specific conversation that I had with him, and he was telling me that we have the same spirit that raised Lazarus from the dead. And he kind of made it seem like we can do that. And so I kind of just wanted to get your thoughts on that, William, on what, how are we supposed to interpret that? Because obviously he interpreted as we literally can do that. And to me, that sounds a little crazy.
1: Yeah.
2: And then the second one, the second question is inspired by Dr. Boyce's video that I watched earlier, and he did one on the resurrection of Christ. And one of the things that he pointed out was that the four Gospels, they list different women at the empty tomb. So I know Mary Magdalene, he pointed out that Mary Magdalene was in all four of the Gospels. But he also emphasized that there are other women at the tomb, different women that were also emphasized in each of the four Gospels. So they didn't list like the same women, except Mary Magdalene was like the main common one. And I was wanting to hear your thoughts on that, on why you think that is.
1: Okay. Yeah. Let's go with the one on Lazarus first. That's a very common one that we hear. In fact, we hear it a lot from evangelical preachers that are health and wealth preachers, and even those that claim to be able to do all kinds of miracles. Now, the verse, and I was able to pull it up, and the verse that they're referring to is in Romans 8:11. If the spirit of him who raised Jesus from the dead dwells in you, he who raised Christ Jesus from the dead will give life to your mortal bodies through his spirit who dwells in you. It tells you right there. That spirit, and it should be capitalized in your Bible, should be in all good Bibles, that dwells in you. So why would it be capitalized? Because clearly the verse is referring to the Holy Spirit. How do we know that? We're told in the book of Acts, we're told in the Gospels, that the Holy Spirit truly does indwell believers. So that spirit is the same divine spirit who does give life. But now we got to look at something important. How was Lazarus raised from the dead? He was raised from the dead by the command of Jesus. Lazarus, come forth, our Lord says. Those are the exact words. And Jesus says right there in that very same chapter, before bringing Lazarus back to life, because Lazarus truly did die. It wasn't just him being quite ill and sick. He expired. Right before Jesus does that, you have one of the most famous ego I me statements. Ego I me. The great I am ones that indicate he's Almighty God. I am the resurrection and the life, he says. And then he raises up from the dead. So that power is the divine authority of Jesus. How does he exercise it? Through the Holy Spirit. That's why we say the Trinity are all united in one will. There is one will in the Trinity. They act together very clearly. That's the important point of understanding the Trinity. Now we've got to make an important clarification. Do we have that power? No. We don't personally possess that divine power as if it were our own, that we can raise the dead the way Jesus did. Now, what is the verse telling you, though? The verse tells you the Holy Spirit dwells in us. He gives you life to grow in graces. He fills you with holiness. He will raise us from the dead later. So why does the verse say what it says? It tells you, and if you read it carefully, If the spirit of him who raised Jesus from the dead dwells in you, is what it says. So what does that mean? That same Holy Spirit who raised Christ in unity with his spirit, and gave life in miracles like the one of Lazarus, he does dwell in me and you, Ari, he does. But the difference is, we don't control any kind of divine power. That is a kind of, forgive me for being blunt, a kind of charismatic Pentecostal kind of exaggeration that really does misunderstand the verse. And I dare say you're not going to find a single early church father that read the verse in Romans that particular way. It is a misreading of that. Now, you did go to the four Gospels, and this is a great question. And by the way, we love Dr. Boyce. He's been here on the Catholic Answers Live multiple times. He's great, and we're happy to have him in the church. Why, you ask, why do the four Gospels list different women at the tomb? Now, this is one of the realities that I love the most. Why do I love it the most? Because to me, it shows you they really are eyewitness accounts. Because you don't have St. Matthew, St. Mark, or Luke sitting down and literally copying one another. No, they're recording from their own testimony what they thought to be valuable. So Matthew tells you Mary Magdalene and the other Mary. St. Mark says Mary Magdalene, Mary the mother of James and Salome. But the Gospel of Luke tells you Mary Magdalene, Joanna, Mary the mother of James and the other women. And St. John has a heavy focus on St. Mary Magdalene. So what's happening here? This is a classic example of eyewitness accounts. Think of it like this, Ari. Imagine there are five people that go to an event. They go to like a party or some kind of an event. One of them comes back and says, hey, John and Peter were there. And then maybe Edgar's there, and I'm there with Edgar, and Edgar arrives, and Edgar approaches you and says, hey, John and Peter and James were there. And then I come into the room and I say, hey, yeah, several people were there. None of these contradict each other. They just aren't, they're focusing on certain aspects, those that stuck out best to them. Neither of them is having an exhaustive list, but that is the way you would expect to read a writing if it really was an eyewitness account. Each gospel has, they do have their own particular focus. Now, why do I think St. John focuses on Mary Magdalene? I think there's a theological focus there in particular. And so you've got that St. John focusing on Mary Magdalene, and of course, St. Luke and St. Matthew and Mark. But of course, the reason we have this is because these are really eyewitness accounts. And in the case of St. Luke, he's interviewing people that were eyewitnesses. So you've got different authors highlighting different women. Not a contradictory event, and another thing, not a different event.
0: How's that, Ari?
2: That was good. Could it, like, them emphasizing Mary Magdalene, could that be why we also like talk about her a lot as well, and we acknowledge her as well? Because obviously, I think it is very curious how like every single one of them lists Mary Magdalene, and then. Obviously, and then they go on and they list different other women. But it seems to me like Mary Magdalene must have been very important in order for her to have mentioned by all four of the Gospels. Am I wrong about that? Or?
1: You are not wrong. Mary Magdalene was a very important figure in the early church. And she's important because particularly she is singled out to be put forth in front and center as one of the ones that was powerfully transformed by Jesus. So not only that, she's put forth as well because early on, she does support the ministry of Christ. Here's another thing people don't realize. She is heavily present early on because she supports the mission. And hey, here's another thing that people don't realize. Here's a detail that gets forgotten. But let me remind you, let me take you to Calvary, Ari, for a moment there. Let me take you to Calvary, to the wonderful foot of the cross where our Lord truly gave himself up for us. But remember, she's one of the few that remains faithful at the cross. Who's there? Our Immaculate Mother Mary, our Holy Theotokos is there. Mary Magdalene is there too. A lot of people flee. She doesn't flee. She's there. Here's where a lot of people don't remember. They always remember Mother Mary. Rightly so, we should, our great Holy Mother Mary. But if you read the whole of John 19:25, Mary Magdalene is there as well. She's also the one that goes to the tomb early. She's an incredibly important figure, plays a great role. She's right there, faithful, and she never, ever, as the great St. Thomas Aquinas tells you, she doesn't shrink from any kind of pressure or any kind of fear. She's a great disciple of the Lord.
0: All right, thanks for your question. I'm going to leave it right there. We go to our final break, and then we'll go through more questions right here on Catholic Answers Live.
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0: 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Ask Me Anything. Back to the phones we go to try to get everybody on the air with William Albrecht. We go to Kentucky, where Robert is on YouTube. Robert, you are on the air with William.
1: Hi, I've got a quick question similar to one earlier. My wife and I are both converts to the church. I was baptized a Southern Baptist when I was a child. My wife was a non-Christian. We were married out of the country in a U.S. embassy. My question is, there was no ceremony, and I really don't remember even the questions asked. I believe we were sort of like interrogated. You know, we're marrying, but, you know, correct reasons, blah, blah, blah. And, you know, we all, and we answered a few questions, and there were two witnesses that signed our marriage certificate. I just checked that. My question is, do we have a valid marriage? This was many years before we converted. We had three children. And, of course, you know, we were married by the U.S. government inside the Seoul embassy in Korea, which is stamped by the Seoul government with the mayor of Seoul's signature. And then we converted years later.
0: I got to say, Robert, it sounds like a wedding that was officiated by the U.S. government. That sounds like an interrogation instead of a beautiful ceremony. So anyway, sorry about that, Robert. Go ahead, William.
2: Yeah, no, you're right about that. And in that particular scenario, it's very possible the church is going to come back and say that there is something that is known in the code of canon law as a defect of consent. Now, did I hear correctly that there were no vows?
1: I really don't remember about the vows. So it was 40 years ago, and we just converted. Well, I converted 17 years ago, I believe it was, and her 16 years ago.
2: And the church, it's possible the church is going to determine that it was not validly contracted according to the code of canon law. Now, so hard to determine. What would I do if I was in your position? Well, number one, you're not going to be able to solve this on your own. And that's why you got the church. That's why the church will handle it in a pastoral manner. What I would do is I would go to your local parish priest. Sounds to me like you all are active Catholics. Get to your local parish priest. Tell him exactly what happened. Tell him how the ceremony occurred. Tell him what was said. Tell him what you both... Here's another thing. Tell him what you both intended. Make sure when you gather with a priest, you are exhaustive with him. Now, here's the thing that may be needed. You might need to convalidate this. That's very, very possible. If there's any kind of doubt, if maybe your parish priest says, Father Andrew or Father Francisco says, hold on, man, there's doubt about valid consent here, then they may recommend a convalidation, which is, of course, you're not getting married again, but you're making your consent explicit. And when by doing that, that makes it sacramentally recognized within the church. And it's a possibility that he tells you, hey, there's no issue, there's no irregularity. The one thing that I would tell you immediately is to not freak out. Don't be nervous, don't be scared or anything. Don't assume there's a problem with your situation. Just go for clarity. Say, Father, I'd like clarity. And look, the Catholic Church wants you to be living a holy life oriented towards the Lord. They're not looking to invalidate your marriage, man. Just have that in your mind. The church is looking to confirm it, and the church is looking to make sure that your marriage really is blessed with the kind of certainty that you can only be able to get by speaking to your pastor. By pastor, I mean priest. So in my opinion, it's possible your marriage may already be valid, but the lack of explicit vows and the fact that you don't remember that, to me, in my opinion, that is concerning, and I think it's worth investigating. I would not be surprised if a convalidation would be recommended, just to remove all doubt. And if that really does happen, well, there's nothing wrong with that at all. But sounds to me, as Edgar said, more like a government interrogation than kind of like a ceremony you'd usually have at a normal wedding.
1: Right. I've always had questions about it. When we came into the church, I kept asking the priest if he's heard anything back from the archdiocese about our marriage, and he didn't seem that interested in it. And finally we got an answer right before the Easter Vigil that Well, yeah, the bishop approved of it. But then he died just a few days later, so I don't know how much was involved in the decision. So,
2: well, if he approved of it, you're good. Sounds to me like he approved of it, though. Did Edgar, did I hear correctly? You said the bishop approved of it?
0: Approved of it, but right before he the bishop passed away.
1: The archdiocese approved, I'm sure. But like I said, the bishop, he was sick, and he died. So I don't know how involved he actually was in the decision.
2: Okay.
1: And, you know, just all those, just everything together has just always had something in the back of my mind that I just would like some reassurance.
2: Yeah, and I would, I don't blame you at all. You know, if you're looking for that clarity and maybe possibly, you know, formalizing what you already intended, I would highly recommend doing what I said. Go speak to a priest. And maybe the necessity of a convalidation might be there. And again, that's not getting married again. You're just making that consent explicit and sacramentally recognized. I'm going to tell you right now, if they do ask you about that and you tell them it was so long ago, I have no clue if we had vows. I have no clue if any I do was exchanged. Well, let me tell you one thing that's really important. In terms of a valid marriage, that is important. And if you don't recall any real exchange of consent, well, they may need to convalidate.
1: Well, we did say I do, but there was none of this till, you know, until death and all that was just, you know, do I without hesitation or without
2: Well, it seems like it seems to me like you had the real, you weren't coerced, you had the real real exchange. So then there was a real exchange of consent then. There was the intention to get married. You both freely gave consent. Then the church would presume your marriage is valid in that case.
0: It almost sounds like it was stripped of just any spiritual kind of...
2: Yeah, any sacramental spirituality.
0: Yeah.
2: Yeah.
1: Well, yeah.
2: So, I mean, it doesn't... It doesn't hurt to still speak to a priest.
1: I will do that.
0: All right.
2: Yeah, do so. I think that'll help you out a lot.
0: All right. Thanks, Robert. Hopefully that was helpful. Let's go over to Jimmy in Ohio, who's watching on Catholic.com. Jimmy, welcome to the show.
3: Hey, thank you so much for having me. William, I love your work, brother, so I'm very excited to ask you a question here.
2: Question's
3: pretty simple. But thank you. My question is pretty simple. Recently, I saw some folks on YouTube do a bit of a back and forth on the question of whether the church has infallibly defined that Mary was free from all actual sin. So I know the church teaches she's free from original sin, and I'm just wondering if the church teaches infallibly, or what's your thoughts on that, if the church teaches infallibly that she is free from all actual sin, or if that's just taught with like a level of authority that's not infallible?
2: Yeah, that's a great question. It's a really, really good one. There are a number of places that I would recommend people go to, and I do believe it is taught infallibly. Number one, I think that the main area that I would go to in terms of now, I know it is not the official dogmatic decree at Ephesus, but at Ephesus, it is part of the Acta to refer to Mary as the all-pure dove. So I would argue that that is taught at Ephesus. It's taught at Third Constantinople in the Acta as well. Mary is confessed as the all-holy, immaculate virgin. It's taught there. It's also taught at a dogmatic level. I would argue it's at a dogmatic level at Trent. So even if we argue that in the Acts of Ephesus, and the Acts of Third Constantinople, one can argue that since those are merely in the Acts, that those aren't dogmatic definitions. But Trent is very clear, and Trent adds an anathema. If anyone shall say that man, after he is once justified, can avoid throughout his lifetime all sin, even venial, except by a special privilege of God, as the church holds concerning the Blessed Virgin, let him be anathema. So I would argue that that is taught at a dogmatic level at Trent, and I think Lumen Gentium repeats that in 1964, where it tells you, Lumen Gentium 65, it says that the Holy Virgin is all perfect, without spot or wrinkle, and it tells you the followers of Christ should strive to increase in holiness by conquering sin, but Mary is without sin. So I would argue that I do believe it to be a non-negotiable teaching that Mother Mary is free from all personal sin. Now, of course, we know, according to Ineffabilis Deus in 1854, we have no doubt that Ineffabilis Deus teaches that Mother Mary is immaculately conceived. But I know sometimes the question comes up, okay, At what level has the church tackled this particular issue when it comes to the personal sinlessness of Mary? Number one, the one thing that I'm going to tell you as well, Brother Jimmy, I'm going to tell you, I think from the Bible we can extrapolate that. But of course, you're asking for church definitions, and I don't think it gets any higher than what is said there at Trent, what is reiterated there at Vatican II. But I would also argue that if you look at Ephesus, homily 11, I believe, that was given by St. Cyril of Alexandria in correcting the errors of Nestorius, that doesn't only indicate officially that Mary is Theotokos, God-bearer, that indicates that she's the all-pure dove, meaning all-sinless, holy mother of God. So I would argue the church has taught it from the very earliest of times.
0: Jimmy?
3: Fantastic. Thank you so much.
0: All right, Jimmy. Thank you so much for your question. I think I have time for one more question. Paul in South Mississippi, if you can be quick, we can get you an answer.
4: Great. Well, I just wondered, you know, to our Protestant friends out there, there's nothing like confession. When you come out of the confessional, you are walking on air. It's wonderful. And a lot of times Catholics don't say that. But to get back to that caller that called in about confession and her Protestant friend, perhaps Doctor can connect the great parable of the prodigal son in Luke about the notion of confession that Christ gave us in that story, and this is how God the Father reaches out and runs out to see us, and he's waiting for us. So that would be a great thing.
2: Yeah, that's great
4: and
2: that you
4: also,
2: brought that up.
4: He's,
2: go ahead, brother.
4: He's so low. I think a lot of people today don't realize that when he's slopping the hogs, he's a Jew working for a Gentile, and we know that the dietary laws, the Jewish dietary laws, forbid pork. And he's feeding the pigs, and so that was something that was so foreign to them. We don't realize that in today's America.
0: Oh yeah, he was down in the dirt. That's for sure. William, what do you say about that?
2: Oh yeah, I love that. I love how you brought that up, Edgar. What a great question. And you know, really, the prodigal son is such a great example. It hits home for me because you've got the examination of conscience right there. It's right there in the Gospel of St. Luke, and I opened it up when he brought it up when he came to himself. So, what does that mean? That means the prodigal son recognizes he's a sinner. We've all got to do that. But notice what he says. I have sinned. I am no longer worthy. I mean, we've got to examine our own conscience. We've got to do that. And that is why confession is so important, brother. It's so very important. That is why, if you read the prodigal son, Father, I have sinned against heaven and before you. That's a verbal confession. That's verbal. Now, he doesn't just say, oh, I feel sorry internally. He audibly confesses that, and that parallels James 5. To confess your sins to one another. Remember, we can't read minds. We're confessing to one another, but in the case of James 5, those are elders. And John, showing you, the great example is this. I've heard an objection, Edgar. People say, well, those are elders. Yeah, priests got to confess too. They're not exempt from that. But John 20 is about the priests having the authority to hear our confession and forgive our confession. So the biblical pattern is there. Audible confession. Nowhere, anywhere does the Bible teach silent only repentance. And I challenge my evangelical friends. I've been trying to get an opponent to debate me in a charitable manner for over a decade on this topic, and they just don't bite. I'm going to tell you why. I believe the Bible is very, very clear here. Audible confession is taught there in the Bible, and we didn't even have a chance to go through church history. I can tell you the Didache, Polycarp, Ignatius, all throughout history, audible confession has been taught. That is why you got to get to confession. Get prayered up, faithful.
0: Beautiful. I love it. You have the examination of conscience, you have the verbal confession, and you have the absolution of the Father. It's all right there in the
2: Amen.
0: Prodigal Son. Beautiful. Well, what a great note to end on, William. Thank you so much for this awesome quick hour. David, I'm really sorry we couldn't get to you at the end of it, but give us a call tomorrow and we can definitely help you out. Well, brother, this was fantastic, and I can't grill you anymore, so I guess I'm going to have to let you go.
2: Thank goodness, man. You had me in the ropes there. had a great one, brother. It flew by too fast, though.
0: Absolutely. Well, William, we'll have to have you on sooner rather than later.
2: For sure.
0: And that's going to do it for us. For sure. So we will see you tomorrow right here on Catholic Answers Live.
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7: Hi, this is Father Daniel Brandenburg from the Legionaries of Christ. Now, I don't know about you, but I am a sinner, and I need to go to confession. Sometimes people think that priests don't need to go to confession, but that's not the case at all. Priests are sinners just like you and me. We need God's grace. We are all falling short of what God calls us to. And confession not only wipes away our sins, but it also gives us actual grace. So I encourage you all to make a good confession, to trust in the Lord, and to grow in His grace. God bless you.
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9: Prayer changes everything. We read in sacred scripture that when we come to God in prayer, He changes our lot. It isn't so much that the circumstances change. It is that we change, and therefore we see the circumstances differently. Prayer does everything for us. It is indeed the air that fills our soul, just as the oxygen fills our lungs. We can't do without prayer. To do without prayer means we languish and we die. God wants us to have life and to have it to the full.
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14: The U.S. Supreme Court temporarily restores mail order access to the abortion pill. What does this ruling really mean for abortion policy in the U.S.? Carrie Severino, the president of JCN, explains. And Secretary of State Marco Rubio met with Pope Leo to mend bridges between the U.S. and the Vatican. Father Gerald Murray is here with analysis. Why is China's suppression of religious freedom increasing? Director of the Center for Religious Freedom, Nina Shea, and freedom advocate Francis Wei are here to tell us. And TV host Victoria Arland shares her remarkable story of survival and recovery and her new book. And Deacon Richard Easton of the Diocese of New Orleans takes a hard look at the cultural crisis here in America. The world over begins right now.

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1: A warm welcome to all of you joining us in the United States and the world over as we celebrate our 30th year. We have a great show for you this evening. If you'd like to comment, send me an X post. I'm at Raymond Arroyo and at Arroyo Grande Show on YouTube. America's oldest living Catholic bishop, the former bishop of Corpus Christi, Texas, Rene Grisida, passed away on May 1st at 102. Born in New Orleans in 1923, Bishop Grisida's path to the priesthood was anything but ordinary. He flew 32 combat missions with the U.S. Army Air Corps during the Second World War and then studied architecture at the University of Houston before finding his vocation. He was ordained a priest in 1959, became an auxiliary in Miami in 1971, and later the first bishop of Pensacola, Tallahassee, before St. John Paul II appointed him the fifth bishop of Corpus Christi. He led that diocese for 14 years, built radio stations, a television station, retreat houses, and stood courageously against gang violence on the streets of Corpus Christi. He retired in 1997, but remained a tireless defender of the unborn and a supporter of the traditional Latin liturgy. He was also a personal friend. Please remember Bishop Rene Grisida and his family in your prayers. God rest his soul. Access to the abortion pill is being fought over in federal courts this week, including in the U.S. Supreme Court, which issued a ruling restoring temporary mail order access to these abortifacient medications. Joining me to help us make sense of what's being decided, what it means, I'm joined by attorney and president of JCN, Carrie Severino. Carrie, thanks for being here. Last Friday, the conservative Fifth Circuit Court of Appeals reinstated an FDA requirement that patients must visit a medical provider in person before obtaining mifepristone, reversing a 2021 Biden-era rule that allowed the pills to be prescribed via telemedicine and shipped in the mail. Explain to us what the Fifth Circuit ruling actually did and on what grounds.
2: Thanks, Raymond. Louisiana was challenging this because, as it's become very obvious now, a quarter of abortions are performed by chemical means. And so this is really a method that people have been using to go against state laws, including in Louisiana,